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Now it's time for readings from La Guía magazine, from our reader, Beatriz Minas.

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3: I'm reading from the February 2026 edition of Sports Illustrated. The first section is Scorecard, and the essay is titled, What's in the Cards? Three former athletes offer insight into the latest gambling crisis to rock the sports world, by L. John Wortham. The Republic of Sports is still reeling from the indictments against Trailblazers coach Chauncey Billups, Heat guard Terry Rozier, former NBA player Damon Jones, and 30 other defendants on gambling-related charges in the fall. Billups and Rozier have been suspended by the NBA. Along with Jones, they pled not guilty to criminal charges. Allegations of exploiting prop bets and undermining honest competition have become almost numbingly commonplace. The NBA, Major League Baseball, college sports, pick a sector, and it's been rocked by corruption. Hardly surprising given the legality, ease, and omnipresence of sports gambling. As one New York Times headline read in the wake of the indictments, I'm shocked, shocked to find that gambling is going on in here. But the Justice Department's allegations of a mafia scheme to rig illegal poker games in New York City and across the country? Those have generated genuine shock and awe. Sports Illustrated reached out to three former athletes in three different sports known to play in high-stakes private poker games. On the condition of anonymity, they spoke about what did and did not surprise them about these explosive revelations, an amalgam of their insights. I keep hearing, why would athletes get involved in games like this? Come on, you have guys with money. They're competition junkies. They love that feeling of hitting the winning shot, being the best. They think because they can hit a jump shot or throw strikes in the ninth inning, they are the best at everything in life. They're unicorns. They want to show the hedge fund guy they can stare him down and make a ballsier bet. You go to a private game, it's probably like your poker night. There's guy talk, there's BS, there's trash talk, but the buy-in and the bets are much bigger. These games were almost invented for athletes. Why not put on a baseball cap, lay low, and go to a private room in Vegas? For some guys, maybe it's the taxes. But I think for a lot of people, the private game is more fun. You're in New York or LA, you get a text and you show up. It's a lot easier than planning a trip to Vegas, and you get there and you're more comfortable. The face card, a well-known figure who draws in other players, isn't uncommon. I've played with all kinds of celebrities, athletes, movie stars. Not Chauncey, but another NBA star from the same era. Kids of famous billionaires. Usually, you have some idea who's going to be there in advance. Sometimes it's a huge action player. Sometimes it's someone that everyone knows is terrible. My understanding was that the athlete face cards weren't getting paid. But in exchange for bringing in players, even better for bringing in suckers, they might get a kickback, some reduction of their losses. I've been in rigged games before. I think most people have. How did I know? You can have a lucky hand, but again and again, that doesn't happen. One game, guys kept changing places at the table. Another time, a beautiful woman who was there who said she was still learning. She was asking for help with strategy. She joked that she was about to give away her money. She wins and it's must be beginner's luck. When she won the first time, everyone laughed. An hour later, she's still winning. I'm like, I'm out of here. Rigged games happen, for sure. I haven't heard of the X-ray table. That one is crazy. But I've heard of the contact lenses. I've heard of mirrors on shoes. The one you hear a lot is radio frequency cards. The cards are chipped and someone will put their phone on the table. Sometimes people don't know the cards per se, but they know in advance who's going to win. If you have a thin wire and you hear seat 8 is going to win, you bet accordingly. One thing about athletes, maybe people in general, they are awed by cash. If you say, that guy makes $10 million a year, it's like, okay, that's cool. But see a guy leave with $100,000 in cash, and everyone is like, oh man. Most of the games I play in don't have cash changing hands. I've never brought a bag of cash or anything like that. It's mostly done with markers and then wiring money you lost. I might worry about wire fraud. There's still a paper trail, but it's not betting slips. I really hope Chauncey Billups didn't do what he's accused of, or at least didn't know that the games were dirty. If he knew in advance these were rigged games and was still inviting people, yeah, that's about as bad as it gets. What do I think happened? I don't know, of course. But if someone makes a bad decision early in their career, the mafia doesn't forget. Maybe they have some compromising information. Maybe there's still an outstanding debt. Could be years later, but when the time is right, they strike. Personally, I don't bet on sports, but it's easy to see how poker leads you to sports. I'm sure a lot of people are following this very closely. The old line about poker definitely holds true. If you look around the table and you can't tell who the sucker is, it's you. The next article in the scorecard section is titled, Still Hot to Trot. As the Globetrotters turn 100, a team legend looks back and to the future. By L. John Wortham. Bust out the confetti from the plastic bucket. This year, the Harlem Globetrotters are celebrating their 100th anniversary. Yes, it's been a century of the best-known team in basketball staying true to its name and circumventing planet Earth, reliably generating smiles, winning the games and weaving WWE-style entertainment and highlight reel hoops with a message of social justice. Still, it's a curious time for the Globies. The strength of the franchise persists, but it's had to update and adapt to the times. There is no longer the ultimate brand extension, a Saturday morning cartoon show to spread the gospel to a young audience. Half-court shots and behind-the-back passes are still cool, but you can find a bottomless trove of them on YouTube. More cosmically, when not only are the majority of NBA players black, but also a brownstone in Harlem costs $5 million, does the underlying parable of the fun-loving team from the underprivileged neighborhood clowning the humorless establishment and overwhelmingly white Washington Generals still resonate as it once did? Still, the Trotters trot on, with three separate troops touring simultaneously, each group logging more than 200 games a year. Today, they are the familiar alley-oops, but also a four-point line. Sweet Georgia Brown is accompanied by the latest hip-hop. Amid the standard gags like the magic circle and divorcing the general's coach from his pants, there are pop culture references, 6'7", 6'7", a roster that includes women and a little person, 4 foot, 5 inch, hot shot Swanson, but also incorporates familiar faces. None more than Lou Dunbar. Sweet Lou was a hell of a player in his day, a 6 foot, 9 inch forward named Mr. Basketball in his home state of Louisiana. He then played for the University of Houston shortly after the Elvin Hayes era, averaging more than 22 points a game. He was a fourth-round pick by the Sixers in the 1975 NBA draft, but when he wasn't given enough minutes for his liking in NBA training camps, he decided to join Meadowlark Lemon, Geese Ausby, Curly Neal et al. On the Globetrotters. He'd not only have more fun, he'd make more money. Mirroring his basketball skills with an irrepressible smile, Dunbar would become a fixture for 27 seasons, one of only 8 Globetrotters to have his jersey retired. He's also done turns on the Love Boat and Family Feud. Almost a half century later, he's still a front-facing figure. At age 72, he is currently the director of personnel and a coach of one of the teams, which sometimes includes overseeing his son, Lou Dunbar Jr., DBA Sweet Lou II, who wears his father's number 41 jersey. A Globetrotter in some capacity for nearly 50 years, who better to ask for a status update? Where are we catching you? London. You're used to the travel, no? I've done it a couple years. What does it mean to be a Harlem Globetrotter in 2025? Coaching with the Harlem Globetrotters is like raising kids. Say more. You know, it's hard, man. It's something you've done all your life, and you're just trying to spread the wealth, your knowledge of what you've learned from the years. And it's really fun teaching these younger players the ropes and getting them to follow a great tradition that's been going on for so long. So it's been a good role for me. What are you telling these kids when they audition? First of all, know your history. You know, you're trying to join something that you probably don't know much about. Young kids these days, trust me, they don't know a lot about the Harlem Globetrotters. And we try to explain to them, know what you're getting into, because once you become a Harlem Globetrotter, you're not representing yourself anymore. You represent the iconic organization that's been around now for, let's get it out, 100 years. How did you end up as a Globetrotter? I left Houston. I was drafted by the 76ers. I went to Europe, I played 1 year in Switzerland, and we won the Swiss championship. And you know, I had the opportunity to play in the European Cup over there. I made the same money I would have made in Philly. And when I got back home, I signed a free agent contract with the Houston Rockets, and I went to play in the summer. And they kind of played me sparingly. I was young and ready to go. And when I was out there, a guy from the Globetrotters said, "Would you like to come to the Globetrotters training camp?" I said, "Man, I'd love to." And the rest is pretty much history. You were Mr. Basketball in Louisiana. You were an NBA draft pick. I'm guessing being a Globetrotter is a different kind of basketball player now. What are you looking for? Yeah, I wasn't bad. We still look for good basketball players because that's what the whole Harlem Globetrotters are all about. All the things that you see the players do to spin the balls and all the tricks that we do in the magic circle, that comes with time. So we figured if you can play the game, we can teach you this other stuff. And you know, it's also about your character. I've seen a lot of great basketball players come out here, but they couldn't be Harlem Globetrotters because they couldn't deal with people. And that's what we do every day. And that's kind of sad sometimes. You see those players, you say, "Man, he's great, but he can't talk to people." Steph Curry wouldn't be a half-bad Globetrotter, would he? Oh man, he would be lighting him up on tour. But the outgoing personality, that's a job qualification, right? Oh my goodness, it's a necessity. We can't force you to be a people person. Let me give you a prime example. Former Purdue player Sherelle Torch George came here and I said, "You need to smile a little bit." Now we can't keep her from smiling and she's become a tremendous Globetrotter. This is her 9th season. What's the balance between the tradition and updating for technology for attention spans in 2026? It's hard every year. I can remember back in the day when I was playing and I was walking through an airport in Miami. We were going to South America and I heard this father tell his son, "Hey, look, son, there go the Harlem Globetrotters." The kid was like, "Who?" But you know, I think the reason for that is that we weren't keeping up with the times. Now we got the lights, we got the glitter, and we still got the tradition running. We're still good, clean, wholesome entertainment, and that's what's kept us around for 100 years. But we keep the basketball fresh. Every showman today, like Hammer, Bulldog, Mac, and Thunder, I always tell these guys, you are the head of the party. To give a party, you got to bring something to it. Don't rely on the things you and me do. Keep it fresh. You got to relate to these younger kids. Like I just found out about this 6'7". How much is improvisation? How much are you kind of locked in to make sure you hit the classics? A lot of it is improv because there are no two games alike. That's the beauty of this thing. Give the guys a bit of freedom because if they were handcuffed to do something every night the same way, that's no fun. I used to tell these guys all the time, you got to know what's going on in the building. You're running up and down that floor trying to play basketball, and you see a lady getting up going to the bathroom. "Hey lady, where are you going?" I know she's leaving. You got to be able to react to that. And just a lot of spontaneous things that go on. How much are you tailoring to a market? How much are you like, "Hey, we're going to Stockholm. Here are 5 things you need to know about Sweden." When you go to a different country, say hello, goodbye, and I love you, the little things. They love to hear you speaking that language. If they hear you trying to speak their language, man, you got them right there. Also, find out who their best soccer teams are. There might be a language barrier, but a smile is a smile everywhere you go. How many countries have you been to? Almost 95. I haven't been to South Africa. I've never been to Jamaica, so that's 2. I'm trying to get to those couple places. What's the sleeper basketball country, the place where you play that people might not think really like hoops? Spanish-speaking countries go crazy over basketball. Spain. I mean, we get 30,000 people now these days. It's crazy. Where do the Globetrotters fit into the basketball culture today as you see it? I think we're going to be around for a little while. You know, we play as real basketball players, and I think for us, the basketball just gets better. We are getting younger talent, you know, younger legs. My coach once told me, son, there's no substitute for youth. And as I got older, I understood that because the mind says go, but the legs say no. These guys are in shape. This is athletics as well as entertainment. There's a lot of durability. People don't realize the amount of time these athletes spend in the gymnasium. When we're on the road, when we are touring, we're in the gym, working on our stuff. These kids, these young ladies and men, they put forth the effort. If you want to be a true Harlem Globetrotter, you got to put the time in. What's it like for you watching your son, the second generation? He's loving it. He works on his craft. He's one of the top ball handlers in the organization now. It's funny, I sent one of my old teammates some footage of him handling the ball in the circle. Osmond the Wizard Lockhart, he was the first foreign-born player we had from the Bahamas. So I sent Ozzy footage of little Lou in the circle, and then he couldn't wait to get it out of his mouth. He said, "He's better than you." I said, "Shut up, man." The next article is titled, Sports Person of the Year 2025, written by Chris Mannix. Raised outside of Toronto, Shai Gilgeous-Alexander has found the perfect home, Oklahoma City, where he's leading the Thunder to unprecedented heights, forging a bond with the community and showing that anything is possible in a place where hoops is the only game in town. Last June, with the confetti still being swept off the Paycom Center floor, a blue-clad crowd gathered inside the Broadway 10 Bar and Chop House to celebrate Oklahoma City's NBA championship. Surrounded by friends and family, and a healthy number of their friends and their families, Thunder players, coaches, and staffers partied deep into the night. Guests picked at buffet tables lined with steak medallions and crab cakes. Against the wall, the Larry O'Brien trophy rested as a prop for pictures. Champagne that went largely untouched in Oklahoma City's locker room. What do you expect from a title winner led by a bunch of early 20-somethings who needed help figuring out how to pop the cork? Flowed liberally into glass flutes. A few freshly shotgun beer cans littered the floor. In the middle of it all was Shai Gilgeous-Alexander, the NBA's MVP, scoring champion, and finals MVP, the fourth player ever to complete that trifecta in one season. In between hugs and high fives, Gilgeous-Alexander was overheard offering a promise. "I can be so much better." "Well," says Gilgeous-Alexander, "I can be." It's mid-November, and he is in the backseat of a black SUV speeding down an empty Oklahoma City highway. The suggestion that it seemed strange to be thinking about improving after one of the greatest single seasons in sports history draws a shrug. I think more than anything, I was excited by the fact that I had achieved those things and still had so much room to grow, he says. As a teenager, Gilgeous-Alexander jotted down goals in a notebook. Division I scholarship, NBA player, lottery pick. Over time, the goals got more ambitious. All-star, MVP, NBA champion. "There's an obsessiveness to him," says Nate Mitchell, who has been training Gilgeous-Alexander since he was 16. There's also a palpable self-assuredness to Gilgeous-Alexander. He doesn't see anything about his success as all that complicated. "Nothing about him boils down to like an epiphany or an anecdote," says Thunder coach Mark Denault. "He ties his rise to NBA superstardom to what earned him a scholarship to Kentucky or turned him into a lottery pick. The way I saw it was when I was in ninth grade, nobody saw me and was like, he's going to be the 11th pick in the NBA draft," says Gilgeous-Alexander. "And I did it. So why can't I just implement the same thing on a different scale, on a different level, using the same process?" That work bred confidence. Last May, Oklahoma City lost Game 3 of the conference semifinals in overtime, giving Denver a 2-1 series lead. As the Nuggets celebrated, cameras caught Gilgeous-Alexander grinning while a fan heckled him as he walked off the floor. "In my mind, I was like, when we win, you're going to feel like absolute dog," he says. "That's why I started laughing. He's acting like they won Game 7. I was like, I'm going to remember that face. He'll feel it when we win." Ruthlessly consistent is how Dagnault describes Gilgeous-Alexander. Dagnault first met him in 2019 when Shai was acquired from the Clippers as the centerpiece of a deal with the Clippers for Paul George. Well, sort of. The real prize at the time was the cachet of draft picks, 5 first-rounders and 2 swaps. Gilgeous Alexander was a skinny combo guard coming off a decent rookie year. Dagnall, then an assistant, liked what he saw early. When COVID-19 shut the season down in 2020, the team scattered. Months later, when the NBA returned, Dagnall was struck by the changes to Gilgeous Alexander's physique and his game, calling an early scrimmage a whoa moment. Asked about Gilgeous Alexander's pandemic improvements, Mitchell launches into a description of hours-long workouts at an empty gym before pausing. "Wait," he says, "can we still get in trouble for that?" Oklahoma City's rise to NBA champion has been methodical. The Thunder won 22 games in 2020-21, a season after having stripped away the last remnants of their first would-be dynasty. They won a whopping 24 the next season and didn't crack 500 until 23-24. There were double-digit losing streaks, pick-centric deals, and justifiable grumblings of tanking from league officials. But the Thunder never deviated. They believed in the plan, and it paid off. Gilgeous Alexander is wired similarly. He was cut from his high school's version of a junior varsity team. It took him 15 games to permanently crack the starting lineup at Kentucky. Three guards were taken before him in the 2018 draft. In his first season with the Thunder, he was an off-the-ball complement to Chris Paul. Skepticism didn't dissuade him. It motivated him. "He had a vision for himself," says Dagnall. "He saw this earlier and clearer than anyone." Did he see this, being named Sports Illustrated's 2025 Sports Person of the Year? Probably not, though his mother, Charmaine, insists her two boys, 27-year-old Shay and his younger brother, Tomasi, were avid readers of SI Kids. Still, Gilgeous Alexander is the 72nd recipient of SI's top honor and the first Canadian to win the award outright since Wayne Gretzky in 1982. He earned it for leading the Thunder to a franchise record 68-win season, for steering the team to two Game 7 closeouts in the playoffs, for etching the name of a small-market oil town in the heart of college football country onto basketball's most coveted trophy, for his charitable works both in Oklahoma City and in Canada, and for not taking his foot off the gas. Through mid-December, Oklahoma City was 24-2, miles ahead of its closest competitor in the Western Conference. The Thunder went 18-1 before Jalen Williams, an all-NBA guard, had played a minute. Shay has been the driving force, with numbers across the board equal to or better than last season. Not since 2018 has the NBA had a back-to-back champion. But with Gilgeous Alexander, the Thunder are the favorites to do it. And if you believe him, he's just getting started. In November, after Gilgeous Alexander cooked his team for 30-plus points, a rival assistant coach bemoaned the lack of ways to stop him. It isn't just that SGA is efficient in the paint, 51.9%, from mid-range, 50%, and beyond the arc, 37.5%. "He's a 6'6" Tim Duncan," grumbled the coach. "When he attacks the rim, he's unpredictable." Shay finished last season in the top five in shots out of drives, passes out of drives, and assists out of drives, along with getting to the free throw line nearly 9 times per game. The body control, the handle, and you combine that with the touch, says Warriors coach Steve Kerr, there's an art to that. He's mastered that art. Indeed, it's as if Gilgeous Alexander was manufactured on an assembly line of superstar parts. He wasn't. He grew up in Hamilton, a port city in hockey-mad Ontario. "That's not our style," Charmaine Gilgeous says. She's an energetic 53-year-old, a self-styled alpha female, who refers to former Canadian Prime Minister Justin Trudeau as the one dating y'all's Katy Perry. She was raised in Scarborough, a suburb of Toronto, popular among immigrants. Charmaine's parents came from Antigua and Barbuda in the 1970s. She took the track early, earning a scholarship to Alabama, where she became a 5-time All-American and earned a spot as a sprinter for Antigua and Barbuda in the 92 Olympics. Charmaine's approach to sports was simple: try everything. Before track stuck, she dabbled in gymnastics, hockey, figure skating. She eventually found her calling. Her children, she reasoned, would do the same. Shay spent his youth shuttling from basketball courts to soccer pitches, football fields to hockey rinks. He even dabbled in skateboarding. "I think I love the game so much," he says, "because I was never burned out by it." Charmaine knew her kids would be athletes. "Good genetics," she says proudly. Track was out. Horrible mechanics, she says with a laugh. Football interested Shea for a while. Soccer stuck longer. When Shea committed fully to basketball, Charmaine told him, set no limits. Her words, says Tomasi, were undercover lessons, meaning we don't need anyone's validation or approval. Adds Shea, she always made delusional confidence seem normal. Basketball became all-consuming. Vaughn Alexander, Shea's father, renovated the top of a vacant garage into a full court. Shea, Tomasi, who played two seasons at Evansville, and Nikhil Alexander Walker, the Hawks guard and Shea's cousin, spent countless summer hours there, running drills, firing worn-down basketballs through chain-link nets. YouTube offered Shea his basketball education. Allen Iverson's crossover, Kobe Bryant's fadeaways, Dwayne Wade's Eurosteps. In high school, he studied Rod Strickland, a similarly built guard who excelled using pace and angles. He'd watch, rewatch, and then practice the moves relentlessly. He learned to control his emotions, use them really. This version of Gilgeous Alexander is unflappable. He doesn't yell at teammates. We have coaches for that, he says. He doesn't get rattled. An unwavering sense of poise is how Nikhil describes it. That wasn't always true. Gilgeous Alexander described himself as a hot-headed teenager. Nothing serious. Kid stuff, says Charmaine. In his first few weeks at Kentucky, he'd call his mom fuming at his lack of playing time. Still, he knew he needed to control his emotions, harness them, weaponize them, says Gilgeous Alexander. Like use anger or use sadness. Use excitement. Use them in ways that can help me and motivate me. I think especially the negative emotions. As a kid, I always shied away or acted like I didn't feel them, and then it would be overwhelming and I would explode. And it would be an inappropriate setting or time or place. I would look crazy. Figuring out how to reverse that was big for me. Big two for Oklahoma City. That steadiness proved useful during the Thunder's title run. In Game 7 against Denver in the conference semis, Gilgeous Alexander racked up 35 points in 36 minutes. In the championship-deciding game against Indiana, he scored 29. Like the stars he patterned his play after, Gilgeous Alexander thrives in pressure moments. He has about the highest level of emotional regulation and maturity as you could possibly expect from somebody, says Dagnall. And for our team, it's contagious. There's a story Thunder's GM Sam Presti likes to share. In the summer of 2019, he was in his office at the Thunder practice facility, putting the finishing touches on a roster deconstruction. He had finalized the deal for George and was close to an agreement with Houston for Russell Westbrook. That night, after working on an op-ed for the Oklahoman that detailed how the team would dig itself out of the basketball rubble, Presti was walking down a hallway and heard the sound of a bouncing basketball. It was Gilgeous Alexander, fresh off completing his physical, in the gym getting up shots. Watching from an office window, Presti thought to himself, wouldn't it be something if this guy turned out to be a really good player? Presti certainly won't claim to have foreseen an MVP talent. No one did. But once it became apparent, the organization mobilized to foster it. Tactically, it was, how do we maximize this elite skill that he has, says Dagnall. Give him the ball, for one. Paul was traded in 2020. Dennis Schroeder, another playmaker, was shipped out too. Later that year in the bubble, the Thunder marveled at how Gilgeous Alexander could slip through tight spaces. The emphasis shifted to widening them. An example. 2 weeks before the start of the 2021 season, Oklahoma City traded for Al Horford. What looked like a salary dump by Philadelphia that yielded a first-rounder was to the Thunder more. They wanted to see how Gilgeous Alexander operated alongside a shooting big man. When he arrived, Horford immediately got the mission. Sam said, this is the guy. He's going to be great, recalls Horford. And you could see it. His body control, his strength, his quickness, it was all there. Even the dark days served a purpose. Pressure-free environments offer the opportunity for a player to be the focal point of an offense. Oklahoma City took some beatings during those lean years, but they played a bunch of close games too. 35 of the Thunder losses between 2021 and 22-23 were decided by 5 points or less, invaluable experience for a developing star. Among the lessons Oklahoma City learned from its last would-be dynasty was the importance of breaking bad habits early. As successful as those Thunder teams from the 2010s were, you remember them, led by that Durant guy, they could be sloppy. Talent was enough to overcome those flaws, but OKC didn't want to white-knuckle wins again. With Shai, the emphasis early on was polishing weaknesses. Less dribbling, fewer contested shots, making the right reads. It wasn't about the numbers, but how he got them. Presti, who played guard at Emerson College, was schooled in the San Antonio Spurs system. Information is his currency, and he can't get enough of it. Gilgeous Alexander is the same. Identify a weakness, he'll fix it. Erratic from three, he'll work it until he's pushing 40%. Defenses taking away driving lanes, he'll find new angles to attack. After two postseasons of watching defenses load up on him, Shai spent last summer working on playing off the ball. The Thunder sought players to complement Gilgeous Alexander, but the team didn't want to be dependent on him. It wasn't about building around a singular talent, as say Houston did with James Harden, but for that talent to be the centerpiece of a modern NBA roster. Draft capital was invested in versatile, multi-positional players. Some picks hit, Chet Holmgren, Jalen Williams, others didn't. Darius Bazley, Oleksij Pokuševski. The losing was tough, but not discouraging. Gilgeous Alexander signed a 5-year extension in August 2021. When the inevitable trade speculation surfaced, he told reporters, "I know what I signed up for." He bought into Presti's vision, hook, line, and jumper. "The way I saw it, I had no choice but to trust him," says Gilgeous Alexander. "It's not my job to put an NBA team together. You'd probably be better at it than I would. So for me, it was just making sure that I'm the best player for this basketball team." In 1993, Oklahoma City voters approved its first Metropolitan Area Projects Plan, MAPS for short, a temporary sales tax that funded, among other things, the construction of Paycom Center and a convention center across the street. 30 years later, voters approved another tax, this one to usher in the arena's replacement. Sometime this year, construction will begin on a new $900 million arena, which residents voted overwhelmingly, 71%, to foot most of the bill for. "The Thunder," says Oklahoma City Mayor David Holt, "fundamentally changed our identity." Holt should know. A lifelong Oklahoman, he remembers the city, PT, pre-Thunder, before the surge in population, before the flood of outside business interest, before economic diversification. Back then, Oklahoma City's name was synonymous with the 1995 federal building bombing that killed 168 people. "We were proud of our response," says Holt, "but you can't build an economy on that." These days, anytime Holt engages with business leaders, conversations routinely begin with the Thunder. The predominantly white Great Plains region might seem an odd fit for a black kid from Canada. "Not so," insists Gilgeous Alexander. Oklahoma City's small market status is familiar for someone who grew up in the shadow of Toronto. "Hamilton is not Toronto," says Gilgeous Alexander, "just like Oklahoma City is not L.A. It's people that put in the work every day, that go home to their families. That's the environment I grew up in." Besides, in Oklahoma City, Gilgeous Alexander can just be himself. Everyday things are just that. Grocery shopping, dinner with his wife Haley. Gilgeous Alexander is a regular at soccer practice with his 1.5-year-old son, Aries. "It's perfect for me," says Gilgeous Alexander. "Everything about it just fits." Most of Gilgeous Alexander's major life events have happened in Oklahoma. Forget basketball. He became a husband in OKC, marrying his high school sweetheart. In his MVP speech last May, Gilgeous Alexander thanked Haley for showing him what love really meant. "My whole life has been closed up with emotion," says Gilgeous Alexander. "And it's hard to be in a relationship of that sort when you're just so closed off. She's helped me with opening up, with accepting and then knowing what to do with emotions as you open up." He became a father in Oklahoma. If Gilgeous Alexander lived an uncomplicated life before, Aries further simplified it. Practice, go home. Games, go home. "He always says, whatever happens during basketball, it's okay," says Haley. "It'll be okay because I have you guys and the rest of my family." Raising Aries has offered an unexpected benefit. "It's made me a better leader," says Shai. "He's forced me to take a step back and look at the bigger picture. Like, if my teammate does something wrong, I'll take a step back and think about how they feel. He's shown me all the things that you think matter in life don't even really matter." He's built a brand in Oklahoma City. If that seems improbable, remember that all that big market, small market stuff went out in the age of Instagram. These days, your reach is as far as your following. and Shea's, $4.7 million, is considerable. He notes he has fans all over the world, even in places I've never bounced a ball. His social profile is a mix of basketball and well-lit fashion shots. He's met designers, Virgil Abloh, Louis Vuitton's first black artistic director stands out, walked runways and designed his own sneaker, the Shea 001, which sold out in minutes, all while living in a zip code filled with people comfortable in Western boots and Stetsons. Fashion is just a hobby, Shea insists. I don't have an end goal, he says. Just learn, soak it all up, and see where I can take it. He started drawing as a kid and fell deeper into it when he got to the NBA. You have a lot of free time on the road, he says. Nikhil traces the passion to Charmaine with her sleek black outfits and bottomless bag of sunglasses. Charmaine points higher up the family tree to Shea's grandmothers. Regal is how Charmaine describes them, always well-dressed. Turning pro in that world, Shea says, will have to wait. It's a lot of work, he says. He's found inspiration in conversations with designers, discovering parallels between their creative processes and his own. He finds the pressures strangely similar. And that world is so objective-based, says Gilgeous Alexander. Like, do people like it or not? I like to see what people are inspired by, what makes them them. The most credible designers and creators are unapologetically themselves, as he is. Last spring's playoff run spotlighted not only Gilgeous Alexander's skills, but also his fits. The black leather Matrix-style jacket he wore in the second round, the Cowichan sweater he rocked in the finals, the John Lennon t-shirt, the double knee pants, the Canadian tux. Want to get a rise out of Shea? Walk into the locker room with shoes that don't match your outfit, offers teammate Lou Dort. Shea sees no obstacles to building an empire in Oklahoma. His affection for the area grew days after winning the title, when he looked out at tens of thousands of fans lining the streets for the championship parade, sweating through 101-degree heat. Seeing the pride and the joy they had in us winning, says Gilgeous Alexander, almost as if they were on the team. He still does plenty of community work in Canada, where, in addition to refurbishing basketball courts and visiting children in the hospital, he's on the verge of launching an after-school music program in Hamilton to give kids an outlet for expression. In OKC, he has become a supporter of the Children's Hospital. With Haley, he volunteers at a community center that supports autistic kids. Tomasi sums it up well. If you were to pick an NBA star to be on the Oklahoma City Thunder, he says, the perfect match would be Shea. Let's get the obligatory stuff out of the way. Yes, Gilgeous Alexander wants to win more championships. Yes, he would love to win multiple MVPs. Yes, he sees the seeds of a potential dynasty in OKC. Presti's wizardry has so stocked Oklahoma City's rotation that its two most recent first-round picks, Nikola Topic and Thomas Sorber, have not played a minute. After a loss to the Mavericks in the 2024 playoffs, Presti addressed the team's biggest shortcoming, its physicality, by picking up Isaiah Hartenstein and Alex Caruso. Not only that, but a Thunder team on pace to destroy the NBA record it set last year for point differential, plus 12.9, could have as many as four first-rounders in next June's draft, including one from the Shea deal with the Clippers. That's great, says Gilgeous Alexander, but it isn't what fuels him. What does? Maximizing my potential, he says. Where some saw a near-perfect season, Gilgeous Alexander noted flaws. He didn't think the Thunder played great in the playoffs. He thinks he can be more efficient defensively. He thinks he can do more to understand the psychological warfare in each game. Lou Williams, Shea's teammate with the Clippers, once told him, "Every possession is a game within a game." The words stuck. I was never someone who was like, "I'm doing this so I can win any championship," he says. My motivation was to do this so that I get to the point where I'm the best version of myself every night. Surely that's just humble rhetoric, right? Ring culture has defined the NBA for generations. On Inside the NBA, Shaquille O'Neal still routinely clubs Charles Barkley with his 4-0 edge and hardware. The most cited reason for a trade demand is a chance to win a championship. Not Shea. He doesn't look at the game of basketball like an accolade, says Tomasi. He looks at it like, there's little parts of the game that I'm not perfect at yet, and I want to be perfect at them. Nikhil says when they talk about legacy, championships never come up. He's trying to be the best man he can be, says Alexander Walker. That's what it comes down to, the push of what we do, we leave behind for our children, and what we want them to see when they look at us. So how exactly does an MVP get better? It isn't about any specific statistic, though Gilgeous Alexander is sure he can improve some. Again, it's the game within the game, like finding ways to conserve energy. At 27, Gilgeous Alexander can absorb 35-plus minute burdens without sacrificing efficiency. But that won't always be the case. Last summer, he studied how Michael Jordan and Kobe increased their post play later in their careers, how LeBron James improved as an off-the-ball cutter in his second go-around in Cleveland, how Jason Kidd transformed from an open-floor blur to a 40% three-point shooter. Your body forces you to do that, says Gilgeous Alexander. You want sustained success over a career, you have to be better without the ball. Sustained success. His eyes widen when he finds the words, as if he spotted a seam to split a double team. That's what he's seeking. If championships follow, so be it. Gilgeous Alexander was barely a teenager during the Thunder's last rise. That team had three MVP talents, and anybody would have bet the house that they were going to eventually figure it out and win, he says. But you just never know with life and how things work out. Maybe. But Shea's pretty close to figuring it out. I still pinch myself sometimes, he says, to where I was 10 years ago. His voice trails off. Growing up, you have goals and you write them down and you're like, I'm going to get this one day. But way more people do that and don't achieve their goals than actually achieve them. So it's always like, is this really my life type of feeling? And I don't know if that'll ever go away. The next article is titled, Breakout Star of the Year, Cal Raleigh. With his 60 home run explosion in 2025, the Mariners catcher joined one of the most exclusive clubs in sports. The power surge may have been sudden and shocking, but this slugger is hardly an overnight sensation. By Tom Verducci. The pitch was a low dart, zipping angrily toward the very bottom of the strike zone at 98.3 miles per hour. It was 20 inches off the ground when it arrived. Cal Raleigh had never hit a home run off a fastball that low in his five major league seasons. Raleigh swung. He knew just what to do thanks to a man sitting 20 rows behind the plate at T-Mobile Park on the September evening. Todd Raleigh, his dad, was wearing a Mariners cap and, like everybody else in the ballpark, was on his feet on the chance baseball history was about to happen. Cal's mother, Stephanie, stood next to Todd. Their son was sitting on 59 home runs. Nose and barrel, Todd would tell Cal in the batting cages of Western Carolina University, where Todd was the coach and Cal was a bat boy from ages 8 through 10. Nose and barrel. Keep your nose and barrel as far apart as possible. My dad, Cal says, was always a proponent of extension. Power comes from extension. It comes from staying behind the ball and getting the barrel in front. That's how you drive the ball. That's how you get the ball in the air. That was just something he always taught. It's been the key for me and one of my pillars as far as what makes me successful as a hitter. Batting left-handed against Rockies pitcher Angel Chavilli, Raleigh, a switch hitter since he started to walk, connected with the low pitch. He extended so far through the baseball, maximizing the distance between his nose and barrel, that he could no longer keep his top hand on the bat. He held on with one hand as the barrel whipped around and above him. History was on its way to the right field seats. Never did baseball see a historic home run hitter emerge the way Cal Raleigh did in 2025. He became the seventh player to hit 60 home runs in a season. He is the first switch hitter and first catcher to do so, and at 28 years old, the second youngest. Only Roger Maris, 26, in 1961, was younger. Raleigh blew past his previous career high in home runs, 34, in 2024, on the 4th of July. He also led the American League in RBI, caught the most innings in the league without a pass ball, and led Seattle to its first division title in 24 years and within one win of reaching the World Series for the first time in franchise history. Throw in his championship in the All-Star Home Run Derby with its backyard vibe, his father pitched to him and his little brother caught, his everyman appeal fostered by his humility, his dad bod and a nickname people could not stop saying with a smile on their face, the Big Dumper, an homage to the ample backside of that dad bod. And Raleigh is the winner of Sports Illustrated's Breakout Star of the Year award. It's a super cool award, Raleigh says. It's not just a baseball award. It's encompassing all athletes, and there's a lot of great, great ones out there. It's very humbling. There is something Raleigh wants you to know about what it took to win this award. This was not a one-year breakout. Raleigh was never the chiseled, best-in-show, can't-miss prospect who you expect to be the kind to hit 60 home runs. He's the first drafted player who was not a first-round pick to hit 60, a distinction he wears proudly. This is someone who was cut from his middle school baseball and basketball teams. He was a catcher who was not permitted to hit in his first year of high school ball because the coach used the DH for him, not the pitcher. He was told he was a Division III player, not Division I, was ranked by the Mariners behind 378 players in his draft class, and when he did reach the big leagues, he was platooned with Tom Murphy, a career 239 hitter, because the team thought he could not hit right-handed. First things first, Raleigh says. Those hitting sessions with my dad, they weren't always great. I think that's the thing a lot of people always assume, that you've always been this really good baseball player, a really good hitter, and you've always been super talented. I don't think that's necessarily true. It was a lot of hard work, a lot of time in the cages. It's thousands and thousands and thousands of balls thrown and drills. It's learning and relearning. It's the ups and downs. That's the cool part about this. I get to share it with my dad. My big league career so far and having him in the home run derby is a cool part of it. But what you don't see are all the failures and tough times and occasions I spent with him that helped me get through. Todd Raleigh taught his son how to switch hit as soon as the boy could stand. Cal was still in diapers between 12 and 18 months old when his father put an oversized red plastic bat in his hands and showed him how to grip it. Todd flipped plastic balls underhanded for him to hit. Then he would pick up Cal, turn him around, change his grip, and repeat the drill from the other side. Never just a day or a week or a year, Todd says. It was always the same every day. I never wanted my boys to think in the back of their head they were better on one side than the other. Todd played at Western Carolina from 1988 to 1991 and had two stints, 1993-94 and 2000-2007, coaching the team. The Raleighs lived in the shadow of the school's ballpark in Cullowhee, North Carolina, a mountain valley town of 7,300 people and 3.5 square miles. Little Cal suited up in a Catamounts jersey as a bat boy. He was in sixth grade when he was cut from the middle school basketball and baseball teams. They basically told me not even to bother to try out for the baseball team, he says. I was one of the younger ones, but it was a tough year. I look back on a lot of that stuff and I'm thankful for now. I even go back to freshman year. I will get hit for. That's part of it, too. It's about not getting what you want, but learning and growing from it and using it as fuel. A college coach told him, you're never going to be a Division I catcher. You're a D3 player. Says Raleigh, you don't forget those things. Those are the kind of things that drive you. Raleigh worked his way to Florida State, where he followed a solid freshman

0: Glowing reports on the 227 hitter. I got off a little bit of a slow start as a junior, Raleigh says. Some scouts were writing me off. I ended up coming on strong toward the end of my junior year. Raleigh had no idea Mama was pushing him to the Seattle front office when he sat down to watch the first round of the draft. The Mariners finally took him in the third round. 89 players were drafted ahead of him, including five catchers, starting with the number 2 overall pick, Joey Bart of Georgia Tech, picked by the Giants. Raleigh signed for $854,000. In the grand scheme of things, I got picked in a great spot, Raleigh says. I wouldn't change it for anything in the world, but right at that time, as somebody getting drafted, you want to go as high as possible. Raleigh made his big league debut in the second half of 2021. Over his first three full seasons, he hit .222 but also smashed 91 homers, including a 2022 walk-off to clinch a playoff spot, and won a 2024 Platinum Glove as the best defender in the American League. The Mariners saw the value of a switch-hitting 30-homer catcher with elite defense and signed Raleigh to a 6-year, $105 million extension in March 2025. "They took me in from day one with kindness and respect," Raleigh said in a statement upon the signing. What the Mariners didn't know they were getting was a 60-homer slugger. Neither did Raleigh. "I know that the power is there, and I'm a strong guy, and that's my game," Raleigh says. "But ultimately, my goal going into the season was just to have better at-bats, sneak out another base hit here or there, another walk here or there. Besides that, my goal was ultimately becoming a better leader, trying to find a way to slow the game down, help our staff, anything to help us win more games and get into the postseason." By June, it was apparent that Raleigh was building something special. In one stretch, he hit 20 home runs in 37 games. He had 38 homers at the All-Star break. There were no swing changes, no crazy drills. Like a classical pianist, Raleigh had built success on the relentless pursuit of technique. It was all the years of working to create distance between nose and barrel. The most telling leap in Raleigh's hitting profile can be found in how often he hit balls in the air to the pull side. It jumped from 29.5% in 2024 to 38.4% in 2025, the second highest rate in baseball. When he did hit a fly ball to the pull side, it went out of the park more than half the time, 45 of 85, or 53%. The major league average is 38%. "I think it's just one of those things where you learn about yourself over the years of being in the big leagues," he says. "You learn who you are as a player, and you learn an approach and what kind of puts you in the right headspace mentally and physically to go out there and put a good swing on the ball." So ultimately, it wasn't this massive overhaul or physical change. It was just that I was more committed and more locked into my approach than I was in the last couple of years. Says Seattle manager Dan Wilson, a former catcher, "What he does behind the plate every day, prepping for games, handling the staff, the wear and tear, the hundreds of foul balls, it's amazing. Then you add 60 home runs on top of that? Amazing. But what people should know about Cal more than anything else is what drives him: winning. Everything he does is driven by winning." The Mariners trailed the Astros by 3.5 games in the AL West with 21 games to play. Raleigh hit 9 home runs in the next 17 games. Seattle won 16 of those 17 games, the last of which clinched to the division title. It was the night Todd and Stephanie were sitting behind home plate in Seattle to watch history arrive. On his first swing of the night, Raleigh unleashed just about a perfect swing as he could take. He hit a home run into the upper deck at T-Mobile Park for the first time in his career, joining only 7 others who reached those hinterlands in the 26-year history of the ballpark. It was home run number 59. His last swing of the night produced number 60, a home run made possible only by the distance between his nose and barrel. As he rounded first base and saw the ball go out, he could not suppress the smallest of smiles. He jogged quickly and routinely around the bases, same as always. 3 hits, 2 home runs, 1 in the upper deck, the other number 60. A 9-2 victory, a division title, Mom and Dad watching him. "I just remember," he says, "how kind of perfect the night was. I mean, how much more perfect can it get than this?" Just before he reached the dugout, Raleigh turned and raised his right arm toward the seats behind home plate about 20 rows back. Then the son waved to his parents, same as if it were years ago back at a Little League game in Cullowhee, where 60 all began.
1: 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The poem is written by Leighton Ford on September 30th of 2003 in Aylesboro,

England. Leighton Ford is a Presbyterian minister, evangelist, author, and brother-in-law of Billy Graham. His mission statement, quotes, "Artist of the soul and a friend on the journey," end quotes. The poem is titled, "Regrets Only."

for admiring the painting and not knowing the artist wanted to meet you, for pulsing with joy and never realizing there was a source, for tasting the sweetness and the savor and not thinking to ask who made it so good, for longing for love and not dreaming that love was longing for you, for remembering that an invitation came and not being able to recall what exactly you did with it, for walking by an open door and never wondering when would be closing time.

This is Ellen Mayer, looking forward to being with you again, again, again, again, again, again, again, again, again, again, again, again, again, again, again, again, again, again, again, again, again.

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0: 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Again, that's Anthony Griffin at 216-658-4675. Staying Connected. The Staying Connected group is a monthly meeting held for 6 months for clients that have completed the Vision of Success program. Staying Connected gives clients additional opportunities to hear from speakers and receive ongoing support from their peers who are sharing similar experiences. 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
2: Next is a brief poetry moment. This poem is by John Keats, who was born in 1795 and died in 1821. When I have fears that I may cease to be. When I have fears that I may cease to be, before my pen has gleamed my teeming brain, before high-piled books in charactery hold like rich garners the full ripened grain. When I behold upon the night's starred face huge cloudy symbols of a high romance, and think that I may never live to trace their shadows with the magic hand of chance. And when I feel, fair creature of an hour, that I shall never look upon thee more, never have relish in the fairy power of unreflecting love, then on the shore of the wide world I stand alone and think, till love and fame to nothingness do sink. And also by John Keats, a poem entitled, A Thing of Beauty. A thing of beauty is a joy forever. Its loveliness increases. It will never pass into nothingness, but still will keep a bower quiet for us and a sleep full of sweet dreams and health and quiet breathing. Therefore, on every morrow are we wreathing a flowery band to bind us to the earth, spite of despondence of the inhuman dearth of noble natures, of the gloomy days, of all the unhealthy and or darkened ways made for our searching. Yes, in spite of all, some shape of beauty moves away the pall from our dark spirits. Such the sun, the moon, trees old and young, sprouting a shady boon for simple sheep. And such are daffodils with the green world they live in, and clear rills that for themselves a cooling covert make against the hot season, the mid-forest brake, rich with a sprinkling of fair musk rose blooms. And such, too, is the grandeur of the dooms we have imagined for the mighty dead. all lovely tales that we have heard or read, and endless fountain of immortal drink, pouring unto us from the heaven's brink. This is Ellen Mayer, looking forward to being with you again. Next is a brief poetry moment. The following are two brief poems by Percy Bysshe Shelley, who lived from 1792 to 1822. The first poem is entitled The Waning Moon. And like a dying lady, lean and pale, who totters forth wrapped in a gauzy veil, out of her chamber, led by the insane and feeble wanderings of her fading brain, the moon arose up in the murky east, a white and shapeless mass. And the next poem is entitled, To the Moon. Art thou pale for weariness of climbing heaven and gazing on the earth, wandering companionless among the stars that have a different birth, and ever-changing, like a joyless eye that finds no object worth its constancy?

Next is a brief poetry moment. The poem is by Lord Byron, who lived from 1788 to 1824. The poem's entitled, She Walks in Beauty. She walks in beauty, like the night of cloudless climes and starry skies, and all that's best of dark and bright meet in her aspect and her eyes, thus mellowed to that tender light which heaven to gaudy day denies. One shade the more, one ray the less, had half impaired the nameless grace which waves in every raven tress, or softly lightens o'er her face, where thoughts serenely sweet express. How pure, heart, how dear their dwelling place, and on that cheek and o'er that brow, so soft, so calm, yet eloquent, the smiles that win, the tints that glow, but tell of days in goodness spent, a mind at peace with all below, a heart whose love is innocent. This is Ellen Mir. This is Ellen Mir, looking forward to being with you. Again. Next is the poetry moment. The poem is by Naomi Shahab Nye, who was born of a Palestinian father and an American mother in 1952. Her work consistently reveals the poignancy and the paradoxes that emerge from feeling an intimate relationship with two different cultures. She was born in St. Louis, has lived in Jerusalem and in San Antonio. Her poems and short stories have appeared in reviews and magazines all over the world. The poem is entitled Kindness. Before you know what kindness really is, you must lose things. Feel the future dissolve in a moment like salt in a weakened broth. What you held in your hand, what you counted and carefully saved, all this must go so you know how desolate the landscape can be between the regions of kindness. How you ride and ride thinking the bus will never stop. The passengers eating maize and chicken will stare out the window forever. Before you learn the tender gravity of kindness, you must travel where the Indian in a white poncho lies dead by the side of the road. You must see how this could be you, how he too was someone who journeyed through the night with plans and the simple breath that kept him alive. Before you know kindness as the deepest thing inside, you must know sorrow as the other deepest thing. You must wake up with sorrow. You must speak to it till your voice catches the thread of all sorrows and you see the size of the cloth. Then it is only kindness that makes any sense anymore. Only kindness that ties your shoes and sends you out into the day to mail letters and purchase bread. Only kindness that raises its head from the crowd of the world to say, "It is I you have been looking for," and then goes with you everywhere, like a shadow or a friend. This is Ellen Mir, looking forward to being with you again.

Next is a brief poetry moment. The poem is entitled, I Hear America Singing, by Walt Whitman. I hear America singing, the varied carols I hear, those of mechanics, each one singing his as it should be, blithe and strong. The carpenter singing his as he measures his plank or beam. The mason singing his as he makes ready for work or leaves off work. The boatman singing what belongs to him and his boat. The deckhand singing on the steamboat deck. The shoemaker singing as he sits on his bench. The hatter singing as he stands. The woodcutter's song. The plowboy's on his way in the morning or at noon intermission. Or at sundown. The delicious singing of the mother or of the young wife at work or of the girl sewing or washing. Each singing what belongs to him or her and to none else. The day what belongs to the day. At night, the party of young fellows, robust, friendly, singing with open mouths their strong, melodious songs. This is Ellen Mayer, looking forward to being with you again. Next is a brief poetry moment. The poem is by John Donne, and it is entitled, Death, Be Not Proud.

Death, be not proud. Though some have called thee mighty and dreadful, for thou art not so. For those whom thou thinkest thou dost overthrow, die not, poor death. Nor yet canst thou kill me. From rest and sleep, which but thy picture be, much pleasure, then from thee much more must flow. And soonest our best men with thee do go. Rest of their bones and souls delivery. Thou art slave to fate, chance, kings, and desperate men, and dost with poison, war, and sickness dwell. And poppier charms can make us sleep as well and better than thy stroke. Why swellest thou then? One short sleep past, we wake eternally, and death shall be no more. Death, thou shalt die. This is Ellen Mayer, looking forward to being with you again.

Next is a brief poetry moment. This is taken from the third chapter of Ecclesiastes in the Bible. It's entitled, A Time for Everything. To everything there is a season, and a time to every purpose under the heaven, a time to be born and a time to die, a time to plant and a time to pluck up that which is planted, a time to kill and a time to heal, a time to break down and a time to build up, build up, build up, build up, build up, build up, build up, a time to weep and a time to laugh, a time to mourn and a time to dance, a time to cast away stones, and a time to gather stones together. A time to embrace, and a time to refrain from embracing. A time to get, and a time to lose. A time to keep, and a time to cast away. A time to rend, and a time to sow. A time to keep silence, and a time to speak. A time to love and a time to hate, a time of war and a time of peace.

Next is a brief poetry moment. The poem is entitled The Third Body by Robert Bly. A man and a woman sit near each other, and they do not long at this moment to be older or younger or born in any other nation or any other time or any other place. They are content to be where they are, talking or not talking. Their breaths together feed someone whom we do not know. The man sees the way his fingers move. He sees her hands close around a book that she hands to him. They obey a third body that they share in common. They have promised to love that body. Age may come, parting may come, death will come. A man and a woman sit near each other. As they breathe, they feed someone we do not know. Someone we know of, whom we have never seen. This is Ellen Mayer, looking forward to being with you again. Next is a brief poetry moment. The poem is entitled The Dark Night by St. John of the Cross. In the delicious night, in privacy where no one saw me, nor did I see one thing, I had no light or guide but the fire that burned inside my chest. That fire showed me the way more clearly than the blaze of moon to where, waiting for me, was the one I knew so well, in that place where no one ever is. O night, sweet guider, O night more marvelous than the dawn, O night which joins the lover and the beloved, so that the lover and beloved change bodies. In my chest full of flowers, flowering wholly and only for him, there he remained sleeping. I cared for him there, and the fan of the high cedars cooled him. The wind played with his hair, and that wind from the high tower struck me on the neck with its sober hand. Sight, taste, touch, hearing stopped. I stood still. I forgot who I was. My face leaning against him. Everything stopped, abandoned me. My worldliness was gone, forgotten among the white lilies. This is Ellen Mayer, looking forward to being with you again. Next is a brief poetry moment. The poem is entitled Ode to My Socks by Pablo Neruda. Maru Mori brought me a pair of socks which she knitted with her own shepherder hands. Two socks as soft as rabbits. I slipped my feet into them as if they were two cases knitted with threads of twilight and the pelt of sheep. Outrageous socks. My feet became two fish made of wool, two long sharks of ultramarine blue crossed by one golden hair. Two gigantic blackbirds, two cannons. My feet were honored in this way by those heavenly socks. They were so beautiful that for the first time, my feet seemed to me unacceptable, like two decrepit firemen. Firemen unworthy of that embroidered fire, of those luminous socks. Nevertheless, I resisted the sharp temptation to save them. As schoolboys keep fireflies, as scholars collect sacred documents, I resisted the wild impulse to put them in a golden cage and each day give them birdseed and chunks of pink melon. Like explorers in the jungle who hand over the rare green deer to the roasting spit and eat it with remorse, I stretched out my feet and pulled on the magnificent socks and then my shoes. And the moral of my ode is this: beauty is twice beauty,
And what is good is doubly good when it's a matter of two woolen socks in winter. This is Ellen Mayer, looking forward to being with you again.

Next is a brief poetry moment. The poem is entitled The Journey by Mary Oliver.

on silent haunches, and then moves on, moves on, moves on, moves on. The fog comes on little cat feet. It sits looking over harbor and city, on silent haunches, and then moves on, moves on, moves on, moves on.

The second poem is entitled, The Harbor. Passing through huddled and ugly walls by doorways where women looked from their hunger deep eyes, haunted with shadows of hunger hands, out from the huddled and ugly walls. I came sudden at the city's edge, on a blue burst of lake, long lake waves breaking under the sun on a spray-flung curve of shore, and a fluttering storm of gulls, masses of great gray wings and flying white bellies, veering and wheeling free in the open. This is Ellen Mayer, looking forward to being with you again, again, again, again, again, again.

Next is a brief poetry moment. The poem is by Wallace Stevens. It is entitled The Snowman.

One must have a mind of winter to regard the frost and the boughs of the pine trees crested with snow, and have been cold a long time to behold the junipers shagged with ice, the spruces rough in the distant glitter of the January sun, and not to think of any misery in the sound of the wind, in the sound of a few leaves, which is the sound of the land full of the same wind that is blowing in the same bare place. For the listener, who listens in the snow, and nothing himself, beholds nothing that is not there, and the nothing that is.

Next is a brief poetry moment. The poem is by Robert Frost and is called The Road Not Taken. Two roads diverged in a yellow wood, and sorry I could not travel both and be one traveler. Long I stood and looked down one as far as I could, to where it bent in the undergrowth. Then took the other, as just as fair, and having perhaps the better claim, because it was grassy and wanted wear. Though as for that, the passing there had worn them really about the same. And both that morning equally lay in leaves no step had

black. Oh, I kept the first for another day. Yet knowing how way leads on to way, I doubted if I should ever come back. I shall be telling this with a sigh somewhere ages and ages hence. Two roads diverged in a wood, and I took the one less traveled by, and that has made all the difference. This is Ellen Bellin Bellin Bear Mare. This is Ellen Bellin Bellin Bear Mare. This is Ellen Mare, looking forward to being with you again.

One day, you finally knew what you had to do. And began, though the voices around you kept shouting their bad advice, though the whole house began to tremble, and you felt the old tug at your ankles. Mend my life, the voice cried. But you didn't stop. You knew what you had to do. Though the wind cried with its stiff fingers at the very foundations, though their melancholy was terrible. It was already late enough, and a wild night, and the road full of fallen branches and stones. But little by little, as you left their voices behind, the stars began to burn.

Next is a brief poetry moment. The following are a few poems by Robert Louis Stevenson. Requiem. 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

under the wide and starry sky. 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Glad did I live and gladly die, and I laid me down with a will. This be the verse you grave for me. Here he lies where he longed to be. Home is the sailor, home from sea, and the hunter, home from the hill. Gather ye roses. Gather ye roses while ye may. Old time is still a-flying. A world where beauty fleets away is no world for denying, or denying, or denying, or denying, or denying. Come, lads and lassies, fall to play. Lose no more time in sighing. The very flowers you pluck today, tomorrow will be dying, will be dying, will be dying. And all the flowers are crying, and all the leaves have tongues to say, gather ye roses while ye may. This is Ellen Mayer, looking forward to being with you again.

Next is a brief poetry moment. The poem is entitled The Duel by Eugene Field. The gingham dog and the calico cat side by side on the table sat. 'Twas 12:30, and what do you think? Nor one nor t'other had slept a wink. The old Dutch clock and the Chinese plate appeared to know as sure as fate there was going to be a terrible spat. I wasn't there. I simply state what was told to me by the Chinese plate. The gingham dog went bow wow wow, and the calico cat replied meow. The air was littered an hour or so with bits of gingham and calico. While the old Dutch clock in the chimney place up with its hands before its face, for it always dreaded a family row. Now mind, I'm only telling you what the old Dutch clock declares is true. The Chinese plate looked very blue and wailed, oh dear, what shall we do? But the gingham dog and the calico cat wallowed this way and tumbled that, employing every tooth and claw in the awfulest way you ever saw. And oh, how the gingham and calico flew. Don't fancy I exaggerate. I got my news from the Chinese plate. Next morning, where the two had sat, they found no trace of dog or cat. And some folks think unto this day that burglars stole that pair away. But the truth about the cat and pup is this. They ate each other up. Now what do you really think of that? The old Dutch clock, it told me so. And that is how I came to know. This is Ellen Mayer, looking forward to being with you again.

Next is a brief poetry moment. The poem is by Edward Lear, The Owl and the Pussycat. The owl and the pussycat went to sea in a beautiful pea-green boat. They took some honey and plenty of money wrapped up in a 5-pound note. The owl looked up to the stars above and sang to a small guitar. Oh, lovely pussy, oh, pussy, my love, what a beautiful pussy you are, you are, you are. What a beautiful pussy you are. Pussy said to the owl, you elegant fowl, how charmingly sweet you sing. Oh, let us be married, too long we have tarried, but what shall we do for a ring? They sailed away for a year and a day to the land where the bong tree grows, and there in a wood a piggywig stood with a ring at the end of his nose, with a ring at the end of his nose. Dear pig, are you willing to sell for 1 shilling your ring? Said the piggy, I will. So they took it away and were married next day by the turkey who lives on the hill. They dined on mince and slices of quince, which they ate with a runcible spoon. And hand in hand, on the edge of the sand, they danced by the light of the moon, the moon, the moon. They danced by the light of the moon. This is Ellen Mayer, looking forward to being with you again, again, again, again, again, again, again, again, again, again, again, again, again, again, again, again, again, again, again, again, again, again. Next is a brief poetry moment, Sonnet 43 by Elizabeth Barrett Browning. How do I love thee? Let me count the ways. I love thee to the depth and breadth and height my soul can reach when feeling out of sight for the ends of being and ideal grace. I love thee to the level of everyday's most quiet need by sun and candlelight. I love thee freely as men strive for right. I love thee purely as they turn from praise. I love thee with the passion put to use in my old griefs, and with my childhood's faith. I love thee with a love I seem to lose with my lost saints. I love thee with the breath, smiles, tears of all my life. And if God choose, I shall but love thee better after death. This is Ellen Mayer, looking forward to being with you again, again, again, again, again, again, again.

next is a brief poetry moment. The poem is entitled Crossing the Bar by Lord Alfred Tennyson. Crossing the Bar. Sunset and evening star, and one clear call for me. And may there be no moaning of the bar when I put out to sea. But such a tide as moving seems asleep, too full for sound and foam, when that which drew from out the boundless deep turns again home. Twilight and evening bell, and after that the dark. And may there be no sadness or farewell when I embark. For though from out our bourne of time and place the flood may bear me far, I hope to see my pilot face to face when I have crossed the bar. This is Ellen Mayer, looking forward to being with you again.

next is a brief poetry moment. The poet is Emily Dickinson, and the poem is entitled, Because I Could Not Stop for Death. Because I could not stop for death, he kindly stopped for me. The carriage held but just ourselves and immortality. We slowly drove. He knew no haste, and I had put away my labor and my leisure, too, for his civility. We passed the school where children played at wrestling in a ring. We passed the fields of gazing grain. We passed the setting sun. We paused before a house that seemed a swelling of the ground. The roof was scarcely visible, the cornice but a mound. Since then, 'tis centuries, but each feels shorter than the day I first surmised the horses' heads were toward eternity. This is Ellen Mayer, looking forward to being with you again. Next is a brief poetry moment. The poem is entitled Snowflakes by Henry Wadsworth Longfellow. Out of the bosom of the air, out of the cloud folds of her garment shaken, over the woodlands brown and bare, over the harvest fields forsaken, silent and soft and slow descends the snow. Even as our cloudy fancies take suddenly shape in some divine expression, even as the troubled heart doth make in the white countenance confession, the troubled sky reveals the grief it feels. This is the poem of the air, slowly in silent syllables recorded. This is the secret of despair, long in its cloudy bosom hoarded, now whispered and revealed to wood and field. This is Ellen Mayer, looking forward to being with you again. This is Ellen Mayer, looking forward to being with you again.

Next is a brief poetry moment. The following is a sonnet by John Keats. When I have fears that I may cease to be. When I have fears that I may cease to be, before my pen has gleamed my teeming brain, before high-piled books and charactery hold like rich garners the full ripened grain, when I behold upon the night-starred face huge cloudy symbols of a high romance, and think that I may never live to trace their shadows with the magic hand of chance. And when I feel, fair creature of an hour, that I shall never look upon thee more, never have relish in the fairy power of unreflecting love, then on the shore of the wide world I stand alone, and think till love and fame to nothingness do sink. This is Ellen Mayer, looking forward to being with you again, again, again, again, again, again, again, again, again, again, again, again, again, again, again, again, again, again, again, again, again, again, again, again. Next is a brief poetry moment. The poem is by Jack Hirschman. It is entitled Human Interlude for Terry Garvin.

She was standing against the wall near the Tavare Hotel, holding a plastic cup as it began to rain. I dug for a coin, walked up to her, and dropped it in. It fell to the bottom of an orange drink. I blushed, looked into her ravaged eyes and skin and hair prematurely graying, and said, "I was sorry. I thought she needed some bread." "I do," she said and smiled. "I was just having a little drink."

And we stood there, laughing together as we watched the raindrops fall on the orange lake above the drowning money. This is Ellen Mayer, looking forward to being with you again.

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0: Hello, my name is Shelby Craig, and today I'm going to be reading from the book The Sword of Shannara by Terry Brooks. Chapter 10. The morning came quickly for the small company, and the golden half-light of dawn found them preparing to begin their long journey with sleep-filled eyes. Balinor, Minyan, and the Vale Men waited for the appearance of Alanon and the cousins of Eventine. No one spoke, partially because each was still half asleep and had very little to recommend him in the way of good humor, and partly because each was inwardly thinking about the hazardous trip that lay ahead. Shay and Flick sat quietly on a small stone bench, not looking at each other as they considered the tale Alanon had related to them the previous night, wondering what possible chance they had of recovering the Sword of Shannara, using it against the warlock lord to destroy him, and still returning alive to their homeland. Shay, particularly, had passed the point where his chief emotion was fear. Now he felt only a sense of numbness that dulled his mind into self-imposed surrender, a robot-like acceptance of the fact that he was being led to the proverbial slaughter. Yet in spite of this resigned attitude toward the journey to Paranor, somewhere in the back of his confused mind was the lingering belief that he could work out all of these seemingly insurmountable obstacles. He could feel it lurking there, waiting for a more opportune moment to arise and demand satisfaction. But for the moment he allowed himself to lapse dutifully into numbed acquiescence. The Vale Men were dressed in woodsman garb provided by the dwarf people, including warm half-cloaks in which they now draped themselves to ward off the chill of the early morning. In addition, they carried the short hunting knives they had brought with them from the Vale tucked in their leather belts. Their packs were necessarily compact, in accord with the Vale men's small size. The country they would pass through offered some of the best hunting in all the Southland, and there were several small communities friendly to Alanon and the dwarfs. But it was also the home of the gnome people, the long-time bitter enemies of the dwarfs. There was some hope the little band would be able to maintain an advantage of stealth and secrecy in their travel and avoid any confrontation with gnome hunters. Shay had carefully packed away the elf stones in their leather pouch, showing them to no one. Alanon had not mentioned them since he had arrived in Cullhaven. Whether this was an oversight or not, Shay was not about to give up the one really potent weapon that he possessed and kept the pouch hidden within his tunic. Minyan Leia stood several yards away from the brothers, pacing idly. He wore particularly nondescript hunting clothes, loose-fitting and colored to blend with the land to make his task as tracker and huntsman as uncomplicated as possible. His shoes were soft leather, toughened by certain oils to enable him to stalk anything without being heard and still travel the tough ground without injuring the soles of his feet. Strapped to his lean back was the great sword, sheathed now, its strong hilt glinting dully in the early light as he shifted restlessly about. Across his shoulder he carried the long ash bow and its arrows, his favorite weapon on hunting trips. Balinor wore the familiar long hunting cloak wrapped closely about his tall, broad frame, the cowl pulled up around his head. Beneath the cloak was the chain mail, which could be seen glinting sharply every so often as his arms emerged in brief gestures from beneath the shielding of the garment. He carried in his belt a long hunting knife and the most enormous sword that the Vale Men had ever seen. It was so huge that it appeared to them that one sweep of its great blade would cut through a man completely. It was hidden beneath the cloak at the moment, but the brothers had seen him strap it to his side as he came out to them earlier that morning. Their waiting finally came to an end as Alanon approached from the assembly hall, accompanied by the lithe figures of the two elves. Without stopping, he bade them all good morning and directed them to fall into line for the trip, warning sharply that once they crossed the Silver River several miles ahead, they would be in country traveled by gnomes and that conversation must be kept to a minimum. Their route would take them from the river directly north through the Anar forests into the mountains that lay beyond. There was less chance that they would be detected traveling through this rough country than across the plains that lay farther west, where the terrain was admittedly more even and accessible. Secrecy was the key to their success. If the purpose of the journey became known to the warlock lord, they were finished. Travel would be restricted to the daylight hours while they were camouflaged by the forests and mountains, and they would resort to night travel and risk detection by the searching skull bearers only when they were forced to cross the plains many miles to the north. As their representative on the expedition, the dwarf chieftain had chosen Hendel, the closed-mouthed fellow who had saved Menyon from the siren. Hendel led the company out of Cullhaven, since he was most familiar with this part of the country. At his side walked Menyon, talking only occasionally, concentrating mostly on staying out of the sullen dwarf's way and trying to avoid drawing attention to his presence, something the dwarf felt was totally unnecessary. Several paces back from them were the two elves, their slim figures like brief shadows as they moved gracefully, effortlessly, speaking with each other in quiet, musical voices that Shay found reassuring. Both carried long ash bows similar to Minion's. They wore no cloaks, only the strange, close-fitting outfits they had worn at the council the night before. Shay and Flick followed them, and behind the Veil Men walked the silent leader of the company, his long strides covering the ground with ease, his dark face lowered to the trail. Balinor brought up the rear. Both Shay and Flick were quick to realize that their position in the center of the company was to assure their maximum protection. Shay knew how valuable the others felt he was to the success of the mission, but he was also painfully aware that they considered him incapable of defending himself in case of any real danger. The company reached the Silver River and crossed at a narrow spot where the winding thread of gleaming water was spanned by a sturdy wooden bridge. All talking ceased once they had passed over, and all eyes went to the dense forest about them, watching uneasily. The going was still relatively smooth. The ground was level as the path wound sharply through the great forest, leading them steadily northward. The light of the morning sun shone in long streamers through cracks in the heavy branches, occasionally cutting across their path and catching their faces as they walked, warming them briefly in the cool air of the forest. Beneath their feet, the fallen leaves and twigs were soaked with a heavy dew, making a cushion that masked the sound of their footsteps and helped to preserve the quiet of the day. All about them they could hear sounds of life, though they saw only multicolored birds and a few squirrels that scampered effortlessly about their treetop domains, sometimes raining the travelers below with torrents of nuts and twigs as they leaped from branch to branch. The trees prevented the members of the company from seeing much of anything, their great girth ranging from 3 to 10 feet in diameter, and their huge roots stretching out from the trunks like mammoth fingers, digging their way relentlessly into the earth of the forest floor. The view from every direction was masked, and the company had to content itself with relying on Hendel's familiarity with the country and the pathfinding knowledge of Menyon Leia to guide them through the maze of vegetation. The first day passed without incident, and they spent the night beneath the giant trees somewhere north of the Silver River and Cullhaven. Hendel was apparently the only one who knew exactly where they were, though Alanon conversed briefly with the taciturn dwarf concerning their whereabouts and the route they were taking. The company ate its dinner cold, fearing that a fire might attract attention, but the general mood was light and the conversation was enjoyable. Shay took this opportunity to speak with the two elves. They were cousins of Eventine, chosen to accompany Al-Anon as representatives of the Elven Kingdom and to aid him in his search for the Sword of Shannara. They were brothers, the older called Durin, a slim, quiet Westlander who gave the instant impression to Shay and the ever-present Flick that he was a man to be trusted. The younger brother was Dael, a shy, extremely likable fellow who was several years the junior of Shay. His boyish charm was strangely appealing to the elder members of the company, particularly Balinor and Hendel, battle-hardened veterans of so many years of protecting the frontiers of their homelands, who found his youth and fresh outlook on life almost like a second chance for them to regain something that had passed them by years before. Durin informed Shay that his brother had left their elven home several days prior to his marriage to one of the most beautiful girls in that country. Shay would not have believed Dael old enough to marry, and found it difficult to understand why anyone would leave on the eve of his marriage. Durin assured him that it had been his brother's own choice, but Shay told Flick later that he believed that his relationship to the king had much to do with that decision. So now, as the members of the company sat quietly and spoke in low tones to one another, all save the silent, aloof Hendel, Shay wondered how much the young elf regretted his decision to leave his bride-to-be to come on this hazardous journey to Paranor. He found himself wishing inwardly that Dael had not chosen to be a member of their party, but had remained safe within the protective confines of his own homeland. Later that evening, Shay approached Balinor and asked him why Dael had been allowed to come on such an expedition. The Prince of Calahorn smiled at the Vale Man's concern, thinking to himself that the difference in ages between the two was hardly noticeable to him. He told Shay that in a time when the homelands of so many people were threatened, no one stopped to question why another was there to aid them. It was merely accepted. Dael had chosen to come because his king had asked it and because he would have felt less of a man in his own mind had he declined. Balinor explained that Hendel had been waging a constant battle with the gnomes for years to protect his homeland. The responsibility was delegated to him because he was one of the most experienced and knowledgeable bordermen in the Eastland. He had a wife and family at home that he had seen once in the past 8 weeks and could not expect to see again for many more. Everyone on the journey had a great deal to lose, he concluded, perhaps even more than Shay realized. Without explaining his final remarks, the tall border man moved off to speak with Al-Anon on other matters. Somewhat discontented by the abrupt finish to their conversation, Shay moved back to join Flick and the Elven brothers. "What kind of person is Eventine?" Flick was asking as Shay joined the group. "I've always heard that he is considered the greatest of the Elven kings, respected by everyone. What is he really like?" Durin smiled broadly and Dael laughed merrily at the question, finding it somehow amusing and unexpected. "What can we say about our own cousin?" "He is a great king," responded Durin seriously after a few moments. "Very young for a king, the other monarchs and leaders would say. But he has foresight, and most important of all, he gets things done before the time for doing them is past. He holds the love and esteem of all the elven people. They would follow him anywhere, do anything he asked, which is fortunately all of us. The elders of our council would prefer to ignore the other lands, to try to remain isolated. Sheer foolishness, but they're afraid of another war. Only Eventine stands against them and that policy. He knows that the only way to avoid the war they all fear is to strike first and cut off the head of the army which threatens. That is one reason why this mission is so important. To see that this invasion is checked before it has time to develop into a full-scale war." Minion had sauntered over from the other side of the small campsite and seated himself with them just in time to hear the last comment. "What do you know of the Sword of Shannara?" he asked curiously. "Very little, actually. admitted Dale. Although for us it's a matter of history rather than legend, the sword has always represented a promise to the elven people that they need never again fear the creatures from the spirit world. It was always assumed that the threat was finished with the conclusion of the Second War of the Races, so no one really concerned himself with the fact that the entire House of Shannara died out over the years, except for a few such as Shae, whom no one knew about. Eventine's family, our family, became rulers almost 100 years ago, the Exodils. The sword remained at Paranor, forgotten by nearly everyone until now. What is the power of the sword? Persisted Menyon, a little too eagerly to suit Flick, who shot Shae a warning glance. I don't know the answer to that question, Dael admitted, and looked to Durin, who shrugged in response and shook his head. Only Alanon seems to know that. They all looked momentarily toward the tall figure seated in earnest conversation with Balinor across the clearing. Then Durin turned to the others. It is fortunate that we have Shae, a son of the House of Shannara. He will be able to unlock the secret of the sword's power once we have it in our possession, and with that power we can strike at the Dark Lord before he can create the war that would destroy us. If we get the sword, you mean? Corrected Shae quickly. Durin acknowledged this comment with a short laugh of agreement and a reassuring nod. There's still something about all this that doesn't seem right, Menyon declared quietly, rising abruptly and moving off to find a place to sleep. Shae watched him go and found himself in agreement with the Highlander, but was unable to see what they could hope to do about their dissatisfaction. Right now, he felt that there was so little hope of their succeeding in their quest to regain the sword that for the moment he would concentrate on simply completing the journey to Paranor. For now, he did not even want to think about what might happen after that. The company was awake and back on the winding path with the breaking of the dawn, led by a watchful Hendel. The dwarf moved them along at a rapid pace through the mass of great trees and heavy foliage that had grown increasingly dense as they penetrated deeper into the Anar. The trail was beginning to slope upward, an indication that they were approaching the mountains that ran beneath the length of the central Anar. At some point farther north, they would be forced to cross these broad peaks in order to reach the plains to the west that lay between them and the halls of Paranor. Tension began to mount as they moved more deeply into the domain of the gnome people. They began to experience the unpleasant sensation that someone was constantly watching them, hidden in the denseness of the forest, waiting for the right moment to strike. Only Hendel seemed unconcerned as he led them, his own fears apparently eased by his familiarity with the terrain. No one spoke as they marched, all eyes searching the silent forest about them. About midday, the path turned sharply upward and the company began to climb. The trees now grew farther apart, and the scrub foliage was less congested. The sky became clearly visible through the trees, a deep blue unbroken by even the faintest trace of a cloud wisp. The sun was warm and bright, shining bravely through the scattered trees to light the whole of the forest. Rocks began to appear in small clusters, and they could see the land ahead rise in tall peaks and jutting ridges that signaled the beginning of the southern sector of the mountains in the central Anar. The air became steadily cooler as they climbed, and breathing became more difficult. After several hours, the company reached the edge of a very dense forest of dead pines, clustered so closely that it was impossible to see for more than 20 or 30 feet ahead at any one place. On both sides of their path, tall, slab rock cliffs rose hundreds of feet into the air and peaked against the blueness of the afternoon sky. The forest stretched several hundred yards in either direction, ending at the cliff walls. At the edge of the fens, at the edge of the pines, Hendel called a brief halt and spoke for several minutes with Menyon, pointing to the forest and then the cliffs, apparently questioning something. Al-Anon joined them, then motioned the remainder of the company to gather around in a close circle. "The mountains we are about to cross into are the Wolf's Tag, no man's land for both dwarf and gnome," Pendel explained quietly. "We chose this way because there was less chance of meeting up with a gnome hunting patrol, something that would certainly result in a pitched battle. The Wolf's Tag Mountains are said to be inhabited by creatures from another world. A good joke, isn't it? Get to the point." Al-Anon broke in. "The point is," Pendel continued, seemingly oblivious of the dark historian, "we were spotted about 15 minutes back by one or possibly two gnome scouts. There may be more around, we can't be certain. The Highlander says he saw signs of a large party. In any event, the scouts will report us and bring back help in a hurry, so we'll have to move fast." "Worse than that," declared Menyon. "Those signs said there are gnomes ahead of us somewhere, through those trees or in them.
1: "Maybe so, maybe not, Highlander," Pendel cut back in sharply. "These trees run like this for almost a mile, and the cliffs continue on both sides, but narrow sharply beyond the forest to form the Pass of Noose, the entrance to the Wolf's Tag. That is the way we have to go. To try any other route would cost us 2 or more days, and we would be risking an almost certain run-in with gnomes."
0: "Enough debates," Al-Anon said fiercely. "Let's move out quickly. Once we reach the other side of the pass, we'll be in the mountains. The gnomes will not follow us there."
1: "Encouraging, I'm sure," muttered Flick under his breath.
0: The company moved into the thickly clustered trees of the pine forest, following one another in single file, weaving among the rough, disjointed trunks. Dead needles lay in heaps over the whole of the earthen forest floor, creating a soft matting on which the passing of feet made no sound. The white bark trees rose tall and lean, touching near their skeletal tops like some intricate spider web, lacing the blueness of the clear sky in fascinating designs. The party wound steadily forward through the maze of trunks and limbs behind Hendel, who chose their route quickly and without hesitation. They had not gone more than several hundred yards when Durin brought them up sharply and motioned for silence, looking questioningly about, apparently searching the air for something.
2: "Smoke!" he exclaimed suddenly. "They've set fire to the forest!"
1: "I don't smell any smoke," declared Menyon, sniffing the air tentatively.
0: "You don't have the sharpened senses of an elf, either," Al-Anon stated flatly. He turned to Durin. "Can you tell where they fired it?
2: "I smell smoke, too," declared Shay absently,
0: amazed that his own senses were as sharp as those of the elves. Durin cast about for a minute, trying to catch the scent of smoke from one particular direction.
2: "Can't tell, but it appears that they've fired it in more than one place. If they have, the forest will go up in a matter of minutes."
0: Al-Anon hesitated for one brief second, then motioned for them to continue toward the Pass of Noose. The pace picked up considerably as they hastened to reach the other side of the fire trap in which they were encased. A blaze in those dry woods would quickly cut off any chance of escape once it spread through the treetops. The long strides of Al-Anon and the border man forced Shay and Flick to run to keep up from falling behind. Al-Anon shouted something to Balinor at one point in the race, and the broad figure dropped back into the trees and was lost from sight. Ahead of them, Menyon and Hendel had disappeared, and there were only fleeting glimpses of the elven brothers dashing smoothly between the leaning pines. Only Al-Anon stayed clearly in view, a few paces behind, calling to them to run faster. Thick clouds of heavy white smoke were beginning to seep between the closely bunched trunks like heavy fog, obscuring the path ahead and making it steadily more difficult to breathe. There was still no sign of the actual fire,
2: It had not yet grown strong enough to spread through the intertwining boughs and cut them off. The smoke was everywhere in a matter of minutes, and both Shay and Flick coughed heavily with every breath, their eyes beginning to sting from the heat and irritation. Suddenly, Al-Anon called to them to halt. Reluctantly, they stopped and waited for the order to continue, but Al-Anon appeared to be looking back for something, his lean, dark face strangely ashen in the thick white smoke. Soon the broad figure of Balinor reappeared from the forest behind them, wrapped tightly in the long hunting cloak. "You were right. They're behind us," he informed the historian, gasping out the words as he fought for breath. "They fired the forest all along our backs. It looks like a trap to drive us into the Pass of Noose." "Stay with them," Al-Anon ordered quickly, pointing to the frightened Vale men. "I've got to catch the others before they reach the pass." With incredible speed for a man so big, the tall leader leaped away and dashed into the trees ahead, disappearing almost immediately. Balinor motioned for the Vale men to follow him, and they proceeded at a rapid pace in the same direction, fighting to see and to breathe in the choking smoke. Then, with frightening suddenness, they heard the sharp crackle of burning wood, and the smoke began to billow past them in huge, blinding clouds of white heat. The fire was overtaking them. In a few minutes it would reach them, and they would be burned alive. Coughing furiously, the three crashed heedlessly through the pines, desperate to escape the inferno in which they had been caught. Shay shot a quick glance at skyward, and to his horror saw the flames leaping madly from the tops of the small pines above and beyond them, burning their glowing way steadily down the long trunks. Then abruptly the impenetrable stone wall of the cliffs appeared through the smoke and the trees, and Balinor motioned them in that direction. Minutes later, as they groped their way along the cliff face, they saw the remainder of the company crouched in a clearing beyond the fringe of the burning trees. Ahead lay an open trail that wound upward into the rocks between the cliffs and disappeared into the Pass of Noose. The three quickly joined the others as the entire forest was enveloped in flames.
3: "They're trying to force us to choose between roasting in that pine forest or trying to get through the pass," shouted Al-Anon over the crackle of burning wood, looking anxiously toward the trail ahead. "They know we have only two ways to go, but they're facing the same choice, and that's where they lose the advantage. Durin, go on ahead into the pass a little way and see if the gnomes have set an ambush."
2: The elf darted away without sound, crouching low and keeping close to the cliff wall. They watched until he had disappeared farther up the trail into the rocks. Shay huddled with the others, wishing there was something he could do to help. "The gnomes are not fools," Al-Anon's voice cut into his thoughts abruptly. "Those in the pass know that they are cut off from those who fired the forest unless they can get beyond us first. They wouldn't risk having to retreat back through the Wolfstad Mountains for any reason. Either there is a large force of gnomes in the pass ahead, which Durin should be able to tell us, or they've got something else in mind. Whatever it is, they'll probably try it in the section called the Knot," Endel informed them. "At that point, the trail narrows so that only one man at a time can get through the path formed by the converging cliff sides." He paused and appeared to be considering something further. "I don't understand how they plan to stop us," Balinor cut in quickly. "These cliffs are almost vertical. No one could scale them without a long and hazardous climb. The gnomes haven't had time to get up there since they spotted us." Al-Anon nodded thoughtfully, obviously in agreement with the border man and unable to see what the gnomes had in store for them. Minion Leia spoke quietly to Balinor, then abruptly left the group and moved ahead to the entrance of the pass where the cliff walls began to narrow sharply, scanning the ground intently. The heat of the burning woods behind became so intense

No other sign of life in the pass ahead, Durin reported. Everything is apparently undisturbed up to the narrowest point. I didn't go beyond. There is something else, Minion cut in quickly. At the entrance to the pass, I found two clear sets of footprints leading in and two sets out. Gnome feet. They must have slipped in ahead of us and then out again by staying close to the cliff walls while we blundered up the middle, Balinor said angrily. But if they were in there ahead of us, we won't find out by sitting here and discussing it, Alanon concluded in disgust. We would only be guessing. Hendel, take the lead with the Highlander and watch yourself. The rest stay in formation as before. The stocky dwarf moved out with Minion at his side, their sharp eyes keyed in on every boulder that lined the winding path as it narrowed into the pass of Noose. The others followed several paces back, casting apprehensive glances at the rugged terrain surrounding them. Shay risked one quick look behind them and noticed that, while Alanon was close on his heels, Balinor was nowhere in sight. Apparently, Alanon had left the border men to act as a rear guard at the edge of the burning pine forest to watch for the inevitable approach of the gnome hunters lurking somewhere beyond. Shay knew instinctively that they were caught in a trap carefully arranged for them by the furtive gnomes, and all that remained was to discover what form it would take. The path ahead rose sharply for the first 100 yards or so, then tapered off gradually and narrowed to such an extent that there was only enough room for one person to pass between the cliff sides. The pass was no more than a deep niche in the face of the cliff, the sides slanting inward and almost closing far above them. Only a thin ribbon of light from the blue sky streamed downward to reach them, faintly lighting the winding, boulder-laden path ahead. Their progress slowed perceptibly as the lead men searched for traps left by the gnomes. Shay had no idea how far Durin had gone in his scouting mission, but apparently he had not ventured into what Hendel had referred to as the Knot. He could guess where the name had originated. The narrowness of the passage left the sharp impression of being drawn through the knot of a hangman's noose to the same fate as that which awaited the condemned. He could hear Flick's labored breathing almost in his ear and experienced an unpleasant feeling of suffocation at the closeness of the rock walls. The group moved slowly onward, slightly bent to avoid the narrowed cliff sides and their razor-sharp stone projections. Suddenly, the pace slowed further and the whole line crowded together. Behind him, Shay heard the deep voice of Alanon muttering angrily, demanding to know what had happened, asking excitedly to be led to the front. But in these close quarters, it was impossible for anyone to give way. Shay peered ahead and noticed a sharp ray of light beyond the leaders. Apparently, the path was widening at last. They were nearly free of the pass of Noose. But then, just as Shay felt they had reached the safety of the other end, there were loud exclamations and the entire line came to a complete stop. Minion's voice cut through the semi-darkness in surprise and anger, causing Alanon to mutter a low oath of fury and order the company to move ahead. For a moment nothing happened. Then slowly the company began to inch forward, moving into a wide clearing shaded by the cliff sides as they parted abruptly into a sky of sunshine. I was afraid of this, Hendel was muttering to himself as Shay followed Dael out of the niche. I had hoped that the gnomes had failed to expose this far into their taboo land. It appears, Highlander, that they have us trapped. Shay stepped out into the light on a level rock shelf where the others in the company stood talking in hushed tones of anger and frustration. Alanon emerged at almost the same moment, and together they surveyed the scene before them. The rock shelf on which they stood extended out from the opening of the pass of Noose about 15 feet to form a small ledge that dropped abruptly into a yawning chasm hundreds of feet deep. Even in the bright sunlight, it appeared to be bottomless.
The cliff walls spread outward from their backs to form a half circle around the

0: chasm and then slanted away brokenly, giving way to the heavy forests that began several hundred yards beyond. The chasm, a trick of nature by all appearances, bore the distinct shape of a jagged nose. There was no way around it. On the other side of the fissure dangled the remains of what had previously been some sort of robe and one worn bridge which had served as the only means by which travelers could cross. 8 pairs of eyes scanned the sheer walls of the cliffs, seeking a means to scale their slick surfaces. But it was all too apparent that the only way to the other side was directly across the open pit before them. The gnomes knew what they were doing when they destroyed the bridge. Minion fumed to no one in particular. They've left us trapped between them and this bottomless hole. They don't even have to come in after us. They can wait until we starve to death. How stupid! He trailed off in fury. They all knew they had been foolish in allowing themselves to be tricked into entering such a simple but effective trap. Alanon moved to the edge of the chasm, peered intently into its depths, and then scanned the terrain on the other side, searching for a means to cross. If it were a bit more narrow, or if I had a little more running room, I might be able to jump it, volunteered Durin hopefully. Shay estimated the distance across to be easily 35 feet. He shook his head doubtfully. Even if Durin had been the best jumper in the world, he would have questioned such an attempt under these conditions. "Wait a minute," Minion cried suddenly, leaping to Alanon's side and pointing off to the north. "How about that old tree hanging off the cliff side on the left?" Everyone looked eagerly, unable to understand what the Highlander was suggesting. The tree of which he spoke grew embedded in the cliff face to the left, almost 150 yards away from them. Its gray shape hung starkly against the clear sky, its branches leafless and bare, dipping heavily downward like the tired limbs of some weary giant frozen in mid-stride. It was the only tree that anyone could see on the rock-strewn path that led away from the chasm and disappeared below the cliff sides into the forests beyond. Shay looked with the others, but could see no help from that corner. If I could put an arrow into that tree with a line tied to it, someone light could go across hand over hand and secure the rope for the rest of us, the Prince of Leia suggested, gripping in his left hand the great ash bow. That shot is over 100 yards, replied Alanon testily. With the added weight of a line tied to the arrow, you would have to make the world's greatest shot just to get it there, not to mention embedding it in the tree deep enough to hold a man's weight. I don't think it can be done. Well, we had better come up with something, or we can forget the Sword of Shannara and everything else, growled Hendel, his craggy face flushed with anger. I have an idea, Flick ventured suddenly, taking a step forward as he spoke. Everyone looked at the stocky veil man as if they were seeing him for the first time and had forgotten that he was even along. Well, all right, don't keep it to yourself, exclaimed Minion impatiently. What is it, Flick? If there were an expert bowman in the group, Flick shot Minion a venomous look. He might be able to put an arrow with a line into the wood fragments of the bridge hanging on the other side and pull it back across to this side. That is an idea worth trying, agreed Alanon quickly. Now who? I can handle it, Minion said quickly, glaring at Flick. Alanon nodded shortly, and Hendel produced a stout cord which Minion Leia fastened securely about the tip of an arrow, tying the loose end to his wide leather belt. He fitted the arrow to the great ash bow and sighted. All eyes peered across the chasm to the length of rope secured at the edge on the other side. Minion followed the length of rope downward into the darkness of the pit until he spotted a piece of wood hanging about 30 feet below, still fastened to the broken bridge tie. The company watched breathlessly as he drew back the great ash bow, sighted quickly, surely, and released the arrow with a sharp snap. The arrow shot into the cavern and embedded itself in the wood, the cord dangling limply from the tip. "Nice shooting, minion," Durin approved at his shoulder, and the lean Highlander smiled. Carefully, the bridge was pulled back across until the severed rope ends were gathered in. Alanon looked in vain for something to secure it, but the spikes that had held it had been removed by the gnomes. Finally, Handel and Alanon braced themselves at the edge of the chasm and pulled the bridge rope taut while Dael worked his way hand over hand across the yawning pit, carrying a second rope at his waist. There were a few anxious moments as the black-robed giant and the silent dwarf held firm against the strain, but in the end Dael stood safely on the other side. Balinor reappeared and informed them that the fire was beginning to burn itself out and the gnome hunters would soon be making their way into the Pass of Noose. Hastily, the rope that Dael carried was thrown back across after he had finished securing his end, and its longer length was run back into the jutting rocks at the entrance of the pass and fastened in place. The remaining members of the company proceeded to cross the chasm in the same fashion as Dael, one by one, hand over hand in succession, until all stood safely on the far side. Then the rope was cut and dropped into the pit, along with the remainder of the old bridge, to make certain that they could not be followed. Alanon ordered the company to move out quietly to avoid warning the approaching gnomes that they had managed to escape from the carefully laid trap. Before they left, however, the tall historian approached Flick, placed a lean, dark hand on his shoulder, and smiled grimly. "Today, my friend, you have earned the right to be a member of this company, a right above and beyond your kinship for your brother." He turned away abruptly and signaled Handel to take the lead. Shay looked at Flick's flushed and happy face and clapped his brother warmly on the back. He had indeed earned the right to stand along with the others, a right that Shay had perhaps not yet acquired. End of chapter.
1: Well, that's all for today.

Next is a brief poetry moment. The following are a few sonnets by William Shakespeare. Sonnet 18. Shall I compare thee to a summer's day? Thou art more lovely and more temperate. Rough winds do shake the darling beds of May, and summer's leash hath all too short a date. Sometime too hot the eye of heaven shines, and often is his gold complexion dimmed. And every fair from fair sometimes declines, by chance, or nature's changing course untrimmed. But thy eternal summer shall not fade, nor lose possession of that fair thou owest. Nor shall death brag, thou wanderest in his shade, when in eternal lines to time thou growest. So long as men can breathe, or eyes can see, so long lives this, and this gives life to thee. The next is Sonnet 29. When in disgrace with fortune and men's eyes, I all alone beweep my outcast state, and trouble deaf heaven with my bootless cries, and look upon myself and curse my fate, wishing me like to one more rich in hope, featured like him with friends possessed. Desiring this man's art and that man's scope, with what I most enjoy, content at least. Yet in these thoughts myself almost despising, haply I think on thee, and then my state, like to the lark at break of day arising from sullen earth, sings hymns at heaven's gate. For thy sweet love remembered such wealth brings, that then I scorn to change my state with kings. This is Ellen Mayer, looking forward to being with you again.

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0: 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Again, that's Anthony Griffin at 216-658-4675. Staying Connected. The Staying Connected group is a monthly meeting held for 6 months for clients that have completed the Vision of Success program. Staying Connected gives clients additional opportunities to hear from speakers and receive ongoing support from their peers who are sharing similar experiences. 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

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Editor's note, Hometown Heart. Our annual Best Hometowns issue has been a tradition at Ohio Magazine since fall of 2006. Each November, we turn our focus to five exemplary communities and share their stories with our readers. Our hope is to introduce you to parts of Ohio that you may not be familiar with and encourage you to learn more about this incredibly varied state we call home. You solicit Best Hometown nominations in the spring and travel Ohio throughout the summer months. Along the way, we meet great people and end up making lasting connections. We found that to be true once again with this year's group of honorees: Ashland, Barnesville, Green, Mount Vernon, and Yellow Springs. Some are small villages with a few thousand residents, while others are larger suburbs. But there is a thread running through each Best Hometown community that becomes apparent as you read our stories: the passion of the people who live there and how that shapes the place they call home is the common denominator among all of them. Communities face challenge of all sorts, and you'll learn how this year's Best Hometown honorees have tackled obstacles and embraced opportunities. You'll get a glimpse of what life is like in each place, and if we've done our job well, feel like you've visited in some small way. Hopefully, it encourages you to make the trip for yourself to meet some of the people we did and explore some of the places we saw during our visits. If you'd like to learn more about our annual Best Hometowns honor, including how to nominate your community, go to ohiomagazine.com/besthometowns. This issue also showcases 10 historically significant buildings that trace the history of our state, from the immense Cincinnati Music Hall to the home of Marion that President Warren G. Garding lived in while delivering his front porch campaign for the White House in 1920. You'll even get the backstory on the building that served as the backdrop to the movies Kiss of the Summer and James Gunn's Superman movie. This month at ohiomagazine.com, we'll also be releasing our guide to 100 Made in Ohio gifts. Our list goes live November 1, spanning a range of makers and small businesses that you can support as our season of gift giving arrives. 1803, Turkey Tales. When November rolls around, visions of stuffing, mashed potatoes, and turkey are bound to come to mind. While the birds on our Thanksgiving tables are typically raised on farms, and the wild turkey, Ohio's largest forest bird, has a greater success story behind it. Roughly a century ago, a wild turkey sighting in the state would have been extremely rare due to the destruction of their natural habitats and unregulated hunting. In 1956, however, the Ohio Division of Wildlife started helping to restore the bird's population numbers by introducing wild turkeys back into Ohio from other states. In 1973, the National Wild Turkey Federation partnered with the Ohio Division of Wildlife to relocate more than 4,000 turkeys to 85 counties in Ohio. Today, wild turkeys can be found across Ohio, and a sighting, while not altogether rare, is still something to behold. How special. Host in Cincinnati Channel's owner Megan Streiser's lifelong affinity for entertaining into a vibrant celebration of food and friends. Lasting tribute. The Soldiers and Sailors Monument in Cleveland commemorates the sacrifice displayed by Cuyahoga County residents during the Civil War. How special. Hosted in Cincinnati Channel's owner Megan Streiser's lifelong affinity for entertaining into a vibrant celebration of food and friends. Megan Streiser is no stranger to the art of hosting. Growing up in Cincinnati, her mother treated every meal like a special event, with certain weeknights dedicated to elaborate and well-planned feasts. These early gatherings had a heavy influence on Streiser, eventually leading her to create Host Day in May 2024. But her entrepreneurial story begins before that. In 2014, Streiser opened Fern, a minimalist plant store, out of a former gas station in Cincinnati's College Hill neighborhood. But she could never quite shake her instinct for helping create memorable moments among friends and family. After opening a second Fern location in 2021, Streiser saw an opportunity to do something different with the space. She transformed the Walnut Hills Fern location to Host Day, a whimsical shop packed with a wealth of beautiful party planning essentials that marked a return to her maximalist roots. Where Fern has been always very minimal,
Hoste is just the opposite, Strasser says. It's really embracing maximalism. Stocked with vibrant linen napkins, greeting cards, and artisanal candles, as well as pantry items like chili crisp hot sauce, pistachio spread, and Belgian chocolate, Hoste is equipped with everything you need to, well, host. Strasser points to the family dinners she shares with her group of friends on Sundays as the inspiration for her shop's inventory. Sometimes, the get-togethers are defined by a full homemade spread, while others are celebrated with a lot of candles and boxes of takeout. Hoste is filled with a large lineup of cookbooks, and Strasser won't put one on the shop shelves unless she has personally used it and enjoyed the recipes in it. My cookbook collection has been one of my greatest prides and joys, she says. I read them like they're novels at night and bring them to my couch and plan imaginary meals in my head. Strasser's passion project as of late has been bringing potlucks and cookbook clubs into the shop. She recalls a time when she and her friends made selections from Molly Baz's More is More, Get Loose in the Kitchen. Strasser says her favorite dish from the night was one she had always previously flipped past, but she's now made it at home several times since. Hoste is like my whole heart in a store, Strasser says. There's nothing I value more or love more than preparing meals for the people I love and just sharing space and a table. Kelly Powell. Lasting tribute. The Soldiers and Sailors Monument in Cleveland commemorates the sacrifice and service displayed by Cuyahoga County residents during the Civil War. The Goddess of Freedom stands atop the 125-foot-tall obelisk on Cleveland's public square. Vignettes of soldiers in battle are positioned atop the memorial's base, while the names of Cuyahoga County's 9,000 Civil War veterans are inscribed on the walls inside. The idea for Cleveland Soldiers and Sailors Monument came in late 1800s, as Cuyahoga County's Civil War veterans were searching for a way to honor those who served. At the time, city leaders wanted to preserve Public Square for business and commerce. Greg Palmumbo, executive director of the Soldiers and Sailors Monument, says some city officials created obstacles intended to prevent construction of the monument, which was dedicated on July 4, 1894. Public Square was an important place for these guys, Palmumbo says of the returning soldiers. They wanted to really push their idea that war is not the answer. They wanted to memorialize that in a very public space. Architect Levy T. Schofield was selected to construct the monument. As a veteran of the Civil War himself, Schofield put his own personal touches into the design, modeling some of the infantry members depicted after those of his former unit. Within the tablet room at the base of the obelisk, visitors encounter bronze relief that depict local, state, and national perspectives of the war. Women of the Soldiers' Aid Society and Sanctuary Commission face the south, while statesmen involved in recruitment are located on the west side. Abraham Lincoln is depicted meeting with his generals on the east side, and again at the north entrance, arming a black man with a rifle to defend his freedom. Year-round programming carries on the monument's legacy. Caretakers staff it 7 days a week, with special ceremonies on Memorial Day, Veterans Day, and 9/11. History doesn't necessarily repeat itself, but it does rhyme, Palmumbo says. The gravity of war, the intentionality of it, and the importance of honoring those that serve, that message flows through time. Ohio finds fascinating objects from our past. Popeye Reed sandstone figure. This 20.5-inch carving dates to the 1970s or 80s. Ernest Jackson Reed was born in Jackson County, Ohio, in 1919, and like many young men of his generation, left school in his early teens to prepare for adulthood. After a stretch of odd jobs, he found steady work making furniture, drawing from his childhood interest in wood carving. Furniture making paid the bills, but by the late 1960s, Reed's carvings began to earn him a more artistic reputation. Sales at flea markets and festivals eventually led to appearances at the Ohio State Fair, where Reed developed a passion for carving sandstone. The form strength such work required earned him the nickname Popeye. He hauled massive chunks of sandstone to his home from sites from across Jackson County, salvaging old house and bridge foundations, carving them exclusively with tools he made or modified to suit his needs. His works range in size and subject matter and combine images from Christianity, as well as Greek, Egyptian, and Native American mythology. The figure depicted in this work, likely made during the 1970s or 80s, emulates a serene female form whose robes offer hints of ancient cultures or perhaps a church choir.
sold for $984. Presidential pedigree. Veteran reporter Gene Kinn talks about meeting 9 U.S. presidents over the course of his more than 3-decade career in journalism. Whether interviewing future and sitting presidents of the United States, riding 200 miles per hour at the Daytona International Speedway with an Indianapolis 500-winning driver, or speaking with the man who inspired The Fugitive, veteran reporter Gene Kinn never shied away from an assignment. With over 32 years of working for WFOB Radio in Fostoria and writing for regional newspapers under his belt, Kinn has experiences most journalists dream about. Perhaps his proudest moments were meeting 9 U.S. presidents, 4 of whom he formally interviewed, and former Mexican President Vince Fox. "I've been extremely fortunate," Kinn says. "To me, it was something new and exciting every day. The interviews with John F. Kennedy, who was a senator at the time, Lyndon B. Johnson, Richard Nixon, and Gerald Ford were part of his reporting work. The other meetings with Jimmy Carter, Ronald Reagan, George H.W. Bush, Bill Clinton, and George W. Bush stemmed from his involvement in city government and politics. I did what you're not supposed to do, which is mix news and politics," Kinn says. "I never had a real problem with it, and I don't know whether others did or not. I never got any real serious feedback from it. I enjoyed it." Question 1. Did you ever feel nervous or intimidated at all to interview a U.S. president? Answer. I never felt intimidated by talking with them. I figure they're just human beings like I am, and they just made it a little further than I did. There was a serious tornado on Palm Sunday in 1965. Ford was giving a speech in Findlay. I had a chance to talk to him one-on-one. I interviewed him for probably 15 minutes while he was waiting to go on. 2. Did you ever have a favorite presidential interview? Answer. Probably Ford, because I spent the most time with him. He was really so down to earth, it was like talking to an old friend. I had no problem conversing with him. I was with Nixon on a flight from Cleveland to Chicago in 1969. Going back and sitting next to him and interviewing him on the plane, he was very outgoing. I didn't find any of them who were aloof. 3. What advice can you share from someone pursuing a goal where they need to be bold? Answer. Follow your inner feelings. I wanted to meet all these famous people and thought maybe some of their image would reflect on me. I think we are all kind of awestruck by presidents and senators and that type of thing. Once you finally interviewed 2 or 3 of them and found out, frankly, how easy it was and they went out of their way to accommodate me, I just carried that attitude forward from then on. Date book. The Wiz, November 11 to 16 in Dayton. This musical adaptation of L. Frank Baum's The Wonderful Wizard of Oz opened at New York City's Majestic Theater on January 5, 1975, and was followed by a film starring Diana Ross, Michael Jackson, and Richard Pierer. With a book by William F. Brown and score by Charlie Smalls, The Wiz still enchants audiences today with a touring production set to stop at Dayton's Schuster's Center in November. This version adds new touches while keeping the same soul, gossip, rock, and funk music that won the show the Tony Award for Best Musical. Threads of History. Family and fashion merge at the Cleveland Museum of Art in an exhibition that shares how iconic Italian design houses have transcended centuries. By Leona Westfall. The long, black Alberta Ferretti halter dress with a white lace blouse stands alongside Portrait of a Woman, a 16th century Aglone Bronzino painting that depicts its subjects wearing a lace parlet sewn over the neckline of a black dress. Like the more than 100 examples of modern Italian fashions and accessories featured in Renaissance to Runway, the Enduring Italian Houses, the Alberta Ferretti ensemble appears to be inspired by the depictions of style seen in art of the past. The exhibition, on display at the Cleveland Museum of Art, November 9 to February 1, compares contemporary fashions to Italian fine, decorative, and textile arts from the 1400s to the early 1600s. 500 years ago, powerful Italian families, or houses, controlled textile production and set the fashion trends shown in the portraiture of the time. Now, houses like Versace and Ferragamo, which are often run by families, set today's trends while featuring fresh takes on the past. Can see it in the historical sense through the art that's presented from a collection and then also through the clothes themselves and the perspectives of the 20th and 21st century Italian designers, says Darnell
Lisby, Associate Curator of Fashion at the Cleveland Museum of Art, it is an Italian story, two worlds coming together. The exhibition features clothing from some of the biggest designers in fashion, including Giorgio Armani, Gucci, Valentino, Moschino, Moncler, and Bulgari. The outfits are each given context via works of art. A Gianni Versace-designed chainmail dress embroidered with crosses is displayed alongside a processional cross from the museum's collection to highlight how Catholicism inspired Versace. Several velvet textiles with a floral motif from the 1600s are presented next to a 2025 Max Mara dress in a similar fabric. It's a nice retrospective of so many different houses that have contributed so beautifully to the lexicon of fashion, Lisby says. The past also meets the present through a large digital installation that greets visitors upon arrival. Acclaimed fashion creative director and videographer Francesco Carosini created the installation in conjunction with Henry Hargreaves and used AI to blend traditional art with pieces on view to show how fashion transcends time. Fashion can really be this portal to understanding not only layers of the past, but how the past really informs the present, Libby says. What? Me worry? The Art and Humor of Mad Magazine, November 21 to March 1st. Since opening in 1886, the Cincinnati Art Museum has displayed works from some of the world's most notable artists. Starting this fall, it will showcase work from the usual gang of idiots. That's the most affectionate term used to describe the writers and artists who created Mad Magazine, a staple for teens and immature at heart for generations. What, me worry? Has the Art and Humor of Mad Magazine. Opens November 21st and runs through March 1st. It premiered in 2024 at the Norman Rockwell Museum in Massachusetts, and advisors included many of the magazine's contributors, including Sam Vivano, who served as its art director. The exhibition includes more than 200 pieces of original art created for the magazine, as well as ephemera like shirts, action figures, and neckties. It's going to be a little different than what we've done in the past, but it will hopefully bring in a lot of new people to the museum, says Emily Agricola Holtrop, Director of Learning and Interpretation at the Cincinnati Art Museum. Mad started as a comic book series published under Entertainment Comics in 1952, before taking off as a full-fledged magazine filled with satirical stories and parodies of popular media of the day. It was really one of the first things to look at social and historical issues through the satirical lens, Holtrop says. Nobody was exempt. A lot of kids reading Mad learned about events of the day through humor. The magazine inspired everything from an off-Broadway musical to board games to mass-market paperbacks and other collectibles. New Mad content is still being turned out, and the magazine's influence is undeniable. It had such an impact on our culture, Holtrop says. The institutions like Saturday Night Live and The Daily Show wouldn't exist without Mad, because the people who created them are all fans. Event, remembering the Edmund Fitzgerald, November 7 to 10 in Toledo. It has been 50 years since the Edmund Fitzgerald sank in Lake Superior on November 10, 1975. The ship's captain and much of its crew lived in Toledo, so it's fitting that the anniversary is being honored at the city's National Museum of the Great Lakes. The 4 days of remembrance include documentary screenings, a commemorative ceremony, live music, and even an Edmund Fitzgerald's themed tour aboard the museum ship, the Cole James M. Schoonmaker. Music, Sawyer Brown, November 15th, Marietta. Enjoy an evening of high-energy music at the People's Bank Theater in downtown Marietta, with this four-man group, including Ohio-born lead vocalist Mark Miller, that found fame on the first season of the show Star Search. Sawyer Brown brings its country and rock sound to the stage, performing popular songs from its decades-long career. Music. The Black Jacket Symphony presents Slippery When Wet, November 21st in Newark. Hear the music of the 1980s rockers Bon Jovi come to life as the Black Jacket Symphony performs the band's iconic album Slippery When Wet in its entirety. Hear legendary tunes such as Living on a Prayer and You're Gonna Love a Bad Name during the show at the Newark's Midland Theater. Farm and Table, Nuru Nirvana. Chef Yash Kishanchan's
Flower Modern Pasta Bar in Columbus merges Italian cuisine with flavors from around the globe. Yash Kishanchand adeptly showcases flavors from other parts of the world at his restaurants. He owns the Indian restaurant Ruh in Columbus Shores North Arts District, as well as the award-winning Swadasi Cafe in Chicago, which features chai, breakfast items, and baked goods inspired by Indian and French flavors. In late 2024, he turned his attention to Columbus's north side to open Flower Modern Pasta Bar, a restaurant connected to Polaris fashion place that merges Italian classics with global flavors. In a part of town dominated by mostly chain restaurants, Kishanchand has created something new. "We wanted to do something different," he says. "We wanted it to feel like a breath of fresh air in the space, something unexpected." The walls at Flower are decorated with the different wallpaper patterns, with deep pinks and oranges providing pops of color. One wall features a collection of bundt pans and rolling pins, while framed images of fried eggs, whisks, and other kitchen items hang on another. As the name implies, pastas are the focus at Flower. "Pasta is my favorite food," says Kishanchand, who makes his pastas in-house daily. "It's such a blank canvas, and you can do so much with it. Every culture has a version of a noodle." Kishanchand credits his background as a pastry chef for leading him to pasta. "I was the one making pasta at the restaurants because the chefs were scared of it," he jokes. Pastas range from spicy kimchi carbonara to black truffle mac and cheese to the butter chicken a la vodka that combines tandoori chicken with a red pepper and cashew mac honey sauce. While dinner can be ordered a la carte, Kishanchand suggests the tasting menu. It features an amuse-bouche to start the meal, a bread and salad course, a choice of pasta, and a choice of dessert. The food is complemented by an inventive bar program fronted by a colorful lineup of cocktails that rotate seasonally. One of the mainstays is the Cafe Tiramisu Martini, a rich concoction of cold brew, Watershed Distillery vodka, and dark chocolate liqueur, topped with a mascarpone cold foam. It can be paired with just as decadent slice of tres leches tiramisu cake, a dessert that draws on both Italian and Latin flavors, with a coffee-soaked cake, vanilla mascarpone, and dusting of cocoa. It's a fitting finale to a fun, globally inspired menu. Historic feast. The Golden Lamb has been serving Thanksgiving Day meals for generations. Thanksgiving at Golden Lamb offers more than just a meal. It provides an opportunity to be a part of a long-standing tradition. By the time Abraham Lincoln proclaimed Thanksgiving a national observance on October 3, 1863, the Golden Lamb had already been serving diners for decades. Over the years, 12 U.S. presidents, authors Charles Dickens and Harriet Beecher Stowe, sharpshooter Annie Oakley, and astronaut Neil Armstrong visited the landmark. "To me, it's about traditions," says Dee Dee Bailey, group event coordinator for the Golden Lamb, which opened in Lebanon in 1803. "A lot of people like to come here for Thanksgiving because their grandparents came here. The holiday at the Golden Lamb brings plates filled with turkey, stuffing, and cranberry sauce. And the past years have also included beef, three cheese lasagna, and fried chicken. The 2025 menu has not been finalized yet. Thanksgiving Day reservations are full for this year, but the restaurant serves its signature turkey dinner year-round. Reservations for Thanksgiving 2026 are available starting July 1st. Thanksgiving is, in some people's eyes, a more labor-intensive meal to prepare," Bailey says, "and we take the work out of it for you." Juniper Brewing Co. Chris and Zach Tracy's combination brewery and coffee shop in Bowling Green creates a welcoming environment for community connection. When Chris and Zach Tracy gutted a building in Bowling Green to create their brewery, coffee shop, and restaurant in 2020, they envisioned a place where members of the community could connect with friends and family. They opened Juniper Brewing Co. a year later, and today the couple's initial vision plays out regularly during breakfast, lunch, and dinner. The spacious, sun-filled dining rooms, wooden tables, and church pews are filled with people enjoying brews, be it one of the beers carefully crafted by Zach, a former chemistry teacher, or one of the coffee drinks from the menu of lattes, espressos, and other caffeinated creations. During a visit to Juniper Brewing Co. on a sunny Sunday afternoon, college students are here to enjoying lunch and a beer with friends or typing on their laptops with a latte and some juniper balls, protein energy bites, in a coffee area. Families are found here too,
in the space meant to encourage connection and togetherness. I was super intentional about the feeling I wanted people to have when they walked in, Chris says. When you walk into Juniper, I want you to feel like you're walking into my house. I want you to know what I've been working on. Bring your fan. Bring your kids. Chris, who has a master's degree in business and administration, and Zach, with his background in chemistry, work together to curate a menu of American comfort food that uses their beers in the dishes. The Smash Burger is the most popular item on the menu, and it goes well with the Soulshine IPA. The Hazy IPA mac and cheese with sweet, tangy, and salty bacon jam incorporates the Interstellar IPA and pairs well with it. Juniper's Brewing Co.'s most popular beers are the Owl Ziggy Zumba, a blonde ale named after one of the BGSU's official fight songs, A Ziggy Zumba, Soulshine West Coast IPA, which is Juniper's flagship IPA, and Seven Story Mountain Oatmeal Stout Ciders, like the Scarlet Begonias and the seasonal beers, are part of the menu as well. Oftentimes, we find the same person who likes a craft beer likes a really good coffee, Chris says. Expect the unexpected from Juniper. It's always like, what are we going to do next? Charity in a bottle. Celebrate the spirit of giving when you purchase from distilleries that believe in giving back to others, as well as making wonderful spirits. By Michael Promick. Some American distilleries are finding creative ways to pour back into their communities. Whether through coveted bourbon sets or grassroots partnerships, these producers are raising funds and spirits as well as well beyond their tasting rooms. Buffalo Tracy Distillery in Frankfort, Kentucky has long donated special bottles to nonprofits for fundraisers, and in 2024 launched the 100 Bourbon Sets for 100 Charities initiative. Each year, the distillery invites organizations nationwide to apply for one of 100 curated sets, ranging from 2 to 6 bottles. Nonprofits have used rare lineups such as Weller Special Reserve through Full Proof, E.H. Taylor's Single Barrel and Barrel Proof, and Bat Blayton's Gold and Straight from the Barrel to raise thousands of dollars at fundraisers. Applications open for 100 days, and selected charities keep every dollar they raise. Over the past 2 years, Buffalo Tracy's parent company, Statzerac, has donated more than $10.4 million to community causes, from cancer care to animal welfare. In Pittsburgh, Wiggle Whiskey has proven philanthropy into its identity, supporting more than 300 civic and nonprofit organizations. The distillery has backed causes as varied as the American Cancer Society, Girls Rock, the Carnegie Library, and the Greater Pittsburgh Community Food Bank. Wiggle frames its mission not only as crafting award-winning spirits, but as being, in its words, an economically vital and compassionate part of our community. Fired Up Again by Doug Motz. When you mention the Kaiki to folks in Ohio, images of Columbus's once grand five-story Polynesian palace are immediately conjured up. From its opening in 1961 as one of the largest tiki-themed restaurants in the U.S., the Kaiki was where prom-goers, families, and the rich and famous went to dine and celebrate until its closure in 2000. Before you even walk into the Kaiki, it made an impression. The front door was flanked by two towering moai sculptures with flames shooting out of the top. Once an iconic symbol of the Ohaoha spirit in central Ohio, one of the two framed Kaiki moai has now been restored and greets patrons outside Huli Huli Tiki Lounge in Powell. The two moai were originally sculpted by Columbus artist and stonesman Philip E. Kientz, and designed to be replicas of the Easter Island moai carved by the Rapa Nui people between 1250 and 1500. They are believed to be the living faces of their defiled ancestors, and many archaeologists feel the moai were not only symbols of power, but were actual repositories of sacred spirit. Huli Huli acquired the Kaiki Moai from John Tiki Skip Holt in 2023, and in April 2024 conducted a fundraiser that generated $13,000, enough to make the restoration a reality. Huli Huli's contractor, designer Rick Huffman, worked painstakingly over the course of a year to make certain every detail was meticulously rebuilt to be as close as a match as possible to the original. The Moai was rebuilt from the original rebar, so he could proudly stand once more as a guardian of Central Ohio's tiki legacy.
I know the importance of maintaining the legacy of this iconic piece of Columbus's history, says Rick Ryan, Huli Huli manager and project lead of the restoration. We felt that our customers and the patrons of the Kahiki would need to be involved, and we have done that throughout the restoration. As for me, having this piece of the Kahiki return to its prominence made my inner 7-year-old jump for joy in remembrance of my mom taking me to the Kahiki with my Reynoldsburg Cub Scout troop back in 1972. I had never seen anything so fantastic and magical in the Columbus of my childhood. Crafty Distillers. 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Each fall, we celebrate communities that exemplify what makes life here great. This year, we honor Ashland, Barnesville, Green, Mount Vernon, and Yellow Springs. Ashland. This college town in Ashland County offers an inviting downtown events that build sense of community and deep ties between campus and city. By Gracie Metz. Old Abe gazes out over the brick-lined sidewalks as backpack-clad students pass by the 20-foot-tall eagle that has stood on campus since 1965. 28 smaller eagle statues are scattered across Ashland University, each 4 feet tall and named for campus donors, former university presidents, and other notables. We periodically pass one as our student tour guide shows us around during the first week of classes. Thanks to the presence of the university, the city of Ashland becomes home to around 1,700 undergraduate students as summer turns to fall. With campus just a half mile from the center of town, students become part of the city. They head downtown to shop and dine, and they volunteer with local organizations. Ashland residents, in turn, are often seen sporting the purple and gold colors of a university and taking part in campus events. Ashland University has little more than 65,000 alumni, and about 2,500 live here in Ashland, says John Parrish Pede, who became president of Ashland University in 2024. That makes a real difference. So when I say the community is really involved in campus and campus activities, it's because there are alums, so many of them. The university dates to 1878, opening 5.5 decades after the city originally founded in 1815 as Uniontown changed its name to Ashland. The switch was made in 1822 when the need for a post office arose and there was already a Uniontown, Ohio. Home to around 25,000 residents today, Ashland spans 11.25 square miles just off Interstate 71. Yes, the Grandpa's Cheese Barn exit. When Ashland County was established in 1846, a vote to determine the county seat saw Ashland edge out
Hayesville by 600 votes. That meant Ashland was able to develop and be that real center of the county, where we started to build courthouses and our city offices, says Sarah Fisher, executive director of Ashland County Historical Society. We saw later in the 19th century the expansion, thanks to the Industrial Revolution, with innovators and entrepreneurs. Those businessmen included F.E. Myers and Bro Co. made pumps. Another notable company, Hess and Clark, made medical salves. Like many cities, Ashland was a factory town and still holds remnants of its long-departed companies. Mayor Matt Miller, who was elected to his second term in 2021, is working to connect past and present with the upcoming Pump House District project, which will stand on the site of the former F.E. Myers and Bro Co. property. The Pump House District, I believe, will become one of the hippiest and most vibrant living areas in our community, says Miller, an Ashland University graduate who grew up in the area. It will have around 125 modern market rate with an industrial theme because that's where it was built, apartments, and they're all a block from downtown Main Street. These apartments, set to be completed by fall of 2026, will make their way for hundreds more people to live within walking distance of downtown. There's also a plan to build a new Hilton Hotel within the Pump House District, located in the former F.E. Myers & Bro Co. office building. The site will be renovated and an addition will be built on to accommodate extra guest rooms. These projects promise to bring even more vitality to a downtown already infused with energy. A large Turnit draws attention to the building on the corner of Main and Church Streets, a former bookstore that has retained a comforting atmosphere. Beyond the wooden front door, twinkling lights hang from the ceiling, exposed bricks line the wall, and the curated selection has shoppers immediately selecting gifts for their loved ones. Fig and Oak opened in 2018 and moved to this corner a year later, offering a lineup of goods that are either made by small businesses or supporting a cause. Fig and Oak shoppers can feel good about their purchases because they get to place a token in one of three charity boxes next to the counter at the checkout. Causes range from cancer research to cat sanctuaries to Parkinson's disease research, a cause close to owner Julie Mitchell's heart. My dad has Parkinson's, which was kind of the driving force behind us wanting to give back with every purchase here, Mitchell says of her business. I think we all have a drive in us to do something, and even if it's small, it adds up to make a big difference. Heading east from Fig and Oak, visitors find Uniontown Brewing Co. along Main Street. Housed in a pre-Civil War building, the spot pays homage to the city's history. The illuminated marquee of the Ashland Theater sits just around the corner on Center Street. Opened in 1942 as Shine's Ashland Theater, the venue showed movies until it closed in 2009. When it reopened in 2023, it began hosting live music and theater events, along with showing movies. While small business provides a beating heart for downtown, larger employers include Charles River Laboratories, which is the largest at around 900 workers and is located just off Interstate 71 along US 250. Ashland University employs 725 people, and University Hospital's Samaritan Medical Center, with its 700 workers, is also among the community's largest employers. The city government and Ashland City School District are the big employers as well. The school district serves 2,870 students from kindergarten through 12th grade across three elementary schools, one middle school, and Ashland High School. It also has 120 preschool students. German company Novatex, a world leader in producing baby bottle nipples, has a factory in the city's industrial park, which is also home to a production facility for Barbasol and Pure Silk shaving creams. Construction was completed for an 80,000 square foot Amazon distribution center at the industrial park this summer. Because of all this, Ashland has become attractive to new residents, city leaders have been working to address the demand for housing. If all goes to plan, an additional 1,300 housing units will be built over the course of the next 3 years. Our biggest challenge is getting homes built and apartments built and condos built fast enough to meet the needs and desires of those who have discovered what a wonderful place the city of Ashland really is, Miller says. You may have seen the sign along Interstate 71 proclaiming, "Discover Ashland, World Headquarters of Nice People." It sounds corny, but those who make even a short visit see that the sign is more than just a slogan.
a local realtor and developer, placed it over 30 years ago. At Brookside Park, the summer air is filled with the clink of aluminum baseball bats as locals chat with one another while waiting in line for a cone from Yoder's Red Barn ice cream. Frere Field, located next to Ashland University's campus, is another site for outdoor recreation and community gatherings throughout the year. Each June, people fill the green at Frere Field to watch hot air balloons take to the sky during the annual Ashland Balloon Fest. In late 2024, Frere Field was also the site of an event that won Ashland recognition from the Guinness World Records. The Candy Cane Trail, an illuminated Christmas display along the park's paved walking pathway, began in 2023. When opening night arrived for the second year, the event was set to claim the title of the world's largest display of illuminated metal sculptures, thanks to the 776 glowing metal trees that are part of the attraction. On December 1, 2024, more than 1,000 bundled up locals gathered at Frere Field to witness the record-breaking attempt as snowflakes blew on the breeze. The crowd erupted in cheers as the official with Guinness World Records confirmed the city's record-breaking feat. Now, Miller says the community members are looking for the next record with the city can achieve. With all of the exciting changes and improvements that are happening in our city right now, setting the world record for the largest display of illuminated metal structures in the world was truly the cherry on top, Miller says. Not only is it a great source of pride among those who call Ashland home, but it has also attracted the attention of national audience. Ashland, Ohio, something is always happening here. Ashland Bike Company. 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The Salvation Army Ashland Croc Center is a hub of activity including an indoor water park, fitness and recreation activities, art programming, spiritual and social services. Ashley's Candy and Nut Shop has been providing Ashland with hand-dipped chocolates and fresh roasted nuts since 1934. A recent move and remodel added a new ice cream parlor and soda fountain. The Tin Can Chandelier is a family-friendly art studio where you can paint pottery, try the wheel, and enjoy creative hands-on activities together. Barnesville. This Belmont County village's historic architecture and annual pumpkin festival showcase the rich traditions the community is building on for a new generation, by Jim Vickers. Within one picture frame, smiling festival organizers in orange sport coats and land stand in a neat row as the 434-pound King Pumpkin peaks up from behind them. The buildings of Main Street hug the corners of the photograph, and the year 1984 is sprawled in permanent marker at the top of the sky that has faded to white from whatever blue was once present in it. The wood paneled walls are lined with memories that march through the decades. Fashion and hairstyles evolve from one photograph to the next, but the long traditions in each celebrates remains the same. If you know just one thing about Burnsville,
it's probably that Belmont County Village hosts a pumpkin festival each September that doubles as a homecoming for those who grew up here. The Barnesville

stream for the benefit of those who can't experience it in person. Covering just under 2 square miles, Barnesville may be small, but it holds a large role in Belmont County history. The village's prominence can be seen as its Main Street architecture, most notably the Bradfield building that sits at the corner of East Main and North Chestnut Streets, and is regarded as the best example of Richardsonian Romanesque architecture in Ohio. Local historian Bruce Yarnall likes to point out faces and other details carved into the building's ornate stone exterior when he gives tours to school groups and other visitors. A former general manager for the now defunct Barnesville Enterprise, Yarnall worked in historic preservation in Washington, D.C. for 25 years before returning home in 2024. He also launched the online Barnesville Area News Co. nonprofit in 2024. "I don't come at it as an architect. I come at it from a sense of history," says Yarnall, who grew up in nearby Somerton but began studying the village's history at age 13. "It's important to me to experience these buildings because these are the buildings my parents, my grandparents, and my great-grandparents and others walked through. There's that connection, that timeline back to previous generations." Barnesville downtown was added to the National Register of Historical Places in 1985, with architectural finds here including the Bradfield Building and the pagoda-like First Presbyterian Church. Cheffy Drugs on Main Street has served customers for a century, while other businesses like Barnesville Antique Mall and Biology Coffee and Bakery are frequented by residents and travelers alike. But over the past 40 years, Barnesville has also faced the realities that many small towns have, particularly in Appalachia. The village has vacancies downtown and even had to demolish a few of its buildings. Replacements that fit the look and style of downtown are on the way. Several years ago, Mayor Jake Hirschberger, who owns the local Joe's Tire, as well as other businesses in the region and beyond, began looking into what the long-term plan and vision was for Barnesville, only to find there was not one on paper. Having lived in the community since 2003, he ran for mayor and was elected to office in November 2023. "I want to see where I can have a positive impact on the community for a sustainable future," Hirschberger says. "Some may say it's selfish, but it comes out of a heart of serving. I don't deny the fact that I have businesses and property in town, but if Barnesville does better, they do better." Barnesville's long history reaches back to the state of Ohio's earliest days. In the early 1800s, Baron James Barnes came to Ohio from Maryland and secured the wooded land where Barnesville is today. Like William Penn, who founded Pennsylvania as a refugee for Quakers during the colonial era, Barnes hoped to do the same in Barnesville, plating and decorating the village's first 128 lots on November 9, 1808. That Quaker influence can still be seen in Barnesville in the form of Stillwater Meeting House, which was built in 1878 to house the Ohio Yearly Meeting of Conservative Friends, as well as the adjacent Olney Friends High School, an independent day and boarding school. The village's history is kept at the Watt Center for History and the Arts, a museum in the former office of the company that patented the first self-oiling mine car wheel. Then there's the Belmont County Victorian Mansion Museum, which is built for John and Sarah Bradfield in the late 19th century. Restoration work on the former B&O depot, located near downtown, continues as well, with the goals of making the historic structure a community gathering spot. Much of what made Barnesville what it is today came out from beneath the ground. Belmont County is the state's all-time leader in coal production, with nearly 825 million tons produced between 1816 and 2022, according to Belmont County's Ohio State University Extension. Today, natural gas production has replaced coal in Belmont County, and many areas that were stripped during the region's coal mining days have been returned to the natural state. The Dickinson Cattle Co. raises over 1,000 Texas Longhorns in the Barnesville countryside. WVU, Madison's Barnesville Hospital, 190 employees, and the Barnesville Exempt School District, 150 employees, are two of the village's larger employers. And the school district serves 1,311 students across its three buildings, an elementary school, middle school, and a high school. Raisbeck Grocery Store and Ohio Hill Health Center are other large employers in the region. Jill Hissom, director of the Barnesville Chamber of Commerce, grew up in town,
moving

0: moved away during adulthood and returned after starting a family. And she took over the chamber's top job in 2017 and had just 100 members. That number is at 289 today. People see me and they will say, eat, shop, support local, because I brought that slogan, promoting it more and more and more. Hissam says, even if you don't go into the new nail place, like and share their Facebook page. Help them get the word out to other people and come and support them. Herzberg says one of Barnesville's largest obstacles that present is lack of destination businesses downtown to bring in new visitors and create a kind of foot traffic that makes quiet small towns vibrant ones. He sees the village and the people who call it home as ready to make it happen. It's the willingness to work together and have success and have those traditions live long, Herzberg says when asked what he thinks sets the town apart, pointing to the longevity of the Barnesville Pumpkin Festival as one such example. The goal is to get a group of community-oriented individuals to lead the charge. The spirit of small-town Ohio perfected. Slow down and soak in the beauty and history of Belmont County. With farm-to-table dining, rolling hills, and genuine hospitality, it's small-town Ohio at its best. Discover why Barnesville was named one of Ohio Magazine's best hometowns. Victorian Mansion Museum. Step back in time at this stunning Romanesque revival-style mansion, completed in 1893. With 26 rooms beautifully decorated in Victorian style, the museum offers an elegant glimpse into the lifestyle and history of the era. Raven Rocks, a natural wonder carved by time, this rugged sandstone gorge and forest preserve offers hiking trails, waterfalls, and wildlife, a hidden gem where Appalachian tranquility and ancient geology meet beneath the forest canopy. 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
3: Now it's time for readings from The Atlantic Online, The Excitement of Friendship. My friends, I can say with truth, since I have no other treasure, are my fortune. Really live only when I am with my friends. Those sufficient persons who can pass happily long periods of solitude communing with their own thoughts and nourishing their own souls fill me with a despairing admiration. Their gift of auto-stimulation argues a personal power which I shall never possess. Or else it argues, as like to think in self-defense, a callousness of spirit, an insensitiveness to the outside influences which nourish and sustain the more susceptible mind. And those persons who can shut themselves up for long periods and work out their thoughts alone, constructing beautiful and orderly representations of their own spirits, are to me a continual mystery. I know this is the way that things are accomplished, that monotony and solitude are necessary for him who would produce creative thought. Yet, knowing well this truth, I shun them both. I am a battery that needs to be often recharged. I require the excitement of friendship. I must have the constant stimulation of friends. Do not spark automatically, but must have other minds to rub up against and strike from them by friction the spark that will kindle my thoughts. When I walk, I must have a friend to talk to, or I shall not even think. I am not of those who, like Stevenson, believe that walking should be a kind of vegetative stupor, where the sun and air merely fill one with a diffused sense of well-being and exclude definite thought. The wind should rather blow through the dusty regions of the mind, and the sun light up its dark corners, and thinking and talking should be saner and higher and more joyful than within doors. But one must have a friend along to open the windows. Neither can I sympathize with those persons who carry on long chains of reasoning while they are traveling or walking. When alone, my thinking is as desultory as the scenery of the roadside, and when with a friend, it is apt to be as full of romantic surprises as a walk through a woodland glen. Good talk is like good scenery, continuous yet constantly varying, and full of the charm of novelty and surprise. How unnatural it is to think except when one is forced to do it is discovered when one attempts to analyze one's thoughts when alone. He is a rare genius who finds something beyond the mere visual images that float through his mind, either the reflection of what he is actually seeing, or the pictorial representations of what he has been doing or what he wants or intends to do in the near or far future. We should be shocked to confess to ourselves how little control we have over our own minds. We shall be lucky if we can believe that we guide them. Thinking, then, was given us for use in emergencies, and no man can be justly blamed if he reserves it for emergencies. He can be blamed, however, if he does not expose himself to those crises which will call it forth. Now, a friend is such an emergency, perhaps the most exciting stimulus to thinking that one can find, and if one wants to live beyond the vegetative stupor, one must surround oneself with friends. I shall call my friends, then, all those influences which warm me, and start running again all my currents of thought and imagination. The persons, causes, and books that unlock the prison of my intellectual torpor, I can justly call my friends, for I find that I feel toward them all the same eager joy and inexhaustible rush of welcome. Where they differ it shall, in degree and not in kind. The speaker whom I hear, the book that I read, the friend with whom I chat, the music that I play, even the blank paper before me, which subtly stirs me to cover it with sentences that unfold surprisingly and entice me to follow until I seem hopelessly lost from the trail. All these shall be my friends as long as I find myself responding to them, and no longer. They are all alike in being emergencies that call upon me for instant and definite response. The difference between them lies in their response to me. My personal friends react upon me. The lecturers and books and music and pictures do not. These are not influenced by my feelings or by what I do. I can approach them cautiously or boldly, respond to them slowly or warmly, and they will not care. They have a definite quality, and do not change if I respond differently to them at different times, I know. One feels this lack particularly in reading, which no amount of enthusiasm can make more than a feeble and spiritless performance. The more enthusiasm the reading inspires in one, the more one rebels at the passivity into which one is forced. I want to get somehow at grips with a book. I can feel the warmth of the personality behind it, but I cannot see the face as I can the face of a person, lighting and changing with the iridescent play of expression. It is better with music. One can get at grips with one's piano and feel the resistance and the response of the music one plays. One gets the sense of aiding somehow in its creation, the lack of which feeling is the fatal weakness of reading, though itself the easiest and most universal of friendly stimulations. One comes from much reading with a sense of depression and a vague feeling of something unsatisfied. From friends or music, one comes with a high sense of elation and of the brimming adequacy of life. If one could only retain those moments, what a tragedy it is that our periods of stimulated thinking should be so difficult of reproduction, that there is no intellectual shorthand to take down the keen thoughts, the trains of argument, the pregnant thoughts which spring so spontaneously to the mind at such times. What a tragedy that one must wait till the fire has died out, till the light has faded away, to transcribe the dull flickering remembrances of those golden hours when thought and feeling seemed to have melted together, and one said and thought what seemed truest and finest and most worthy of one's immortalizing. This is what constitutes the hopeless labor of writing, that one must struggle constantly to warm again the thoughts that are cold or have been utterly consumed. What was thought in the hours of stimulation must be written in the hours of solitude, when the mind is apt to be cold and gray, and when one is fortunate to find on the hearth of the memory even a few scattered embers lying about. The blood runs sluggish as one sits down to write. What worry and striving it takes to get it running freely again. What labor to reproduce even a semblance of what seemed to come so genially and naturally in the contact and intercourse of friendship. One of the curious superstitions of friendship is that we somehow choose our friends. To the connoisseur in friendship, no idea could be more amazing and incredible. Our friends are chosen for us by some hidden law of sympathy, and not by our conscious wills. All we know is that in our reactions to people, we are attracted to some and are indifferent to others. And the ground of this mutual interest seems based on no discoverable principles of similarity of temperament or character. We have no time, when meeting a new person, to study him or her carefully. Our reactions are swift and immediate. Our minds are made up instantly, friend or non-friend. By some subtle intuitions, we know and have measured at their first words all the possibilities which their friendship has in store for us. We get the full quality of their personality at the first shock of meeting, and no future intimacy changes that quality. If I am to like a man, I like him at once. Further acquaintance can only broaden and deepen that liking and understanding.
4: If I am destined to respond, I respond at once or never. If I do not respond, he continues to be to me as if I had never met him. He does not exist in my world. His thoughts, feelings, and interests I can but dimly conceive of. If I do think of him, it is only as a member of some general class.
3: My imaginative sympathy can embrace him only as a type. If his interests are in some way forced upon my attention, and my imagination is compelled to encompass him as an individual, find his ideas and interests appearing like pale, shadowy things, dim ghosts of the real world that my friends and I live in.
4: Association with such aliens, and how much of our life is necessarily spent in their company, is a torture far worse than being actually disliked.
3: Probably they do not dislike us, but there is a strange gulf which cuts us off from their possible sympathy. A pall seems to hang over our spirits, our souls are dumb.
4: It is a struggle and an effort to affect them at all. And though we may know that, this depressing weight which seems to press on us in our intercourse with them has no existence, Yet this realization does not cure our helplessness. We do not exist
5: for them any more than they exist for us.
4: They are depressants, not stimulators, as are our friends. Our words sound singularly futile and half-hearted as they pass our lips. Our thoughts turn to ashes as we utter them. In the grip of this predestined antipathy, we can do nothing but submit and pass on. But in how different a light do we see our friends? They are no types, but each a unique, exhaustless personality, with his own absorbing little cosmos of interests round him. And those interests are real and vital, and in some way interwoven with one's own cosmos. Our friends are those whose worlds overlap our own, like concentric circles. If there is too much overlapping, however, there is monotony and a mutual cancellation. It is perhaps a question of attitude as much as anything. Our friends must be pointed in the same direction in which we're going. And the truest friendship and delight is when we can watch each other's attitude toward life grow increasingly similar, or if not similar, at least so sympathetic as to be mutually complementary and sustaining. The wholesale expatriation from our world of all who do not overlap us or look at life in a similar direction is so fatal to success that we cannot afford to let these subtle forces of friendship and apathy have full sway with our souls. To be at the mercy of whatever preordained relations may have been set up between us and the people we meet is to make us incapable of negotiating business in a world where one must be all things to all men. From an early age, therefore, we work, instinctively or consciously, to get our reactions under control, so as to direct them in the way most profitable to us. By a slow and imperceptible accretion of impersonality over the erratic tendencies of personal response and feeling, we acquire the professional manner, which opens the world wide to us. We become human patterns of the profession into which we have fallen, and are no longer individual personalities. Men find no difficulty in becoming soon so professionalized that their manner to their children at home is almost identical with that to their clients in the office. Such an extinction of the personality is a costly price to pay for worldly success. One has integrated one's character, perhaps, but at the cost of the zest and verve and peril of true friendship. To those of us, then, who have not been tempted by success, or who have been so fortunate as to escape it, friendship is a lifelong adventure. We do not integrate ourselves, and we have as many sides to our character as we have friends to show them to.
5: Quite unconsciously, I find myself witty with one friend, large and magnanimous with another, petulant and stingy with another, wise and grave with another, and utterly frivolous with another. I watch with surprise the sudden and startling changes in myself as I pass from the influence of one friend to the influence of someone else. But my character with each particular friend is constant. I find myself, whenever I meet him, with much the same emotional and mental tone. If we talk, there's with each one some definite subject upon which we always speak and which remains perennially fresh and new. If I'm so unfortunate as to stray accidentally from one of these well-worn fields into another, I am instantly reminded of the fact by the strangeness and chill of the atmosphere.
6: We are happy only on our familiar levels.
5: But on these we feel that we could go on exhaustless forever without a pang of ennui, and this inexhaustibility of talk is the truest evidence of good friendship. Friends do not, on the other hand, always talk of what is nearest to them. Friendship requires that there be an open channel between friends, but it does not demand that that channel be the deepest in our nature. It may be of the shallowest kind, and yet the friendship be of the truest.
4: For all the different traits of our nature must get their airing through friends, the trivial as well as the significant.
5: We let ourselves out piecemeal, it seems, so that only with a host of varied friends can we express ourselves to the fullest.
4: Each friend calls out some particular trait in us, and it requires the whole chorus fitly to teach us what we are.
5: This is the imperative need of friendship. A man with few friends is only half developed. There are whole sides of his nature which are locked up and have never been expressed.
6: He cannot unlock them himself.
5: He cannot even discover them.
4: Friends alone can stimulate him and open them. Such a man is in prison. His soul is in penal solitude. A man must get friends as he would get food and drink for nourishment and sustenance. And he must keep them, as he would keep health and wealth, as the infallible safeguards against misery and poverty of spirit. A good friendship,
6: strange to say, has little place for mutual consolations and ministrations.
4: Friendship breathes a more rugged air. In sorrow, the silent pressure of the hand speaks the emotions, and lesser griefs and misfortunes are ignored or glossed over.
5: The fatal facility of women's friendships, their copious outpourings of grief to each other, their sharing of wounds and sufferings, their half-pleased interest in misfortune, all this seems of a lesser order than the robust friendships of men, who console each other in a much more subtle, even intuitive way, by a constant pervading sympathy which is felt rather than expressed. For the true atmosphere
6: of friendship is a sunny one.
4: Griefs and disappointments do not thrive in its clear, healthy light. When they do appear, they take on a new color. The silver lining appears, and we see even our own personal mistakes and chagrins as whimsical adventures. It is almost impossible seriously to believe in one's bad luck, or failures, or incapacity. While one is talking with a friend, one achieves
2: a sort of transfiguration of personality in those moments. In the midst of the high and genial flow of intimate talk, a pang may seize one at the thought of the next day's drudgery, when life will be lived alone again, but nothing can dispel the ease and fullness with which it is being lived at the moment.
4: It is, indeed, a heavy care that will not dissolve into misty air at the magic touch of a friend's voice.
2: Fine as friendship is, there is nothing irrevocable about it. The bonds of friendship are not iron bonds, proof against the strongest of strains and the heaviest of assaults. A man, by becoming your friend, has not committed himself to all the demands which you may be pleased to make upon him. Foolish people
4: like to test the bonds of their friendships,
2: pulling upon them to see how much strain they will stand. When they snap, it is as if friendship itself had been proved unworthy. But the truth is that
4: good friendships are fragile things and require as much care and handling as any other fragile and precious things.
2: For friendship is an adventure and a romance. And in adventures, it is the unexpected that happens. It is the zest of peril that makes the excitement of friendship. All that is unpleasant and unfavorable is foreign to its atmosphere. There is no place in friendship for harsh criticism or fault-finding. We will take less from a friend than we will from one who is indifferent to us. Good friendship is lived on a warm, impetuous plane. The long-suffering kind of friendship is a feeble and, at best, a half-hearted affair. It is friendship in the valley and not on the breezy heights. For the secret of friendship is a mutual admiration, and it is the realization or suspicion that that admiration is lessening on one side or the other that swiftly breaks the charm. Now this admiration must have in it no taint of adulation, which will wreck a friendship as soon as suspicion will. But it must consist of the conviction, subtly expressed in every tone of the voice, that each has found in the other friend a rare spirit, compounded of light and intelligence and charm. And there must be no open expression of this feeling, but only the silent flattery, soft and almost imperceptible. And in the best of friendships, this feeling is equal on both sides. Too great a superiority in our friend disturbs the balance and casts a sort of artificial light on the talk and intercourse. We want to believe that we are fairly equal to our friends in power and capacity, and that if they excel us in one trait, we have some counterbalancing quality in another direction. It is the reverse side of the shield that gives point to the diabolical insight of the Frenchman, who remarked that we were never heartbroken by the misfortunes of our best friends, if we have had misfortunes. It is not wholly unjust and unfortunate that our friends should suffer too. Only their misfortunes must not be worse than ours. For the equilibrium is then destroyed, and our serious alarm and sympathy aroused. Similarly, we rejoice in the good fortune of our friends, always provided that it be not too dazzling or too undeserved. It is these aspects of friendship, which cannot be sneered away by the reproach of jealousy, that make friendship a precarious and adventurous thing. But it is precious in proportion to its precariousness, and its littlenesses are but the symptoms of how much friends care, and how sensitive they are to all the secret bonds and influences that unite them. Since our friends have all become woven into our very selves, to part from friends is to lose, in a measure, oneself. He is a brave and hardy soul who can retain his personality after his friends are gone. And since each friend is the key which unlocks an aspect of one's own personality, to lose a friend is to cut away a part of oneself. I may make another friend to replace the loss, but the unique quality of the first friend can never be brought back. He leaves a wound which heals only gradually. To have him go away is as bad as having him pass to another world. The letter is so miserable a travesty on the personal presence, a thin ghost of the thought of the once present friend. It is as satisfactory as a whiff of stale tobacco smoke to the lover of smoking. Those persons and things, then, that inspire us to do our best, that make us live at our best when we are in their presence, that call forth from us our latent and unsuspected personality, that nourish and support that personality, those are our friends. The reflection of their glow makes bright the darker and quieter hours when they are not with us. They are a true part of our widest self. We should hardly have a self without them. Their world is one where chagrin and failure do not enter. Like the sundial, they only mark the shining hours. End of article. The truth about people who have no personality, they actually just keep their opinions to themselves. Article by Olga Kazan. What does it mean if someone says you have no personality? We typically understand that we have not been paid a compliment, write four researchers from Wichita Baptist University in a recently published study. But the term is otherwise, a little vague. Does it mean you're quiet and reserved, or that you're just not very unique? Are you, God forbid, basic? The study's conclusions point to something unfortunate for the quiet and reserved among us. People with no personality are those who don't bombard other people with their preferences and thoughts like little opinion drones, and their image suffers for it.
3: First, the researchers asked 104 study participants to describe what it means to have no personality or a lot of personality in an open-ended writing exercise. Then each participant nominated a character from a book, movie, or TV show that has no personality and one that has a lot of personality. The participants rated the characters in terms of the Big Five personality scale, a common psychological tool for gauging people's levels of extroversion, agreeableness, conscientiousness, emotional stability, and openness to experience. The two characters nominated
4: most often as having a lot of personality were Kramer from Seinfeld and Spider-Man from New York City.
3: The characters most commonly deemed to have no personality were Sheldon Cooper from The Big Bang Theory and Too Subdued.
4: Characters from The Office, Angela Martin and Toby Flenderson. Some might argue that Angela's personality was to be an uptight spoilsport, an office otherwise plagued with HR violations.
3: But this is science, not TV criticism. The participants said they considered the characters with no personality, the Sheldons and Angelas of the world, less extroverted and less open to new experiences. They also deemed the characters with a lot of personality more likable. It is possible that the participants were just responding to the nature of TV. Most people like to watch Kramer, even though they wouldn't necessarily like to be around him in person. And a few participants nominated Sheldon as having a lot of personality, which suggests the classification is, in part, in the eye of the beholder. But when it came to the descriptions of regular people with lots of and little personality, the division became clear: no personality bad, lots of personality good. More than half of the participants said that having no personality meant variations on boring, with people describing it as bland, dull, or lacking charisma. About a third of people said it meant people who were not unique or memorable, or who had no strong views or preferences. In short, distinguishing this person from all the other people on Earth was hard. A person with low personality was someone who was reserved and quiet, according to about a quarter of the responses. A lot of personality, meanwhile, generally meant people who are sociable, energetic, and emotionally expressive. They're confident and assertive. They are gag-bubbly, the study found. It appears that a lack of animation and outward expression of emotions is important to the perception that someone lacks a personality, the authors write. And thus, the study comes to a time-worn, frustrating phenomenon. People seem to confuse bombastic displays of me with a rich interior life. No personality really just means quiet, and quiet is seen as unlikable. People who are just trying to go with the flow, to not say anything that might piss anyone off, to not loudly voice their lunch place preference, haven't been doing themselves any favors. When you keep your personality on the inside, people think it doesn't exist. The tyranny of extroversion persists. End of article. The In-Living Color Effect. How a radical sketch comedy show helped usher in the cultural boom of black comedy in the 1990s. Article by Jeff Bennett. And Sunday, April 15, 1990, Americans got their first look at a daring new experiment in television. A sketch comedy show intended to pose a direct challenge to NBC's long-running Saturday Night Live. In Living Color was the brainchild of Keenan Ivory Wayans. He was the head writer and star, supported by four of his brothers and the rest of a cast and dance troupe, made up almost entirely of people of color. Americans had never seen anything like it before, and they loved it. I sure did. I was 10 years old, sitting wide-eyed beside my brother in our family's South Jersey living room. It felt like someone had kicked open the door to a party I hadn't even known was waiting to be invited to. I'd seen black faces on TV before, but rarely had I seen so many all at once being this funny, this free, this in control. In Living Color didn't just make me laugh, it reflected the rhythm of the barbershops, family reunions, and cookouts I knew so well. That wasn't an accident. It was the product of a deliberate strategy set in motion when Barry Diller launched the Fox Network in 1986 with a mission to disrupt the television status quo. Back then, the big three, ABC, CBS, and NBC, offered a steady stream of safe, interchangeable programming. As a scrappy new contender, Fox had to break the mold. Diller, along with the programming chief, Garth Hanciere, set out to build a network that was alternative by design and saw being different as a virtue, not a risk. The breakthrough, Diller told me, came with a script for a show pointedly titled Not the Cosbys, a reaction to the wholesome, top-rated sitcom The Cosby Show. That script became Married, with Children, that gleefully subversive sitcom that set the tone for everything that followed. It was as alternative as you could get in terms of what the American networks were offering to viewers, Diller explained. Once we knew we were an alternative, and that we had to be edgy, it dictated almost every decision we made. That ethos produced groundbreaking successes. The Simpsons, Cops, and a slate of other shows that challenged everything about what network television could be. But nowhere did it shine brighter than in the emergence of In Living Color, and soon after, Martin, two shows that would help transform Fox into an unlikely powerhouse of black cultural creativity. It wasn't a plan. It was a byproduct of being open to voices, visions, and brilliance that the legacy networks too often ignored. It made Fox the number one network, Diller noted. What most of America didn't realize at the time was that they were witnessing the dawn of a new era in entertainment, one where black artists were flourishing because of, rather than in spite of, their blackness. And the months leading up to In Living Color's debut, Keenan Ivory Wayans and the cast had been grinding fine-tuning sketches without knowing which would make the cut. Fox, meanwhile, was on edge, eager for a hit but wary of just how much ground this groundbreaking show might actually break. Their fears proved unfounded. The premiere drew a staggering 23 million viewers, an astronomical number for a fledgling network that wasn't even airing programming 7 days a week. Fox slotted In Living Color right after its two biggest comedies, The Simpsons and Married, with children, but by then the show was already a hot topic. The network had dragged its feet so long on airing the pilot that bootleg copies started circulating within the industry, and beyond. In New York City, street vendors were selling tapes of the unaired episode months before its official debut.
4: One of those copies found its way to the Details magazine writer Martha Frankel, who wrote a rave review questioning why Fox was holding it back.
3: The next day, Fox executives scrambled and finally greenlighted 8 episodes.
6: Recommended reading. A crucial character trait for happiness. Arthur C. Brooks' Why the Age of American Progress Ended Derek Thompson. Sponsor content CFOs are done explaining what happened, and now they're expected to shape what happens next.
3: Workiva. Norms and rattle people, and just how subversive his vision was. Keenan was eager to take down whoever he felt would get a laugh. What was cool about those guys is that they'd mock the heroes of their community,
6: which is a real threading of the needle, Lev Firestein, a co-head writer of the show, said of Keenan and his younger brother Damon. Having the ability to make fun of yourselves as a culture is a show of great strength.
3: One of the things that was seminal about In Living Color was that black people enjoyed laughing at black people. That was the seismic change. You had an entire culture getting to the point where they said we're strong enough that we can laugh at the more ridiculous parts of our own culture. That alone was new ground for black comedy on television, which hadn't been ready 13 years earlier for the strange, rebellious vision of Richard Pryor on The Richard Pryor Show. One of the first things the audience sees in the In Living Color pilot is Keenan stepping onto the stage, introducing his cast. But in true form, he doesn't play it straight. "I'll tell you what I'm most proud of," he says, locking eyes with the camera. "Unlike other shows, I've got nothing but qualified black people backstage making decisions." With perfect timing, he swings open the door to the writer's room, only for a swarm of panicked white writers to scurry out. Keenan, deadpan, assures the audience they're just the cleaning stuff. He then gestures toward a bewildered black woman holding a mop. "And this," he says with a grin, "is our head writer. The bit lands perfectly, sharp, subversive, and hilarious." Then, without missing a beat, Keenan moves on and introduces the cast. "We went nationwide to find the most talented people in the country," Keenan announces with a straight face, before rattling off a lineup that sounds more like a family roll call than a casting list.
4: Damon Wayans, Kim Wayans, Crystal Wayans, TJ Wayans, Tony Wayans, Tommy Wayans.
3: The message is clear and hilariously ironic. Many cast members would later half joke that the surest way to get on the show and thrive was to have Wayans on your birth certificate. Keenan brags about how integrated the show is, and then opens a door that is labeled white cast members only, behind which Jim Carrey and Kelly Caulfield are shining shoes and ironing clothes while grinning and singing Camptown Ladies. "Oh, those people," Keenan says. "Always singing, always happy." From there, the pilot goes on to directly lampoon a black hero. The first sketch, Love Connection, features Carrie as the ever-smarmy Chuck Woolery, while Keenan steps in as Mike Tyson, paired with Kim Coles as his new wife, Robin Givens. Keenan leans into the broad caricature, giving Tyson the signature lisp and playing him as a clueless sexist ogre. From the jump, the show made its stance clear: no one was off limits. That particular Tyson impression became more common, but in 1990, Mike was still young, ferocious, and not yet a go-to punchline. Remember, this was some 20 years before Tyson made fun of himself in The Hangover. He had just been knocked out by Buster Douglas in Japan 2 months before the episode aired, though the sketch had been written before that stunning defeat. It didn't take long for Keenan to learn that Tyson wasn't amused. One night at a club, Mike spotted him and stormed over. "That was the scariest moment of my life," Keenan recalled. "All I feel is this paw land on my shoulder. I turn around and it's the heavyweight champion of the world. He stepped to me. He goes, 'What? I kill your mother or something?'" Tyson clearly didn't like the impression. Months later, Keenan said he ran into Tyson again and he was more relaxed. "He was actually really cool," Keenan said. "He was like, 'Yo, I was just going through some things. You do your thing.'" The show never shied away from making fun of black culture, as seen in the recurring sketch Great Moments in Black History. one of the most memorable bits, claimed that a black man had invented self-serve gas stations. The punchline? Cast member Tony Riley playing an apathetic gas station attendant who yells at a customer, "Get it your damn self." Audiences loved it. The studio crowd for In Living Color's pilot exceeded even Keenan's wildest expectations. "Black audiences don't just laugh at stuff. We stomp our feet. We high-five," said Paul Miller, the show's primary director. People were literally running up and down the aisles during the taping, high-fiving each other. One of the executives turned to me and said, "Did you pay these guys to do that?"
4: Kevin Bright, a supervising producer in the first season who later co-created Friends, had never seen anything like it.
3: "At Friends, I'd never seen a first taping of anything where the audience was that crazy," Bright told me. They were on fire for Larry Wilmore, a writer on the show's first three seasons who went on to co-create The Bernie Mac Show and produce The Office and Black-ish. Working on In Living Color often felt surreal. "In those days, if you worked on In Living Color, people went crazy," Wilmore told me. They would say, "So what do you do?" I go, "Oh, I write for television."
4: "Oh, really?"
3: They didn't seem that impressed. "Well, what shows do you write for?" "I write for In Living Color." And they go, "In Living Color? Oh my God." The energy they had for that show, it was so interesting. And I think because we were pushing boundaries at that time that hadn't really been pushed before, especially in race and culture. And people were so excited to see that on their television. Those who had devoted their lives to making the show had other reasons to be excited. Keenan recalls having moved to LA with Hollywood dreams, only to discover that the industry expected young black men to only play thugs or pimps. Even worse was when they wouldn't get those parts because they were told they sounded too educated. "I'm from a family of 10 in the projects, and I find out I'm not black enough," Keenan said. Angeles. He met the only other black guy there, Robert Townsend, and the two became inseparable. Townsend would go on to become an accomplished comedian, actor, and the director of legendary comedy specials such as Eddie Murphy Raw. Keenan bombed his first set, but it didn't matter. "I bombed terribly. It was an out-of-body experience," he said. "Still, I was looking at myself like, you're doing it." Keenan studied other comics closely, analyzing how they wrote jokes. Even as a young comedian, Keenan was kind of a master craftsman. He knew instinctively how to set up a punch, deliver the joke, rewrite the structure, make it funnier. Those were skills that would serve him well within Living Color 12 years later. But when Keenan came home from Tuskegee in his second year to tell his parents he was dropping out to pursue comedy instead of engineering, they didn't understand. Marlon, still in elementary school, was there to witness the moment. "My mother cursed Keenan out," Marlon told me. "My mother said, 'Boy, a stand-up comedian. I known you your whole life, and you ain't never said nothing funny. This stuff is the funniest thing you ever said. You're going to be a stand-up comedian. Let me tell you something, boy. You better go out there and get your engineer's degree and a job with some benefits.'" Keenan knew there was very little chance they would understand. "I might as well have said was going to smoke crack," he said. "But I knew deep in myself what I wanted to be. I knew I was going to do it." His biggest break came when he landed a spot on The Tonight Show in 1983. By then, he was 5 years into his stand-up career, seasoned, confident. He told a joke about his older brother, Dwayne, who, as Keenan put it, finds racism in everything. He's like, "The white man don't want to see you make it. They don't want to see you get ahead. They got a conspiracy out there. Does he think there's some secret organization sitting around going, 'Now there are too many black people making it in this country? They're making too much progress. We got Malcolm the 10th. We got Martin Luther King. Dwayne, he's up for promotion at Missy Donald. Stop him.'" The crowd erupted. Then came the ultimate trophy. Carson called him over to the couch. They were headed to commercial, so there was no time for an interview, but as the show cut away, Carson's voice could be heard. "That's funny stuff." Keenan grew close with Eddie Murphy and even closer with Townsend. Along with Arsenio Hall and Paul Mooney, they formed what Mooney later called the Black Pack, a nod to Sinatra's Rat Pack. When the time came, assembling the cast for In Living Color proved to be a challenge, even with Keenan's siblings in the mix. Keenan saw SNL as a writer-driven show, but he wanted ILC to be performer-driven, where the writing would serve the cast. His plan was to build the show around his brother Damon and add the best talent he could find. Damon was at a point comedically where he was the most brilliant guy on the planet, Keenan said. The way he thought, the way his point of view was completely different than mine or anybody else's. He was really on the edge. The Wayansies are kind of a comedy troupe in and of themselves, Rob Edwards, a black writer on the show who created great moments in black history, told me. They'd go out to dinner. They eat as a family all the time and try to crack each other up. The next day, they'd bring those stories to the writer's room. The writers would take as much of this down as humanly possible, Edwards said. They have incredible characters, timing, and a great sense of what's funny. Keenan's authority over the show was undisputed. He had strong ideas, and whether people saw him as confident and visionary or arrogant and dismissive, he commanded respect. He wasn't a screamer or a tantrum thrower, but his presence was intimidating. He took input, but not dissent. It was a dictatorship, Keane admitted, and that dictatorship worked. Right before the premiere of season 2, In Living Color won an Emmy for Outstanding Variety Music or Comedy Series, beating the Arsenio Hall Show, Saturday Night Live, and Late Night with David Letterman. Keenan especially enjoyed besting SNL, which had unceremoniously dumped Damon. But Hollywood had no interest in rewarding the show beyond that. In Living Color never won another Emmy. Keenan is one of the true geniuses of sketch comedy, says David Alan Greer. Meaning you do a scene, it's all flat, and Keenan says, if you pick up your pencil, look to the right, and say the same joke, it's going to work. You trust him, you do it, and it kills. Most people don't know comedy. They can't fix it. You stumble on a great joke, you don't know why it's great. But Keenan had that ability. I've been acting over 30 years. There's maybe two or three people like that. When I saw Damon walk in and Jim walk in, it was like freaking Jurassic Park, Fox recalled. I was the 8th funniest person in the room at any given time. I had to be quiet sometimes to learn my way. Black comedians had been honing their craft since the days of vaudeville, through the early days of television, and into the transformative decades of the 1960s and 70s, despite segregation and institutional racism. Burt Williams, Jackie Moms Mabley, Red Fox, Dick Gregory, Bill Cosby, Richard Pryor, Eddie Murphy. These were artists who used humor to subvert the status quo and carve out space where there had previously been none. By the 1990s, that legacy had taken root. And as Keenan Ivory Wayans assembled the cast of In Living Color, he sought talent outside the industry's usual pipelines. Minority talent is not in the system, and you have to go outside, he told the press at the time. We went beyond the comedy stores and improvs, which are not showcase places for minorities. He pulled in unknowns and rising stars. His brothers Damon, Sean, and Marlon, alongside Takiya Crystal Kima, Kim Coles, and Tommy Davidson. Jennifer Lopez danced as part of the Fly Girls, with Rosie Perez as choreographer. There was one white guy, a rubber-faced impressionist from Canada named Jim Carrey. Expansive, in Martin Lawrence's outrageous antics, the aspirational brilliance of a different world, Living Single's Confident Cool, and the Fresh Prince of Bel-Air's blend of humor and heart. Of course, tensions simmered behind the scenes. The Wayans family's bold vision for In Living Color eventually collided with the instincts of Fox Network executives, who found the show too raw, too provocative, especially in contrast to the pastel wholesomeness of NBC's The Cosby Show. But the irreverence was the point. It was what made the show matter. And it was what drew comics including Chris Rock and Jamie Foxx into its orbit. Rock famously left, or was pushed out of, SNL after growing frustrated with the limited roles he was given. SNL is a pretty white show, he later said, and In Living Color was just hip. It was hot. It was hot because black creative power was being unleashed across every creative industry. Television, yes, but also film, fashion, and music. I think a lot of black culture was finding its voice during that time, Larry Wilmore told me. If you talk about black shows on television before that, many of them were created and run by white people. That shift from being the subject of stories to being the storyteller is what made the 90s revolutionary. I am a product of that revolution. I came of age watching black characters who reminded me of people I knew, who were messy and hilarious and ambitious and flawed. They shaped how I saw the world and how I saw myself moving through it. I'm a journalist now, but I grew up loving comedy because it was one of the first places I saw truth-telling as an art form. Jokes that punched up, that slipped past defenses, that revealed something deeper while still making you laugh. The boom of black comedy unfolded against a backdrop of real political change, the end of the Cold War, an economic boom, and shifting demographics that made America more diverse and more reflective of voices that had long been kept on the margins. The decade also saw a resurgence of black political consciousness, inspired by the civil rights generation and fueled by modern injustices, the beating of Rodney King, rising incarceration rates. Black TV responded in kind. Shows tackled racism, sexism, and classism. Even sitcoms, cloaked in laugh tracks, were often sly Trojan horses for deeper truths. The audience was changing, too. More black people were attending college and joining the middle class, which created demand for more nuanced portrayals. Before the 90s, TV ratings among black and white audiences were nearly identical. But by the decade's end, black viewers had more options and made different choices. Seinfeld, while beloved by critics, never broke into the top 10 for black households. This was more than a shift in taste. It was a cultural realignment, and through it all, the lineage of black comedy stayed unbroken. Jamie Foxx named himself in tribute to Red Fox, the comic who went from performing in nightclubs where he was the only black person on stage to his role on the breakout hit Sanford and Son as Fred Sanford. Arsenio Hall gave Chris Rock his big break, which led him to SNL. Arsenio also mentored Will Smith, paving the way for The Fresh Prince, and shared a screen with Eddie Murphy in Coming to America. That movie featured John Amos, who'd starred in Good Times, and a then-unknown Samuel L. Jackson. By 1992, even as the golden age of black sitcoms was peaking, a struggling playwright in Atlanta named Tyler Perry put on his first play with $12,000 of his life savings. 3 decades later, he would be a billionaire, having founded the largest black-owned studio in the country.
6: When you compare American comedy
3: in the 1920s of Red Fox's childhood with American comedy in the 2020s, one thing is clear. Black comedians have had one hell of a century. Many of these comics were more than entertainers. They were cultural translators and civil rights figures in their own right. They didn't change the world by marching on Washington or facing down fire hoses, but because they climbed on stage night after night, often in rooms where few looked like them, and dared to be brilliant.
6: Without a living color.
3: And Keenan Ivory Wayans' vision for it, we may never have witnessed the rise of Damon Wayans, Jim Carrey, Tommy Davidson, Jamie Foxx, Kim Wayans, Sean Wayans, Marlon Wayans, David Alan Greer, even Jennifer Lopez.
6: Without them, there would not have been any golden age of black comedy.
3: The path that led to a Secretary of State Colin Powell or President Barack, Obama might have looked
6: very different. And I don't know that I'd be sitting here today writing this essay.
3: End of article. This concludes today's readings from The Atlantic Online.
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3: Greetings. This is Timberly Priest. It's my pleasure to read for you today from the February 2024 edition of Vanity Fair. Barbarians at the Glades. Palm Beach, long a sleepy bastion for the leisurely elite, is straining under the weight of an influx of MAGAs with money, COVID exiles, and Gen X newbies. And don't even get them started on West Palm. Continued. Trump would be the first to say that the infusion of new wealth is good for business. And if there is one clear beneficiary, it's Palm Beach's charity. Make robust displays of largesse and it smooths your social entree. Helps demonstrate to the IRS you are legally domiciled here and acts as a balm when you've annoyed the neighbors with your excessive construction. Around these parts, charities have been the recipients of windfalls that, in earlier times, would have been tied up in cultural institutions in the Northeast. As with everything else in these echelons, there is a competition for who can give with the most. For philanthropists, lavishing millions, especially when they first arrive, is their version of baking cookies for the new neighbors. Case in point, Citadel's Griffin donated $20 million to the Norton Museum of Art. Howard and Wendy Cox gave $20 million for the Cox Science Center and Aquarium. Hedge funder John Paulson gave an unspecified amount to the charity du jour, the Phipps Ocean Park. Some institutions up north typically raise hundreds of thousands at their galas. By comparison, the Norton benefit cleared $3.8 million last year. Even European aristos, always in search of ways to meet the running costs for their castles, have been drawn by potential donors on the island, choosing to launch their charity events here. This month, the Duchess of Rutland isn't relying on the plaza for her inaugural gala for the American Friends of Belvoir Castle. She'll be at, where else? The Breakers. That's where the money is. Next year, who knows? Such affairs may be held at some of the other hotels and resorts that are popping up like beach umbrellas. For instance, Germany's Oetker family, which owns the Bristol in Paris and the Hotel du Cap Eden Rock in Antibes, is partnering with the London-based property tycoons, the Rubin brothers, to reboot the old Chesterfield, which will soon open as the Veneta. And Russian-born developer Vlad Doronin, owner of the prestigious Amin Resorts Group, bought a South End hotel property last year under his OKO banner. The total? A vertiginous $147 million. Palm Beach has always been a matriarchy. The men may have made the dough, but the women run the show. Today, billionaire Beth Rudin DeWoody fills that role as the resident art empress. In the tradition of Henry Clay Frick, Manhattan's Frick, and Albert C. Barnes, Philadelphia's Barnes, DeWoody has been spending a lot of her spare time and spare change showcasing her enormous personal art collection. DeWoody, who'd vacationed in Florida since she was three, became an early convert to West Palm in 2000 when she purchased a home on the water. A little compound, she calls it, with a few extra houses so her kids could be there too. When I first bought it, she recalls, people were like, "You were so brave to go there," meaning the hinterlands beyond the harbors. A self-described obsessive collector, she fell upon the perfect location in 2008 for housing the 10,000 works by established and up-and-coming artists that she'd amassed. There were bargains aplenty in Florida back then, when the subprime mortgage crash burst the real estate bubble. A broker friend took her to see a sprawling 1925 Art Deco treasure in West Palm. Rudin converted it into a space to warehouse her collection, portions of which are displayed in themed rooms. Her venue, dubbed the Bunker, is not officially open to visitors, but droves in the know clamor for tours. It's been word of mouth, says DeWoody. It coincided with the renovation of the new Norton Museum and also with a bunch of galleries coming down from New York because of COVID. Gallerists galore have been hanging out their shingles, as have appraisers, art advisors, and consultants. Nick Hissom, casino magnate Steve Wynn's stepson, who grew up in Vegas and L.A., never thought he'd set up shop in Palm Beach. I moved here when I was 27, he says. I'm gay, and my partner was 22 at the time. You wouldn't generally expect two young gay men in their 20s to open up a gallery in Palm Beach. But in their last 3 or 4 years, so much has happened. I like the safety, the peace, the cleanliness. So if you want to make a lot of noise, West Palm Beach is just a 2-minute drive away. The arrival of COVID exiles has given rise to a new batch of New York City restaurants like La Goulou, the wildly popular Le Bibliquet, and Harry's, an offshoot of the Wall Street favorite. Apparently, society swells from Manhattan to Montauk, crave nothing so much as familiarity, says one artist who frequents the town. They replicate in Palm Beach their cloistered environments from the Hamptons, the Upper East Side, Newport, Aspen, and elsewhere, going about their lives without a clue or even curiosity about others who are not like them, associating only with other people like themselves. Such folks are hardly homebodies. Coveted dining spots may help recreate a recognizable New York world and make people who can get the right table on a Friday night feel uber connected. But they can't compare with the one thing money still can't outright buy in Palm Beach, membership in a private club. With all of their cachet and community, clubs are as much a part of the island's DNA as palm trees and pink golf carts. To members, the clubs are shelters from the uncertain storms of déclassé civilian life, places where you don't need to worry about your performance in anything other than tennis. And unless you grew up stretching out on those ancient sun loungers, nibbling oyster crackers, and then running straight into the aqua blue, you'll never appreciate the strong bond of nostalgia that binds all these birds of a feather. Nor will you understand the lengths that this flock behind the 20-foot hedgerows will go to protect. 10 reference letters to get in, years on the waiting list, doors shut against the silent pleas of the new young northern hordes. Even so, the old guard holds firm, not out of pure prejudice, although there's some of that, or unkindness, though there's certainly jealousy toward those for whom the rising fees and initiation dues are mere pocket change, but ostensibly because they fear they will be crowded out. As Tufts Associate Sociology Professor Helen Morrow explains, private voluntary clubs are really about creating networks among the elite. So if there is contestation happening inside those clubs, it means the old moneyed elite is feeling status threat, both financially and culturally. The historically WASP institutions, the Everglades, Bath and Tennis, or B&T, and Sailfish Club have been in existence for a century, more or less. They were notorious for their small number of Jewish, Black, and Brown members. Though many of those who belong, young and old, now profess shame and rage at that toxic past, it's a taint that can color the perception of the clubs in the eyes of the community and the world at large. A year ago, the Dean of Institutional Equity and Inclusion at Connecticut College stepped down amid an outcry after the school announced plans to hold a fundraiser at the Everglades. Traditional cultural conservatism still courses through some clubs along with the Sauvignon Blanc. That said, change has come incrementally. The ultra-buttoned-up B&T hosted nuptials for two women. And how is this ceremony treated by others in the inner sanctum? With no more than a shrug, according to members, who remark that as a family club, the idea of family values has altered over time. Family is the key. Often, legacies are shoe-ins, which perpetuates the same insularity. And the more the newcomers push to join, the more certain clubs enforce or raise the bar for entry. There is a new club, however, Carriage House, that specifically targets the new affluent Gen Xers. The owners, Brazilian-born interior designer Paula Bickford and her husband, Michael K. Bickford, a polo player and the CEO of a real estate investment firm. Finding there was nowhere in the vicinity that really offered the European sensibility they sought, they decided to pony up for two buildings, one designed by Misner, which was once owned by financier E.F. Hutton in Marjorie Merriweather Post. Although the Bickfords claim they're not trying to compete with the old line clubs, they are quick to note that more than 90% of their members are from Palm Beach. Opened in April 2022, Carriage House brings to mind those English upper-class haunts such as 5 Hertford Street and the Old Annabelle's, with over-the-top interiors that are fantasies of what 21st century posh might look like. Its grandeur is decidedly maximalist. Leopard print ceilings, plush fuchsia chairs, an emerald green banquet, and a wall covering inspired by an Indian elephant hunt. We use lacquer from a special place in Europe with no imperfection, Paula Bickford divulges. It almost reflects like a mirror. Strict dress code, jackets for men, no ripped jeans, definitely no sweat. It's not a cheap night out. The initiation fee is $250,000. For a dining club, there's no golf, no racket sports, no sailing. It's closed for half the year. Some who've joined also belong to B&T and Everglades. And the place has only 231 members, their ranks restricted by the town council. But all things are relative. The August Everglades purportedly sets new members back as much as 300,000 to join, and another 25,000 or more per year. The entry fee for the private club at the Breakers? Reputedly a cool $450,000. The figures come from club insiders. Most club spokespeople either declined to comment or did not respond to requests for confirmation. Not everyone loves Carriage House. One frequent guest sniffs, "It looks so phony, like it was made for Instagram." But there are moments that really set it apart as the nouveau nighttime playground. In a much remarked upon incident about a year ago, 2 people were caught in flagrant in the bathroom, according to sources. Accounts differed. They were on the tile floor, with other patrons stepping over them on their way back to their tables. They were in a stall with the door, some speculate, left deliberately open. Around town, of course, people can't resist talking about it, but when asked, Bickford responds, "I'm a serious business owner. I'm not going to go into rumors." Whether on the floor, through the door, or sipping Veuve Clicquot La Grande Dame to the wee hours, the habitues of Carriage House frequent a club for a new Palm Beach. It may be ultra-rich, flamboyant, and occasionally indecent, yet people are dying to get in. And while it lacks the status of established clubs and the facilities that appeal to families, it has tapped into a class-conscious aspect of yore that is still very Palm Beach. Who can't get in is just as important as who can, and no amount of tennis courts can make up for the FOMO people feel when they aren't at the white-hot center of social growth. Palm Beach's future, however, will be written across the waterway. West Palm Beach, initially intended by industrialist Flagler as a community for his hotel workers, became, in the middle of the last century, a diverse middle and working class neighborhood. Then a 1980s crack epidemic ravaged much of downtown. Rejuvenation started in the 90s, but that too was stalled by the 2008-2009 recession. It wasn't until related companies, the Real Estate Development Group, started its massive push for grade A office buildings and condos that the area started to tick. Sean McPherson, the man behind smart boutique hotels like Manhattan's Marlton and Montauk's Crow's Nest, is creating a new hotel in the Nora, or North Railroad Avenue, district. He sees West Palm as a blank slate. "It's not codified yet," he emphasizes. "It's an interesting stew with enough elbow room for things to develop." If Trump is Palm Beach's most polarizing figure, then developer Stephen Roth is his West Palm equivalent. An octogenarian billionaire who in 2021 split from then 54-year-old Cara, his wife of 18 years, Roth is more responsible than anyone for WPB's growth. Referred to in turn as a visionary and a narcissist, sometimes by the same people, Ross and his related companies have 4.5 million square feet of property. Such growth has ushered in a flotilla of yoga studios and outdoor markets, gelato shops and floating tiki bars, community centers and medical facilities. There's even the sleek, bright line train, as chic in its way as old Flagler's, which shuttles premium passengers to Miami with complimentary Wi-Fi, attendance, and cocktails. Such progress comes with immeasurable costs. In have poured the young, hard-charging entrepreneurs, investors, hedge fund managers, and bankers who demand floor-to-ceiling water views, 24-hour doormen, and someone who will not just walk their poodles but take them to the vet. Out has gone the serene environs, courtesy of the destruction den. Out, too, have gone many laborers, small craft sailors, the leisurely commutes, the sense of a more humble patchwork community. Richard Riles, a third-generation West Palm Beacher who is writing a book with the working title Jim Crow Today, Growing Up Black in Florida, is running to be a Palm Beach County Commissioner. According to Riles, West Palm Beach doesn't have an identity. If you drive down Clematis Street, the main drag in town, lined with restaurants and night spots, you would think that the majority of people that live here are Irish, Italian, or Japanese. It's an internationally Caribbean city that does not in any way embrace the population that lives here, which may be a polite way of saying that de facto segregation is still central to the lived experience of many West Palm residents, especially the 47% who are people of color. That said, from Riles's point of view, many of the outward signs of bigotry are long past. When Riles and his daughter frequent Palm Beach Island, he says, "I have never been mistreated in all of the times that we have gone over and had dinner." In October, Palm Beach County approved a $200 million bond issue for affordable housing. Still, Riles expects that all the new development in time will push Black people out. Where else, he asks, can you live less than 2 miles from the beach? Gentrification, imperiling communities of color across the country, is playing out all the more dramatically in West Palm Beach because of the eye-watering investment rolling. Despite all that cash, Palm Beach, culturally, is a small town. Since the time it became a playground for wealthy WASPs, it has remained, at heart, a pleasure dome. So to those who complain about its dearth of intellectual heft, one can only say they didn't read the fine print. Palm Beach has forever been the insular resort its name advertises, no matter how many billionaires squish into its tiny hurricane-threatened seashores and waterways. Which reminds me of a scene I witnessed one afternoon at the Colony Hotel. Three women, two in leopard jumpsuits, emerged from their gold Mercedes and swiveled up to the side entrance, walking their tiny dogs and gesturing to their waiting suitcases, which might as well have been steamer trunks. Within an instant, a squad of pink-clad parking attendants clambered over to assist. But no dice. A silver Tesla had somehow locked itself in the driveway, and no one could come up with a way to move it. That says it all. Old Palm Beach has no idea how to take command of this new machine. End of article. Late bloomer. 30 years ago, after David Letterman decamped to CBS, NBC made a historic decision to give Late Night to a nobody, an oral history of Conan O'Brien's tumultuous and hilarious first year by Andrew Buss. If you tuned in to NBC at 12:35 a.m. on September 13, 1993, you witnessed late night history in the making. Jay Leno had inherited The Tonight Show from Johnny Carson in 1992, and a deeply pissed off David Letterman had decamped to CBS. That meant a new host for late night had to be found. NBC turned to Lorne Michaels, who tapped 30-year-old Conan O'Brien. When NBC announced the identity of the man who would take over their decade-old franchise, TV critics, audiences, and even Letterman himself had the same question. Who? O'Brien, now regarded as one of the best hosts in the medium, one who spent nearly 30 years on the air, had minimal on-camera experience when he landed the job. As he once quipped to a journalist who'd called him a relative unknown, "Sir, I am a complete unknown." To be fair, O'Brien had already been one of the era's sharpest comedy writers, working on Not Necessarily the News, Saturday Night Live, and The Simpsons, not to mention spending 2 years as the president of Harvard Lampoon. Those who witnessed his high-energy pitches in writers' rooms were already aware of how brilliant he was. Now everybody in every living room in America just had to agree. NBC suggested that Letterman not be mentioned in the inaugural episode on September 13th, but O'Brien knew that was absurd. He, his head writer, Robert Smigel, and his team found the perfect way to address this head-on. The cold opening found O'Brien walking down the street cheerily as everyone he encountered greeted him with a similar refrain, "You better be as good as Letterman." Then O'Brien retreated to his dressing room and, while whistling, prepared a noose to hang himself before a crew member informed him that it was time to go on. That's how Conan O'Brien introduced himself to the world. The opening let audiences know what they were in for. Silliness with splashes of intellectualism and edginess, plus a final coating of self-deprecation. It was a far cry from Letterman's beautifully constructed sardonic style or Leno's more traditional desk jockeying. It was a new show for a new generation. To mark the show's 30th anniversary, Vanity Fair spoke to O'Brien and many of those in his orbit about that wild first year. Lorne Michaels, executive producer, Late Night with Conan O'Brien. "There was a group of us who wanted Letterman to host The Tonight Show instead of Leno. David decided to go to CBS, and I got a call from NBC president Bob Wright, who said that they were going to announce that I was producing the new late night show. David Letterman, host Late Night with David Letterman." I remember in that overlap transitional period, there was so much attention to the change. Is he going to stay? Is he going to leave? In the beginning, it was kind of exciting. And then I soon sickened of the attention because I was unaccustomed to it. It really began to be superficial. And I felt my ego had been set on fire and I can't possibly stand it anymore. Michaels. Everyone who had been in late night was a baby boomer. I think it was, who do we know in the 28 to 35 group? We looked at a bunch of people and I talked to Conan about being the head writer on it. Robert Smigel, head writer, Conan O'Brien. Conan joined Lorne in the pursuit of finding the right host. He went out to dinner with various people. The more he did, the more he thought, these guys are great, but I kind of think I could do it. Lisa Kudrow, close friend of O'Brien's and early guest, Conan O'Brien. Conan was spending time looking for who the host would be. He knew he wanted to do a show that was not just celebrity interviews, but hosted by someone who knew enough and who read enough to ask intelligent questions of scientists or authors or other people, too. And I said, "So it sounds like you want you." And he said, "That would never happen." O'Brien had been thinking about what he wanted to do next in his career. The logical step was shifting from writing to performing. He told Michaels he was bowing out of the head writer role, and the network brass at the time continued to search for a host without him. Michaels, producer Jeff Ross, president of NBC's West Coast division, Don Ohlmeyer, president of NBC Entertainment, Warren Littlefield, and executive vice president of late night and special programming, Rick Ludwin, headed for the Hollywood Improv one night in April to scout talent. They didn't see anyone they were ecstatic about. The next day, they met in Ohlmeyer's office. Jeff Ross, producer Conan O'Brien. Lorne brings up Conan's name and says, "Well, Conan maybe could host it." And the NBC guys were going, "You think?" I remember Lorne turned to me, not knowing that I had never met Conan, and goes, "You think?" And I go, "Maybe." Then NBC said, "Can we test him?" Lorne turns to me and says, "Jeff, can we test him?" And I was like, "Sure." Michaels. The more that I spent time with him, the more I started to see it. I thought he had the intelligence. In a small room, he was funny and fast. So I thought more and more that he could do it. Conan O'Brien. There isn't another person in show business who could have said, "I have an idea. He's a writer on The Simpsons, but he's got a good look. And I bet in time, he'd be a good host." No other person in show business could have said that. Smigel. I was excited for him, but I was scared. I remember saying to him, "Man, that is a tough way to get on TV." I wasn't the best person to rev him up in that way. As much as I wanted him to make it, I just reacted honestly. But he said, "If I get this, I really want you to be the head writer." With short notice, O'Brien's team managed to get Mimi Rogers and Jason Alexander as guests for his audition. And he won the crowd over when he told Rogers, "People always say that it's tough to be a model. Turning a big crank is tough." The joke helped get O'Brien support within NBC. O'Brien. The audition was fun because I had nothing to lose. The minute I got out there and there was an audience and I got to sit behind the desk, I loved it. It felt very much like linguine meeting marinara sauce for the first time. Smigel. After that, my confidence went completely in the other direction. Like, He's going to be enormous. I can't believe how big our show is going to be. O'Brien. You could say I had more confidence in that audition than I had in the actual show for the first year. Even though O'Brien had impressed NBC, they were still thinking about going with Gary Shandling instead. O'Brien. Lorne Michaels called me and said, "You're not going to get it. It's going to go to Gary Shandling. Shandling's going to do 12:30. I hung up and I just remember saying to Lisa Kudrow what I just heard, and I said, "Yeah, I don't see it. Gary's a peer of Dave's." And at the time, he was doing the Larry Sanders Show. He's getting all this critical praise for making this amazing show that satirizes the forum. I don't see him going in and doing Monday through Friday. Kudrow. I don't know how much we talked about it. I just knew you're trying to replace David Letterman. No one replaces David Letterman. You're no one. It can't be anybody that an audience would know. Sure enough, Shandling was out. The show went to the underdog. O'Brien. It is a moment that is seared in my memory. It is the day of a recording of a Simpsons episode. We're all sitting around a table when someone in the room said, "Conan, there's a phone call for you." And I went up and got on the phone, and it was my agent at the time, Gavin Pallone. And in a quiet, calm voice, he said, "You've got 12. Ross. I went out to lunch and my assistant handed me all my messages. And it's like Rick Ludwin, Lorne Michaels. The names made me look at this and go, "Oh my God, he got it." Letterman. I didn't know what he looked like. I didn't know what he sounded like. I didn't know anything about him. So my reaction to Conan behind that desk was similar to everyone's reaction, which was, "Now who is this? Why is this guy here? Who will be the real host?" Immediately after giving him the job, NBC had O'Brien rush to Burbank to appear on that night's episode of The Tonight Show so Leno could introduce him to America. The next task became figuring out what on earth the show would actually be like. O'Brien, we didn't have much time. I get selected in April and I don't really get to start working on the show until late May. Smigel, we idolized Letterman, which affected a lot of my approach. I was desperate to do anything Letterman didn't do. O'Brien, first there was Carson. Then there comes, for our generation, Letterman, who is ironic. Then we thought, okay, what comes after that? It needs to be more cartoony. The performances can't be a wink and a nod. This has to be a new thing. This has to be postmodern. And I think what we ended up with was, it's got to have elements of SCTV and Pee-wee's Playhouse. We had all of these very strong, almost religious beliefs about what this needed to be. Smigel, I said, do we have to call it late night? Can it just be a brand new show so it doesn't feel like we're stepping into Letterman's shoes? O'Brien, if it was late night with David Letterman and then we called it something else, maybe that would help lessen any comparisons between me and Dave. Smigel, I suggested Nighty Night. Conan liked that a lot because it felt appropriately silly for his personality. And then, oddly enough, Lorne Michaels came to us and had the same notion that we should change the name of the show. His idea was calling it Night Night, which I thought was better than Nighty Night because it wasn't silly in an alienating way. O'Brien. I remember us going and pitching this idea to Rick Ludwin. We say to him, okay, we don't call it Late Night because we'll be compared to Letterman. We call it Nighty Night or Night Night with Conan O'Brien. And then he just cut us off and went, well, let me tell you something. Late Night has been a very lucrative franchise for us. It has existed for 11 and a half years under David Letterman. We have three franchises. The Tonight Show, which began in 1955 and has had multiple hosts. We could see that happening with this franchise, Late Night. And there is no way in God's green earth that you are changing our franchise. In addition to Smigel, producer Jeff Ross became an integral part of the team. O'Brien, Jeff Ross is just a perfect producer for me. He's really good at making it happen. Jeff's heart beats once every 9 minutes. He works at that temperature that really helps him work with me and offset my madness. By early summer, they started filling out the writer staff with what now looks like a who's who of comedy. Smigel, Bob Odenkirk, Andy Richter, Dino Stamatopoulos, Louis C.K., Marsh McCall, Michael Gordon, Amir Gollin, and David Reynolds. Andy Richter, sidekick and writer, Conan O'Brien. I got a call from Robert saying, would you like to meet with Conan and maybe see about getting a job as a writer on the show? And I said, sure, O'Brien. Andy and I met at a diner. He sits down opposite me, and I had ordered already, and the waitress said, what do you want? And he said, I'll have a bowl of borscht. It was really hot outside, and he ordered a big bowl of beet soup. Richter, we just hit it off. It's a real joy when you meet a person who just wants to be silly and is into having fun. The people that I love the most in this business are people where that's their first priority. Like, yeah, we'll do a show and it will be good and everything. But first and foremost, we gotta have fun. O'Brien, I called Robert and I said, let's hire him. Robert said, well, he hasn't submitted a packet yet. And I remember wanting to hire him without him even submitting a packet. As a writer, Dino Stamatopoulos, writer Conan O'Brien. I submitted a bunch of comedy bits to Conan. I said, I don't really want to work on this show, but I just want him to have those comedy bits without me being on the staff or anything like that. And then they hired me anyway. Smigel, Dino wrote the best packet that I've ever seen anyone write. He was a no-brainer, which says a lot because I love to agonize over every decision in my life, but Dino was the easiest hire we made. Stamatopoulos, I remember seeing Louis C.K.'s packet and getting really excited about it. Louis came in for an interview and I started congratulating him on getting the job way before he got the job. And he's like, don't do this. I'm just going to be disappointed. I'm like, no, you got the job. Bob Odenkirk. I think Smigel trusted me to care about the show and maybe know Conan a little bit. More than a new writer would know him. I came to New York and I was here for 3 weeks in the early days. I saw some of the first test shows. Then I went back to L.A. and I would fax my ideas in. O'Brien, I look at the snapshot of the very first writing staff and now it looks ridiculous because we look like a barbershop quartet that would perform at Dwight Eisenhower's inaugural. It's super white and male. I think it's important not just to let it rest with, those were the times. Yeah, those were the times, but times change because people make them change. And you just have to be honest and say, at that moment, that wasn't top of mind. It's a missed opportunity, and that's our loss. I was glad we were able to evolve, but do I wish we had led the way? Yeah, that would have been awesome. Richter was lured into the sidekick role in fairly short order. Richter. Robert said, hey, could you just go down and sit next to him for a rehearsal? Just keep him company. Then as we got closer, he said, would you like to be the sidekick on the show? I said, well, aren't we going to have like lots of different opportunities to be sketch players? He said, yeah. I was kind of hesitant. I said, I don't know. Maybe I just want to be one of the other performers and not be sort of nailed down to being myself. And he said, okay, well, think about it. And he left my office. And the second he was gone, I was like, who am I kidding? O'Brien. It was so life-saving to have this funny person who I loved sitting next to me. I needed someone to play off of, and Andy is one of the funniest guys I've ever met. We're so different in certain ways. I run hot, he runs cool. I'm a hummingbird, and he's sort of more stoic. Another highly visible member of the team, drummer Max Weinberg, joined the show after running into O'Brien in Manhattan. Max Weinberg, band leader. My wife and I are walking south on 7th Avenue, and standing at the corner waiting for the light to turn, holding a paper bag in one hand, was Conan O'Brien. O'Brien, I'm walking to a drugstore, and I bump into this guy who looks like he works for H&R Block with his wife, and it's Max Weinberg. Weinberg, I said, hey, Conan. Max Weinberg from the E Street Band. Congratulations on the show. We start talking on the corner. He doesn't cross the street. So I said, by the way, what are you doing for a band? He looked at me and said, well, we've got some ideas. And then he said to me, which is classic Conan, do you have any ideas? I ask, what are you looking for? And he starts to describe. We kind of want something that's very versatile, kind of cartoony, a little Warner Brothers, something different. And I said, I've got just the idea. O'Brien. He said, I could be your band leader. I thought, is he insane? Does he think he's going to get Bruce Springsteen and the E Street Band to be my band? I said, really? You think Bruce would be down for that? No, not Bruce. But I know these other guys. Weinberg. Eventually, I had 3 or 4 meetings with them. The music booker, Jim Pitt, calls me and goes, we had a really great time meeting with you. We'd like to hear the band. And here's where it gets interesting. I never told them I had a band. All I did was tell them I had a great idea for a band. I hung up and I immediately got on the phone with every musician I knew. O'Brien. Our band was crucial because they made us look and sound professional. I mean, they showed up and blew the roof off 6A every day. Plus, they could start and stop on a dime. When the show debuted in September, it didn't take long for people to figure out that it wasn't Late Night with David Letterman. The first show featured John Goodman, Drew Barrymore, and Tony Randall. In addition to the cold open, the show had leg wrestling and a Louis C.K. bit called Actual Items that parodied Leno's headlines with comically fake newspaper clippings. It closed with O'Brien and Randall singing Idlewise as they cut to a nun and a Nazi crying in the audience. The reviews were not particularly kind, save for the New York Times, but the show benefited from the fact that the Chevy Chase show had gone on the air a week earlier and became the fall season's favorite punching bag. Stamatopoulos. The first episode aired and we all congratulated each other, like, whoa, we did it. Then we went, wait a minute, we have to do one every day for the rest of our lives. Smigel. Reviews that pissed me off the most were not reviews that didn't like the show, but ones that said we were ripping off Letterman. And it's like, you don't understand comedy at all. That's the last thing we're doing. Late night shows typically did comedy bits every evening, but more absurd humor drove O'Brien's show, from fake guests to random comedy inserts in the middle of interviews to recurring bits like in the year 2000. One of the most famous segments was done in the style of the 1970s animated series Clutch Cargo and found O'Brien pretending to interview politicians and celebrities while Smigel's lips moved absurdly in a still photograph purporting to be a satellite link. Smigel, I came up with In the Year 2000 for a sketch show in Chicago with O'Brien and Odenkirk in 1988. I thought, we'll make predictions about the future, and the joke will be it's nothing like how we picture the year 2000. Then I had forgotten about it, but when we were putting together this show years later, Conan said, what about that In the Year 2000 bit? That could work. Me and Andy could do that. And I wanted to have Conan interview celebrities and politicians as a performance piece. Then Dino just randomly in one meeting said, we should figure out a way to do Clutch Cargo bits. And I was like, let's do it with photographs of celebrities and do that instead of having actors come in. O'Brien, I loved how brave those writers were. They were all so young. I think for almost all of them, it was their first TV gig. And so the beautiful thing about that late night show is nobody knew what the rules were. Nobody knew what was okay to try. So we tried everything. Ross. Lauren said to me, you guys are going to try to do Saturday Night Live every night and you can't do it. Smigel. I had sort of a let's mess with the old talk show set up and just have things happen at any time during the show. One of my ideas was that I wanted to have fake guests come on in between two other guests. One week, O'Brien announced economist Woodrow Thomas on Monday night's show. Thomas was bumped Monday, but O'Brien promised that he'd be back very soon. He was then bumped Tuesday, Wednesday, and Thursday. When he finally appeared on Friday, he went off on O'Brien and became unhinged. Only thing is, there was no such person as Woodrow Thomas. He was an actor. O'Brien, in order to appreciate that joke, you'd need to watch all five nights. You have to be watching at 1:35 when we wrap up the show. This was a conceptual sketch that was meant for two people in America, and we didn't care. Smigel. I can only remember one thing that Lauren said. You're not doing that again. We did a character called Funny Joe. It was like a tribute to vaudeville. He would just keep singing, I'm gonna make you laugh, and then just do more and more degrading stuff to himself, like take a bunch of eggs and crack them in his crotch. O'Brien, I have sense memories, probably like PTSD. Like, I remember being in a hot tub with David Faustino from Married with Children. Now, why was I in a hot tub with David Faustino from Married with Children? I'm just thinking about anyone tuning in to any of this and being justifiably confused about what's happening. Jim Pitt. William F. Buckley was in the middle of an interview and Dino came out doing a bit called Skull Juice, where he was a vendor at a stadium and a sign said, Skull Juice, 10 cents. Conan said, oh, Skull Juice, I'll have one. And the whole bit is that he squeezes his head and contorts his face and white juice comes out of his mouth. O'Brien, We did a whole episode that was a takeoff on sitcom bottle episodes, where two cast members get locked in a meat locker or in a safe, and that's what the episode is. So we did an episode where Andy and I wander into a meat locker and it locks behind us, and we start having flashbacks. And then Jamie Farr came in and he had a flashback, but it was just to an episode of MASH that we played, I'm quite certain, illegally. Weinberg. It was all about experimentation. What works? What gets a laugh? It was wild. Unless it's embarrassing to my family, I would do anything. They used to say, have Max do it. He'll do anything. I was always the punchline. Conan said to me, your stuff's funny because you are a straight guy. You don't buy into the foolishness that we do. That's the character. Smigel. Another rule I had was that Conan could not do remotes as himself. I just didn't want to put Conan in that position of looking like he was trying to do anything Dave did. So I would just send Andy out. Somehow, I thought there was no pressure on Andy to do it. Richter went to a Grammys party and asked everyone when Thin Lizzy was going to get a tribute. He went to the Super Bowl and clearly knew nothing about the game. Most memorably, he went to Woodstock 94 where he wound up sliding in mud with attendees. Richter. Robert was with me on that one. We collaborated a lot. I was kind of crabby all day. It was hot. And we started seeing people in the mud. And then we got to the point where people were going down the hill. I just turned to Robert and said, I gotta go down that hill, don't I? And he said, yeah, you gotta go down there. The minute I saw it, I knew, yeah, we need that shot. And so I did, and it was fun. But I did get poison ivy. Paula Davis, talent booker, Conan O'Brien. Conan was unproven, so we didn't have the relationships that we do today with publicists and studios. So we called on our friends. We had a lot of SNL people, a lot of NBC people. Janine Garofalo, guest, Conan O'Brien. I remember there were times where it was like, so-and-so isn't coming. Can you just come on the show? Yeah, of course. I would either be blocks away or upstairs at Saturday Night Live. Sarah Silverman, guest. Conan was really my first big break. I got hired and fired from Saturday Night Live in his first year, but he continued to have me on as a comic on the couch, which gave me an incredible opportunity to try new jokes and weird stuff in a different format than standing behind a mic. Garofalo. They would sometimes let Ben Stiller and I do fun things. That's what was really fun about it. Not just being on the panel, but instead doing a character or a skit or something like that. Davis. I would look at tapes of comedians and pull what I thought was worthy. And I remember seeing Mark Maron, and we booked him early on. Pitt. From a music standpoint, I knew going in that we weren't going to get the big names. So why not lean into doing stuff that's different? It also coincided with the boom in alternative music. We gave debuts to a lot of artists. A band like the Cranberries. It was their first U.S. television appearance. We premiered Green Day and Jewel. There are bands we relied on a lot. They Might Be Giants were a phone call away. They were over in Brooklyn. They definitely got some last-minute calls. Ross, all I was doing was trying to sort of keep the network at bay and just try stuff until we figured it out. We kept learning as we went. O'Brien, things got really rough for us in November, December, January, February. We were exhausted. Reviews were bad. Ratings were not great. I think the network was scared or unhappy or angry or all three. That was a very hard period, and I remember the thing that saved me is that we had a show to do every day. Richter, they gave us ratings hurdles, and we met them. There was never any, well, good job, you did it. We set a bar for you, and you cleared it. Nice work, fellas. It was like, all right, you did that. Well, the show's still too expensive. Let's fire the band. Smigel, the network didn't like Andy at all after the first show. I remember one executive told us, I want you to shoot him. He's terrible and he's just bringing Conan down. Richter, it was all so absurd. Critics could say, Late Night with Conan O'Brien is a boring juvenile show. And that fat slob Andy Richter is a no-talent jerk. And it would still be like, hey, I'm in the paper. I never knew there were so many ways to call someone fat. It was portly cherubic. You go through the thesaurus for fat and I will have been called it. O'Brien, we were very naive. I just had to go through the spanking machine. I had to develop from a fetal pig to a full-size pig in front of America. And that just had to happen. There was no way around it. Jeff Garland, guest. It took him a while to learn how to be a broadcaster. Even if the person you're interviewing is boring, which is usually what an actor is, you've got to listen as if you find it really interesting. And he got really good at that. Odenkirk. He got a lot of negative reviews, and that is crazy to me. I mean, the guy is trying to figure it out. He's coming in with the greatest spirit you could ever ask for. Kudrow. He just kept showing up as him. He just kept being himself with his own kind of humor and comedy, where if you just keep doing it, then people get it. Oh, that's you. This isn't an awkward thing. It's you. Michaels. They were going to beat him up. He was going to take a lot of punches before the time when they would acknowledge that he was doing okay, because there was no avoiding it. O'Brien. As dark as things got, the fact that if they were going to screw with me, they were going to have to go through Lauren probably helped us somewhat. The network remained antsy. One Friday night, Ross got a call saying the show was in imminent danger of being canceled. Rumor had it that Greg Kinnear would replace O'Brien. Ultimately, the show got renewed on a precarious 13-week basis. Its saving grace was Ludwin, who had kept Seinfeld on the air when nobody else at NBC understood. Ross. We were on the hairy edge of cancellation a bunch of times, but Rick Ludwin was the guy who kept going. No, no, he's got it. They're on to something, these guys. Leave him alone. O'Brien. When push came to shove at some crucial moments, Rick made the difference. The show got an unexpected gift from O'Brien's legendary predecessor as well. O'Brien. At a real low moment, I think I had maybe sent Dave a note saying he was welcome to come on the show at any time, not thinking that he would. His show was kicking butt and he was kind of the new king of late night. Ross, Letterman's producer. Robert Morton calls and says, Dave wants to go on. O'Brien. I was excited but also terrified. What's he going to say? What's going to happen? It felt like a do or die moment. Letterman. I was excited. It was kind of like, Dave, it'd be great when you're done with varsity practice if you could swing by and talk to the freshmen. It was kind of like that. I'm nothing if not self-centered, so it felt like this would be great for me. Ross. I think we had to go to Leno just to say, hey, we're doing this and whatever. And Jay was like, yeah, sure, that's fine. That doesn't bother me. The network was not thrilled about it. O'Brien. Dave came on the show and couldn't have been more gracious. He complimented the show. He said he was really struck by how much we were doing. We were trying so many different strange things and working so hard, but you didn't read anything complimentary. You didn't get any encouragement from the network. It just felt like, does anyone notice? Letterman. I remember I was quite taken by the quantity and the quality and the kind of comedy they were doing, which was not similar to anything I had done. I was legitimately impressed by that. Smigel. It was just an incredibly generous thing to say, and the fact that he said it on the show, I can't express how significant that was at the time. Letterman. I remember I said to Conan, how exactly did you get this job? Was it a theme writing contest? Big laugh. And I'm Mr. Big Shot. O'Brien. And I said, yes. It was a what would you do with a talk show contest, and I came in fourth. Letterman. Bigger laugh. And I thought to myself, ooh, this kid's pretty quick. So that to me was greatly telling and something I truly admired. O'Brien. And he had a real genuine laugh and the audience laughed. And that kind of encapsulated my sense of humor in one exchange. Ross. That was a huge turning point. It helped our confidence and Conan's confidence. Dave was hilarious. He was really generous about it and cool. O'Brien. It allowed us to almost relaunch. People came and checked back in on the show. I would be lying if I said it was this miraculous moment where our ratings went through the roof and we never had problems again. We still had at least another year or so of real struggle. Ross. Even though it's probably BS, it felt like, well, they can't touch us now. They probably did try to cancel us after that, but that's kind of how it made us feel. Over time, a loyal following emerged. College kids in particular latched onto the show. It wasn't until the summer of 94, however, that the staff had any sort of awareness of this. Stamatopoulos. The first few months, there was nothing. It was like, who is this guy? Why

0: the audience over than he was when we first started. I saw him doing it and I thought, oh my God, they really picked the right guy. O'Brien, NBC sent a guy to ride herd on us and he was really rough on us. He's telling us this is all wrong. Ohlmeyer sent me here to kick your behind. And then after he was done reading us the riot act, he went to visit his son at Boston College. He was hanging out in the dorm room and he said, so what do you kids like to watch? And all of them said, oh, we watch Late Night with Conan O'Brien. We really like that show. And he had just told us pretty much that we were crap. Ross, in 1999. We did the show in LA. At this point, we had turned the corner. And this executive called us in his office. He really didn't like us in the beginning. Conan and I were like, ugh, I can't believe we're still having to deal with this. And he sat us down and he said, guys, I have to apologize. I was wrong. Richter, it was all pretty magical. That I got to work in that building on a nightly comedy show for 7 years is really the pinnacle of some version of what I set out to do. Smigel, it was the most exciting job I've ever had. It's so fun to remember. O'Brien, the story of how I end up as the host of that show and then what we do with it is highly improbable. You can draw it, you can diagram it, it just seems kind of crazy. End of article. This is Timberly Priest. That's going to do it for my time today. It's been my pleasure to read.
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2: Next is the brief poetry moment. The following poems are by Ada Limon, who is the author of 4 books of poetry, including Bright Dead Things, which was named a finalist for the National Book Award, the National Book Critics Circle Award, and the Kingsley Tufts Poetry Award. Her work has appeared in numerous publications, including The New Yorker, The New York Times, Ten House, and American Poetry Review. The first poem is entitled, A Name. When Eve walked among the animals and named them, Nightingale, Red-Shouldered Hawk, Fiddler Crab, Fallow Deer, I wonder if she ever wanted them to speak back, looked into their wide, wonderful eyes, and whispered, Name me.

bald eagles in a field. She was almost gone at that point. Enough so we could start to make plans. Bright for a February near Fishtown, Skagit Bay, another sun on the earth shining upward. On our way for groceries, we saw one eagle in a field, then another. I had never seen two bald eagles together like that, and it felt like a sign. Something that would shift things forever. But it wasn't really, it was just a moment. Dad and daughter pulled over in the car, silent and breathing, for a singular instance before all we knew took flight. The next poem is entitled, It's Harder. Not to unravel the intentions of the other, the slight gesture over the coffee table, a raised eyebrow at the passing minuscule skirt, a wick snuffed out at the evening's end, a sympathetic nod, a black garbage can rolled out so slowly he hovers there, outside, alone, a little longer, the child's thieving fingers, the face that's serene as cornfields, the mouth screwed into a plump, the way I can't remember which blue lake has the whole train underneath its surface. So now every blue lake has a whole train underneath its surface. And the final poem is entitled, Instructions on Not Giving Up.

apples breaking out of the crabapple tree, more than the neighbor's almost obscene display of cherry limbs shoving their cotton candy-colored blossoms to the slate sky of spring rains. It's the greening of the trees that really gets to me. When all the shock of white and taffy, the world's baubles and trinkets, leave the pavement strewn with the confetti of aftermath, the leaves come. Patient, plodding, a green skin growing over whatever winter did to us, a return to the strange idea of continuous living, despite the mess of us, the hurt, the empty. Fine then, I'll take it, the tree seems to say, a new slick leaf unfurling like a fist. I'll take it all. This is Ellen Mayer, looking forward to being with you again.

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3: Greetings, listeners, and welcome to Reader's Corner. This is Bonnie, and I'm glad you were able to join me today. If you're able to, sit back, relax, maybe get your feet up, and let's begin reading. Our first article is entitled, School Cell Phone Bans Are Trending. Do They Work? The subtitle reads, Proponents say no phone rules reduce student distractions and bullying. Critics say the bans could hinder student self-direction and critical thinking. This article comes from the New York Times, October 31st, 2023 edition, and the author is Natasha Singer. Earlier this year, Florida passed a law requiring public schools statewide to ban student cell phone use during class time. The new state rules reflect an intensifying global crackdown on young people and social media. In early October, the British government issued new guidelines recommending that student cell phone use be prohibited in schools nationwide. That followed Italy, which last year banned cell phones during lessons, and China, which 2 years ago barred children from taking phones to school. A recent report from UNESCO, the United Nations Educational and Cultural Agency, found that nearly one in four countries now has laws or policies banning or restricting student cell phone use in schools. Such bans typically make exceptions for students with disabilities and for educational uses approved by teachers. Even so, the smartphone crackdowns are contentious. Proponents say the bans prevent students from scrolling through social media and sending bullying text messages, reducing classroom distractions. Critics warn that cutting off students from their phones could disproportionately punish those with jobs or family responsibilities, and that enforcing the bans could boost harsh disciplinary measures like school suspensions. While some schools have had a significant decrease in cyberbullying incidents, there is little rigorous research on the long-term effects of the bans. How did the bans start? School districts in the United States have been experimenting with phone bans for more than 30 years. In 1989, as illegal drug sales spiked, Maryland passed a law making it illegal for students to take pagers and devices then known as cellular telephones to school. Violators could face fines and jail time. In the 1990s, as more students took cell phones to school, districts also instituted bans to remove the disruptive devices they kept ringing during classes. In the early 2000s, after the Columbine High School massacre in Colorado and the September 11th terrorist attacks, schools began reversing their cell phone bans for safety reasons to allow students to contact their parents during emergencies. The ban soon surged again as schools tried to curb new classroom distractions. iPhones, and popular mobile apps like Facebook. By 2010, more than 90% of schools prohibited students' cell phone use during school hours, according to the federal data. But concerns that many students from low-income families who could not afford their own laptops were using cell phones for educational purposes caused some school districts to reconsider. By 2016, only two-thirds of schools banned cell phones. Since then, warnings about compulsive social media use and cyberbullying have pushed more schools to institute bans. Last week, dozens of researchers and children's advocates sent a letter to Secretary Miguel Cardona asking the Department of Education to issue an advisory urging schools nationwide to ban cell phones. Why are schools banning phones? Young people have filmed violent school fights and posted the videos on TikTok. Students have also participated in social media challenges in which they vandalize school property. In 2021, 16% of U.S. high school students said they had been bullied via text message or social media platforms like Instagram over the previous year, according to a report this year from the Centers for Disease Control and Prevention. Some students are also being inundated by social media notifications. A recent report from Common Sense Media, which tracked about 200 young people with Android phones, found that participants typically received 237 cell phone notifications during the day, about one quarter of them during school hours. Do cell phone bans work? National reports on school cell phone bans offer mixed results. A federal survey of principals in 2016 found that schools with cell phone bans reported higher rates of cyberbullying than schools that allowed cell phone use. The report did not offer an explanation as to why schools with cell phone bans reported higher cyberbullying rates. A study of schools in Spain, published last year, found a significant reduction in cyberbullying in two regions that had imposed school cell phone bans. In one of those regions, math and science test scores also significantly increased. A recent study in Norway found that female students exposed to smartphone bans in middle school had higher average grades. But the bans had no effect on the average grades of boys, perhaps because girls spent more time on their phones, the study said. What should schools do? The recent UNESCO report recommended that schools proceed with caution, consider the role of new technologies in learning, and base their policies on sound evidence. The UN agency also suggested that exposure to digital tools like cell phones could help students develop a critical lens on emerging technologies. Students need to learn the risks and opportunities that come with technology, develop critical skills, and understand to live with and without technology, UNESCO said. Shielding students from new and innovative technology can put them at a disadvantage. And that concludes the article. And keeping on our subject of school, our next article is entitled, Why is the College Board Pushing to Expand Advanced Placement? The subtitle reads, This year, taxpayers paid the nonprofit at least $90 million for AP tests that many students failed. This article comes from the New York Times, November 18, 2023 edition, and the author is Dana Goldstein. For the past two decades, the College Board has moved aggressively to expand the number of high school students taking advanced placement courses and tests, in part by pitching the program to low-income students and the schools that serve them. It is a matter of equity, they argue. What if the best stuff in education were not just for the best to distinguish themselves, but could engage a much broader set of kids, asked David Coleman, the College Board's chief executive, in a January podcast interview. Why are we holding it for some? Left out of that narrative is one of the most sobering statistics in education. Some 60% of AP exams taken by low-income students this year scored too low for college credit, one or two out of a five, a statistic that has not budged in 20 years. Nevertheless, the College Board, citing its own research, says its AP program helps all students, regardless of scores, do better in college, a claim that has helped persuade states and local districts to help pay for the tests. A growing body of research, however, conflicts with the College Board's claim. One expert went so far as to call the group's research briefs junk science, and some research shows that other advanced programs may make it easier for high school students to earn college credit and lower tuition costs. But expanding AP's reach is crucial to the College Board's future. From 2019 to 2022, revenue from its other signature product, the SAT, plummeted to $289.2 million from $403.6 million as more colleges drop testing requirements for admissions. The College Board has tried to bolster advanced placement. It is developing new courses such as Business and African American Studies. It pushed all AP students not just to enroll in the classes, but to take the final exams. And in 2021, the nonprofit began circulating a research brief arguing that even students who perform poorly on the exams experience benefits. That pitch has helped turn AP into the College Board's most lucrative program, generating almost $500 million in revenue in 2022, a chunk of that from the taxpayers. In its tax filings, the College Board declared that it receives only about $5 million to $6 million annually in direct government funding. Yet, by examining College Board documents and state and local education budgets, the New York Times estimated that for AP alone, the College Board brings in about $100 million annually in public money. In response to the Times reporting, the College Board said that this year it received at least $90 million for test fees from the government. AP curriculums, which are given to schools for free, can be enriching and valuable. But the grueling multi-hour tests put many low-income students at a disadvantage. Their families have fewer resources to spend on test prep. They may not speak English as a first language, and they may have attended elementary and middle schools that provided less effective preparation. Indeed, time-standardized tests almost always produce results that mirror broader class and race inequities. Justin Cohn, an educational consultant, served from 2009 to 2015 as the president of Mass Insight, a nonprofit group in Massachusetts that helped expand AP access to disadvantaged students. Results, especially on test passing rates, were mixed, according to a series of studies by researchers at the University of Massachusetts. We should not assume the College Board is acting in the country's best interest by lobbying for the expansion of this, Mr. Cohn said. What are other things you could be doing if you weren't investing money in expanding access to AP? AP's high-stress tests. Given the American school system's bleak history of diverting low-income and non-white students away from college prep classes, many educators believe in the power of a rigorous liberal arts curriculum to lift all students. And advanced placement is the go-to program for schools across the country, making it something of a de facto national curriculum. 80% of public high school students attend a school offering five or more courses. This year, students took 5.2 million AP exams, up from 1.6 million in 2002. Students from low-income families have been an important part of the surge, taking 1.1 million tests this year, the highest number ever, compared with 153,000 tests 2 decades ago. Roxbury Prep, a charter school in Boston, has built its entire curriculum around AP, modifying the courses to fit the interests of its students, who are largely from low-income Black and Hispanic families. Massachusetts and 33 other states cover many of the test fees for students like those at Roxbury. We keep all doors open, said Chelsea McWilliams, Roxbury's principal. It's not about lowering expectations. It's about raising supports. For AP Language and English Composition course, Roxbury Prep built a rich unit on race in America featuring Black writers like Bell Hooks and Tanisha Coates. Many students said the reading list was inspiring and shaped their college aspirations. By March, nearly 2 months before the exams, students in another class, AP Literature, had moved from studying August Wilson's play Fences to preparing for the test, studying a handout with 28 tips for the exam. Intense preparation is necessary for the school students, who are competing against students from wealthier families who can afford tutoring, said Brett Pizer, co-chief executive of Uncommon Schools, the charter school network for Roxbury Prep. Mr. Pizer said the tests are integral to the AP experience, an idea the College Board promotes. It's a high bar, and rigor is good, he said. Roxbury Prep points to alumni like Glahans Paul, who took 8 AP exams and scored a 3 or above on 7 of them. He earned a full scholarship to Center College in Kentucky, from which he recently graduated. Only calculus resulted in college credit. But Mr. Paul, 22, said his English assignments on race in America gave him a chance to study issues he cared about. I came alive, said Mr. Paul, who immigrated to the United States from Haiti at the age of 9, speaking little English. Roxbury Prep officials said that 54% of their 2023 graduates earned at least one AP score of 3 or above. But that statistic obscures a grimmer picture. Most students take many AP classes, increasing their chances of passing one exam, even if they fail many others. Out of 872 AP exams taken by recent Roxbury Prep graduates, 80% of the tests scored a 1 or 2, according to the school. Nationally, it is common for students to take multiple exams and emerge with a single passing score, a practice the College Board celebrates as evidence that students are maturing and able to succeed in the program. But this year, 38% of all test scores were 1 or 2, and failure rates were higher for low-income Black, Hispanic, and Native American students. Trevor Packer, the head of advanced placement, said that giving more students access to rigorous material and identifying those who are able to excel justifies the failure rates. He acknowledged that in terms of academic preparation, the program is now serving a much broader group of students than it had in the past. American education has an ugly track record when it comes to deciding in advance which students are deserving of the best opportunities, he wrote in a statement. The College Board has also argued that even low scores help students. In a 2022 presentation to school district leaders, the College Board pointed to its research brief claiming that students with average AP scores of 1 or 2 were significantly more likely to enroll in four-year colleges than peers who had not taken the tests. The brief, which is all of 2 pages, also stated that students who received 2s had slightly higher grade point averages in introductory college classes on the same subjects. The brief said that the study considered the records of 1.5 million students in the class of 2017 and controlled for factors such as parental education level, race, and gender. But the College Board has released only the brief, not its study or its data. The brief did not break out the performance of students who received subsidies to take AP exams, arguably the most pertinent group for policymakers. And the study did not control for factors within schools that play a strong role in academic success, such as poverty levels and funding. The College Board has long resisted outside scrutiny of its AP data, said Kristen Klopfenstein, director of the Colorado Evaluation and Action Lab at the University of Denver, which uses data to analyze social problems. Though the College Board employs highly skilled researchers, Dr. Klopfenstein said that this brief, like some others from the nonprofit, amounts to junk science, reading more like marketing material than a rigorous summary of the study's findings. Independent research points to problems with advanced placement. A 2018 paper analyzing dozens of studies on the program found, on the whole, minimal to no impacts of the courses on college outcomes. Students who earned a score of 3 or above on the tests had better college outcomes, the paper found, but the impact was small. In another study, a team led by Dylan Conger, a professor at George Washington University, conducted a randomized controlled trial, the gold standard of social science research. It looked at 1,800 students, largely low income, who were randomly selected to enroll in AP science classes at schools new to the program. Those students became more interested in science than peers, but experienced lower confidence in their ability to succeed in college science, higher levels of stress, and worse grades, the study reported. Another paper published this year found the AP students were no more likely to enroll in college and 8 percentage points less likely to attend a competitive college. Jessica Howell, Vice President for Research at the College Board, emphasized in an interview what she called the small scale of the Conger study and noted that it measured different outcomes than the board's internal research, which focused on college grades. She also defended the board's restrictions on releasing papers and data, noting that her team occasionally submits its work for peer review and invites select outside scholars to collaborate. "These are data we take great care with," she said. Some studies have shown that competitors may get better results. A federal analysis comparing advanced placement with the International Baccalaureate Program found that in 2014, 61% of IB students from low-income families earned high enough scores to earn college credit, compared with 39% of AP students from low-income families. The final scores for IB, unlike the vast majority of AP courses, are partially determined by projects and presentations. Listeners, as I'm reading this, I'm realizing we are using initials pretty freely here. So I just want to remind everybody that AP stands for Advanced Placement and IB stands for International Baccalaureate Program. Let's continue with the article. There are also dual enrollment programs in which high school students take courses developed by local college faculty. College credit is generally based on class grades and performance, not a standardized test. Growth mindset. The College Board holds assets that are akin to a wealthy university, approximately $2 billion at the end of 2022, including more than $200 million in offshore accounts. Mr. Coleman, the chief executive, made $2.1 million last year. Because of the way AP tests are funded, government agencies do not have an easy way to track the total amount of money that flows into the program. The Department of Education said it did not track total federal spending on the program. Of the $90 million the College Board said it received in government funding for AP this year, approximately $37 million goes toward low-income students' exam fees. The other $53 million came from states that pay for tests in certain subjects, like science or math, for all students. Government funding for AP tests accounts for roughly 18% of the program's total revenue. But in a written statement, the College Board called this funding stream minimal relative to its overall operating revenue. "We believe these are worthwhile investments in preparing all students for their futures," the organization said. "We recognize that all students are not yet receiving equitable preparation for AP coursework, and that such work requires addressing inequities that occur years prior." Legally, the College Board does have to state its total government revenue on its tax forms. That is because test fees are considered payment for services, part of the nonprofit's stated mission to help students succeed in college, said Erica Harris, an accounting professor at Florida International University. "Still, the lack of transparency raises important accountability questions," said Norman Silber, a professor of law at Hofstra University and expert on nonprofits. Lobbying government agencies to pay for tests while not revealing the extent of those payments allows the College Board to more effectively resist any public pressure to lower fees, he said. College board executives are well aware that growing skepticism toward standardized testing could imperil the AP revenue stream. In an acknowledgement of the intractable class and race disparities in AP test scores, some of the board's newest courses culminate not in tests, but in assessments that include projects or presentations. The College Board expects students to pay fees for these project-based assessments too. And that concludes the article. Our next article is entitled Scarlet Sweaters and Scotch Tape. Readers share their travel hacks. The subtitle reads, "A few months ago, we asked you for your favorite travel tips. Here are some standouts that could help make everyone's next trip a bit better." This comes from the New York Times, December 29th, 2023 edition, and the author is Daniel Atkinson. The next time you're on a plane, if the person next to you doesn't seem to own anything that isn't bright red, it might be Celia Perel's. Kindle case, sweater, sunglasses, headphones, charging cord, everything in shocking scarlet. It's how she avoids leaving anything behind in the seat or the seat pocket. "Everybody clues into red," said Miss Perel, 62, of Hastings on Hudson, New York. "If you see a cardinal, you'll know it's a cardinal. You don't notice a sparrow." Miss Perel's is one of our more than 180 New York Times readers who responded to our invitation in September to share their favorite travel hacks. A large number of the tips focused on packing, Ziploc bags, sleeping better in hotels, binder clips for the curtains, or eking out more space on planes. Strategies abound for snagging empty seats, but a few ideas stood out as especially clever or unusual. Here, in addition to Ms. Perel's color-coded advice, are nine of the best. 1. Put the luggage where you can see it. Technology has helped break language barriers. Translation programs abound, and travelers can always cram before the trip with a few Duolingo lessons. But inevitably, you'll still end up accidentally wishing someone good night over morning coffee as your brain struggles to retrieve the right words. Derek Middleton, 42, of Dublin, has a solution in the palm of his hand. He takes a screenshot of common phrases like hello, good morning, good evening, please, thank you, excuse me, and do you speak English? And makes that image the lock screen on his cell phone. So every time he looks at his phone, he gets a language lesson and has the right terms handy at all times. I found on my travels that if you put forth somewhat of an effort to speak the language, people are much more receptive, Mr. Middleton said. And it usually starts with a laugh at me butchering the words. 2. Pack candy for the crew. Goodwill goes a long way toward making flying smoother, particularly as planes get more cramped and the prospect of unruly passengers sours the mood for flight crews. Marianne Casey, 57, of Portugal, has a way to sweeten the experience. When she and her husband board a flight, they give the crew a bag of individually sealed, bite-sized chocolates to share. She remembered once, as they were getting off a flight in Lisbon, the lead flight attendant ran after us and started giving us small bottles of port wine. She felt bad that she had forgotten to thank us for the chocolates during the flight. 3. Avoid long lines with the U.S. Mobile Passport Control app. You don't see many happy faces standing in the seemingly endless line at immigration after an all-night flight. Sarah Miller, 62, of Oregon, recommends using the U.S. Customs and Border Protection Mobile Passport Control app to shorten the wait. I could bypass a long line in Portland when I was returning from a trip to England last June, she said. The line for standard passport control was several hundred passengers, and no one was in the MPC line. After I opened the app, I could snap a photo, answer a few questions, all done while I was walking over to the correct line, and I was done. The Global Entry Program offers similar benefits, but costs $100, requires an in-person interview, and currently has an application backlog of up to 11 months. The Mobile Passport Control app is free and available to use at 33 U.S. international airports without any wait time. It's a time-saving tool for those of us who don't travel abroad that often, Ms. Miller said. 4. Bring your global entry card, even for domestic flights. If you do sign up for global entry, the ID card that comes with it can help speed up border crossings from Canada and Mexico, but it can also be a lifesaver if you're traveling within the United States. When Charlie Bishop, 73, of Fort Lauderdale, Florida, found that his driver's license wouldn't scan at a Transportation Security Administration checkpoint for a domestic flight, his global entry card allowed him to proceed. Pack it separately from your driver's license, Mr. Bishop suggested, so if you happen to lose your wallet while traveling, you can still board your return flight and worry about replacing the license when you get home. 5. Book backup flights using miles. If you have enough frequent flyer points with multiple airlines, Robert Cohn, 79, of Oklahoma, suggests using them to book backup flights on alternative airlines in case something goes wrong with your preferred flight. But don't forget to cancel the backups on your day of travel before they depart, so the unused miles get redeposited, Mr. Cohn warned. Those cutoff times can vary by airline and may be as tight as 10 minutes before departure. You may also want to book the outbound and return flights separately rather than as a round trip, he said, because some carriers won't permit a cancellation on just a portion of the itinerary. 6. Know the secret airplane toilet paper stash. Mary Jane Collier, 42, of Oslo, recalled being about 10 hours into a 15-hour flight between Los Angeles and Sydney. I believe the plane was a Boeing 777. When she noticed there was no toilet paper in the lavatory, she sought out a flight attendant who pressed a lever beneath the mirror vanity and, to my complete astonishment, she said, it popped open to reveal spare toilet paper and paper towels. Ever since then, I've been able to take care of that problem myself, although it rarely occurs, Ms. Collier said. 7. Pack a power strip. Electrical wall sockets have been bedeviling international travelers for as long as there have been appliances to plug into them. And even as more devices can adapt to different voltages, travelers are simply bringing more things that need juice. That's why Andrea Diamond of Mountville, New Jersey, typically brings a 5 or 6-plug surge protector on international trips. That way, I only need one adapter to plug the power strip into the wall outlet and can change multiple devices, she said. She usually packs the power strip in her checked luggage, but recalled once being stopped for additional screening at a security checkpoint, she said, because I had a lot of charging cables in my backpack, and I suppose that that looked suspicious in the x-ray machine. 8. Jog your memory with photo bookmarks. If you take a lot of photographs, the process of sorting out what's what can turn into a post-trip headache. Fred Essenwine, 78, of New Jersey, has a trick for that. I take a photo of the name of the town or landmark, or even just an admission ticket before photographing the scenic views, he said. These little bookmarks help me remember each place as he puts together photo books after each trip. Mr. Essenwine has been using online services like Shutterfly for about 10 years to make his photo books, whose subjects have included a cruise to Antarctica and classic American cars he spotted in Cuba. 9. Use scotch tape to make a memento. The English travel writer Bruce Chatwin inspired Doug Colligan's decidedly analog way to document his explorations. Since the 1970s, Mr. Colligan, 79, of Amherst, Mass., has carried a slim, moleskin-type notebook, the brand said to be a favorite of Chatwin's, and a small roll of scotch tape. I tape onto its pages business cards from good restaurants or shops that are worth revisiting, as well as brochures from sites and museum shows and ticket stubs from memorable concerts, Mr. Colligan explained. The notebook becomes a travel diary and a happy souvenir. And that concludes the article. Our next article is a recipe, and this recipe comes from the New York Times cooking section, and it is for rotisserie chicken and greens pasta. The total time to cook this is 30 minutes, and the New York Times readers gave it a 4-star rating out of 5 stars, and there were 1,647 participants. A summary of the recipe is as follows. Rotisserie chicken, with its browned, crisp skin and juicy meat, provides a great leg up when there's no time to roast one yourself. Add some pre-cut greens, and it becomes the base for this rich, nourishing pasta sauce, which comes together while the noodles cook. Although convenient, rotisserie chicken meat can be under-seasoned, so this recipe calls for seasoning it more. Look for baby cooking greens or chopped greens like kale, spinach, chard, or escarole, which will melt easily into the jammy onions and garlic. Fresh lemon juice rounds out this pasta, making it bright. Cream is optional but highly endorsed. A sprinkle of Parmesan finishes this dish with even more depth. Ingredients. 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Preparation. Step 1. Bring a large pot of water to boil. Season generously with salt and cook the pasta until al dente, then drain pasta. Step 2. While the pasta is cooking, prep the chicken. Separate the skin from the meat and separate the meat from the bones. Discard the bones and shred the meat into bite-sized pieces. Season the chicken meat with 1 1/2 teaspoons pepper and salt to taste. Gather the chicken in a mound on a cutting board. Slice it thinly, then finely chop it and set aside. Step 3. Place a Dutch oven or large heavy pot over medium heat and add the butter. Once melted and bubbly, add onions seasoned with salt and pepper and cook, stirring and pressing often with a spatula or wooden spoon to help them cook down faster until very soft, translucent, and almost jammy with golden brown edges. About 10 minutes. Stir in the garlic and mustard and cook until very fragrant and softened, about 2 minutes. Step 4. Turn the heat up to high and add 3/4 cup stock and the heavy cream, if using, and scrape up any brown bits on the bottom of the pot. Bring to a simmer, then stir in the pasta, seasoned chicken, and the skin. In small handfuls, add the greens, stirring until wilted and tender. Turn off the heat. Add the lemon zest and juice the lemon halves over the top. Stir again. Add the remaining 1/4 cup stock if more sauciness is desired. Step 5. Sprinkle with grated Parmesan. Serve immediately with more pepper and salt to taste. And there is one tip. If you don't have chicken stock on hand, reserve 1 cup pasta cooking water before draining the pasta and use it instead. Let's go ahead and now read some of the comments from the readers who tried this recipe. Diane Bauer said, I made this and my conclusion is that it could be easily really tasty if everything that provides flavor was doubled. More onions, more garlic, a lot more mustard, 2 lemons. I also had to at least double the broth and the half and half. Either that or use half the pasta. It did benefit from all that good black pepper and from the Parmesan. Judith says, I wouldn't discard the rotisserie chicken bones. Simmering with vegetable trimmings, a Parmesan rind, shiitake stems, I save these bits in a bag in the freezer, and voila, your chicken stock. Sabine says, we loved this recipe. I added a bit of white wine once the onions were browned, then followed the recipe. When adding the Parmesan in the end, I also ground a little chili flakes on the top. So good. Lisa says, love this. I have limited time to cook and am so sick of eating rotisserie chicken plain while standing in my kitchen. This recipe was actually approachable and totally transformed the chicken into a decadent and warming meal. The greens, lemon, and mustard add nice depth to the creamy sauce, a keeper for sure. Sally says, in the absence of stock, throw in a chicken stock cube. Our next article is entitled, He Lived a Frugal Life, Then He Left Millions to His New Hampshire Town. The subtitle reads, when Jeffrey Holt died in June, his will revealed a secret. He had $3.8 million and he was leaving all of it to the town of Hinsdale, where he had been living quietly in a trailer park. This comes from the New York Times, November 23, 2023 edition. Jeffrey Holt, the caretaker of a mobile home park in Hinsdale, New Hampshire, did little to stand out and mostly kept to himself, at least as far as Catherine Lynch, the town administrator, knew. He would sit on Route 119 and kick back and watch the traffic go by, she said. People really didn't know who he was, she added. I mean, I didn't even know what his name was. Mr. Holt had blended in for decades in Hinsdale, a town with a population of about 4,000, often sitting on his riding mower in the trailer park where he lived until his death in June at 82. But he died with a secret that will change Hinsdale for years to come. He was a multimillionaire, and in his will, he had decided to leave all his wealth, $3.8 million, to his adopted hometown. Listeners, at this point in the article, there's a photograph of Mr. Lynch sitting on his riding mower, and he's got his feet kicked up on top of it while he's sitting back on the mower. He's holding a rake. He's wearing, it looks like, maybe old corduroys, plaid jacket, blue plaid jacket. He's got basically gray hair, longish, and a full beard. And he looks like just somebody you'd see in any country town. Let's get back to the article. Ms. Lynch found out months after Mr. Holt died. She said her reaction was shock. This doesn't happen in Hinsdale, she said. The arrangements had been struck decades earlier. In 2001, Mr. Holt approached the New Hampshire Charitable Foundation, a nonprofit, told it of his intentions, and came to an agreement for the group to dole out the funds after his death. We have a number of people who will set up funds during their lifetime to do something after a lifetime, Melinda Mosier, an executive with the organization, said in an interview. A story like Jeffrey Holt, she added, is really the heart and soul of our communities. The unique part is that he kept it quiet, she said of the donation, which was first reported by the Bennington Banner. He was very unassuming. He just really wanted to give back in a way that was truly about making the community better without any fanfare or recognition on his part. Edwin Smith, who goes by Smokey, was Mr. Holt's best friend and employer. Mr. Smith, a 78-year-old lifelong Hinsdale resident, said in an interview that he met Mr. Holt sometime in the 1970s. He said Mr. Holt grew up in Springfield, Massachusetts, and settled in Hinsdale after serving in the Navy and earning a master's degree at American International College, where his father, Lee Holt, was an English professor. Eventually, Mr. Holt moved into a mobile home on a tract of land that Mr. Smith owned and lived there for a time with a widow who owned the home. Mr. Holt did odd jobs for Mr. Smith over the years, like clearing brush, plowing snow, and other maintenance tasks. He even house-sat for Mr. Smith and his wife when they were away on vacation. Mr. Smith said that his friend lived very frugally. But before Mr. Holt started working for Mr. Smith, he had a job at a grain mill operated by Agway Incorporated in Vermont, which bought him out in the mid-1980s. This left Mr. Holt with a small nest egg that he invested in several mutual funds with a broker in Keene, New Hampshire. One was what Mr. Smith described as a communications fund. In 2000 or so, Mr. Holt revealed his wealth to Mr. Smith. His investments had done quite well, Mr. Smith recalled his friend telling him, but he didn't know what to do with the money. Mr. Holt had no children. He had been married once, and only briefly, in the 1960s. He was in contact only occasionally with a younger sister who lives on the West Coast, and he wasn't particularly close with any members of his extended family. Mr. Smith was caught off guard, but he wasn't totally surprised. Mr. Holt was an avid reader of the Wall Street Journal, the New York Times, and Forbes magazine. Mr. Smith was not shocked to learn that his friend was a savvy investor. I guess you really didn't know whether he had money or not because he never bragged about anything, Mr. Smith said, adding, Jeffrey didn't change when he found out he had 7 digits in an investment account. Mr. Smith said that he suggested that Mr. Holt consult an estate attorney and that perhaps he should use the money for something people in Hinsdale might remember. In September 2021, Mr. Holt had a stroke. By 2022, he had moved into an assisted living facility. Mr. Smith became his primary caretaker. And that was when Mr. Smith found out what Mr. Holt had done. He had arranged to leave all his money to the town of Hinsdale. Ms. Mosier of the New Hampshire Charitable Foundation said the terms were that the $3.8 million was to be used to support projects, programs, and organizations that provide health, educational, recreational, or cultural benefits to the residents of Hinsdale. Mr. Smith was one of 3 advisors named to help steer the funds. Another is John Smith, a cousin of Edwin's, and the third was Louis Major. Both were friends of Mr. Holt's. Mr. Major died about 3 years ago. Mr. Smith wants to use some of the money to buy a vote counting machine for Hinsdale, where votes are counted by hand. Jeff was so adamant about voting, and this would help the whole town quite a bit, Mr. Smith said. But I'm not sure it should come out of taxpayer dollars, but it could come from this, and it would cross off one of the things on Jeff's to-do list. Hinsdale's annual budget is roughly $12 million, according to Ms. Lynch, the town administrator. So Mr. Holt's donation will have a profound impact. She said the money could be used to fix the town clock or paint the town hall, but that it would be spent frugally in the spirit of how Mr. Holt lived. You hear about these millionaires next door, and you just never think you're going to be one of those lucky people that get that $1 million, and we are, she said. I feel we've won the lottery. And that concludes the article. Listeners, we are coming to the end of the program. I hope you enjoyed the articles we read together today. As always, I enjoyed being with you. I hope you're having a good day today and that you have an even better day tomorrow. This is Bonnie signing off.

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2: And now it is time for more extraordinary readings from the Smithsonian Magazine

This is Sally Surin, and today I'll be reading from the Smithsonian, and it is the April-May 2025 edition. It's always high noon in Tombstone. Saddle up for a visit to the most notorious town in the West, where a certain infamous showdown happens day after day. Text by Richard Grant, photographs by Cassidy Arasa. Past and present have an unusual relationship in Tombstone, Arizona. Men dressed as 1880s gunfighters are forever clomping up and down wooden sidewalks with jingling spurs and holstered revolvers on their belts. Women glide past a mix of 19th century bordello madams, shopkeepers, and wives of wealthy burghers. Some of these costume wearers are reenactors who perform in the daily gunfight shows for the tourists, but the majority are locals who are so enamored of Tombstone's history that they habitually dress in Old West clothing. We've got about 35 reenactors in the shows, at least 100 regular citizens who get dressed up regularly, and more who'll do it for events and special occasions, says the mayor, Dustin Dusty Escapio, an affable man in his 70s who owns several businesses in this remote town of 1,368 people in southeastern Arizona. He doesn't do period dress himself, preferring contemporary Western ranch wear, but he describes the vintage costume play as part of the town's appeal. On big holiday weekends, many of the visiting tourists get dressed up too. It's not unusual to see 150 Wyatt Earp impersonators strutting about in long black frock coats or drinking in Wild West-themed saloons like Big Nose Kate's, where the female staff members wear 19th-century bordello outfits, and where the 1993 film Tombstone plays over and over on a big screen. In the hit Western, Kurt Russell stars as Earp, the legendary frontiersman, and the movie climaxes with the October 1881 gunfight at the OK Corral, the most famous gunfight in American history, and the foundation of modern Tombstone's identity. Tim Fadig, a local tour guide and author of a 956-page biography of Wyatt Earp, stands outside the two-story Victorian courthouse on Tufnut Street, dressed in a brocaded vest and bowler hat. Of the 500,000 visitors who arrive each year, nearly all of them come because of that gunfight, he says. It was really brought home to me when I met two Buddhist monks from Vietnam. They were wearing robes. They only had a few words of English, and two of them were Wyatt Earp. Mayor Escapial recognizes the central irony in Tombstone's identity. The town became world famous for a gunfight that lasted all of 30 seconds and did not even take place at the OK Corral. It was actually in an empty lot behind the corral. Moreover, townspeople at the time regarded the episode as an embarrassment. We're famous for gunfights now, but back then it was the opposite, says Escapial, whose family has been in Tombstone for four generations. We were renowned for sophistication. We had opera houses and theaters, and fresh seafood freighted in from California. The Earp story, by contrast, smacked of frontier thuggery. Yet Tombstone has learned that tourists are more attracted to the gunplay and lawlessness in its past, as portrayed and mythologized by nearly a dozen Hollywood films. The real history of the town, in which gunfighters played a very minor role, is harder to market and commodify, but it's an extraordinary tale. Tombstone was one of the richest mining districts Arizona had ever seen, producing a prodigal fortune in silver and becoming one of the last great boom towns in the American West. In 1877, a tall, lanky, Pennsylvania-born prospector named Ed Shifflin made his way from California to the Arizona Territory. James McClintock, who published a 1916 history of the region, described Shifflin as the queerest specimen of humanity ever seen in those parts. His clothing was worn and covered with patches of deerskins, corduroy, and flannel, and his old slouch hat, too, was so pieced with rabbit skin that very little of the original felt remained. His black hair hung down below his shoulders, and his full beard, a tangle of knots, was almost as long, and he appeared to be a fur-bearing animal. Shifflin was 29 years old and down on his luck. When he declared his intention to look for gold and silver east of the San Pedro River, where the Chiricahua Apaches were still hostile, in the language of the day, U.S. soldiers told him that all he would find was his own tombstone. Instead, he made a bonanza silver strike, and in a defiant gesture, he named his first mine Tombstone. A town of the same name was founded a few miles away
in 1879 in a location previously known as Goose Flats, surrounded by scrubby, thorny, rocky hills. Despite the lack of a convenient water supply and the threat from the neighboring Apaches, it experienced a rapid increase in population and prosperity, all fueled by the silver and gold deposits in the surrounding area. Miners, prospectors, businessmen, professionals, and financiers from California all flocked to the morbidly named city, along with cowboys, gamblers, swindlers, entertainers, and prostitutes. At its height, Tombstone was highly cosmopolitan, drawing fortune seekers from all over the world. Canadians numbered in the hundreds, as did Germans, Austrians, Mexicans, English, Irish, and Chinese. According to an 1880 survey, Tombstone's population also included people from Japan, Sweden, Switzerland, France, Spain, and South America. The town had been built in a hurry, without much concern for hygiene, and it was so infested with rats that it was hard to sleep. Tombstone chronicler George Parsons wrote in his journal, "The rats ran about us all night making great racket, rolled over on one in the night and killed him, mashed him deader than a doornail. Cats were in high demand because of the rat problem and constantly being stolen. Parsons himself was fortunate to spot two cats on the way home from church one night, and he tried to capture them. I was successful and hurried mine home, anxious to get there before I was clawed or bitten to death. Peace tonight amongst the rats." By the mid-1880s, the population topped 10,000. In addition to 110 saloons, 14 gambling halls, and innumerable brothels, the town had schools, churches, telephones, ice cream parlors, a bowling alley, a baseball field, an opera house, and a high-toned French restaurant serving imported wines. A popular drink in Tombstone, belying its straight whiskey reputation, was the gin fizz, a fashionable cocktail with gin, lemon juice, sugar, and soda water. While the town prided itself as the most urbane, sophisticated place between St. Louis and San Francisco, drunkenness, gambling, and debauchery, typical of any frontier mining town, were the hallmarks of its nightlife. The Birdcage Theater, which opened in 1881 and also served as a saloon and dance hall, is still standing and open for tours. The co-manager, with her husband, was a remarkable woman called Big Minnie Bignon. According to one popular fantastical legend, she once grabbed a pistol-waving troublemaker, carried him out the door, and hurled him halfway across the street. Prostitution was legal and regulated, and its practitioners were known as good time girls, ladies of the evening, and ceiling experts. One described herself as horizontally employed. Life expectancy was short for these women because of venereal disease, the habitual presence of alcohol and drugs, and impoverished living conditions. Wyatt Earp, a hard-drinking gambler, bordello enthusiast, and lawman who arrived in Tombstone with his brothers in 1879, signed the prostitution license for the Birdcage's Josephine Sarah, who would soon become his partner. Doc Holliday, Earp's close friend and partner in the O.K. Corral gunfight, was a former dentist turned gambler and gunfighter. His girlfriend was a prostitute named Mary Catherine Horany, better known as Big Nose Kate. Yet most of the town's residents didn't frequent the saloons and gambling halls, and according to Fadig, they wouldn't have recognized Wyatt Earp or Doc Holliday if they were dead on the sidewalk. Silver was the real business of Tombstone, and the focus of its energies and attention. At least 50 mines tunneled into the hills. Many of them were engineering marvels, with state-of-the-art mills, engines, and hoists. From 1879 to 1886, the Tombstone Mining District produced $30 million in silver, around $1 billion today, making it one of the important silver mining centers in North America. The real bonanza period only lasted from 1878 to 1882. Then, twin calamities struck. The price of silver slumped, and the mines flooded with groundwater when miners hit the aquifer. Mining companies installed enormous hydraulic pumps, but they malfunctioned and then caught fire. By 1890, the population had shrunk to 1,800. In 1900, fewer than 700 people remained. It could have easily become a ghost town, but in 1927, a writer named Walter Noble Burns created a sensation with a historical novel, Tombstone, an Iliad of the Southwest, in which he transformed the disreputable and largely forgotten gunfight between the Earp brothers and the Cochise County Cowboys into a high-stakes morality play between good and evil. The Earps, in Burns' telling,
were essentially as pure as the Knights of the Round Table. Burns and other writers inspired by him put Tombstone back in the national consciousness and inspired popular movies like My Darling Clementine and Gunfight at the OK Corral. And TV shows such as The Life and Legend of Wyatt Earp, which aired from 1955 to 1961. When visitors started coming in earnest in the late 1950s, the residents understood that tourism could save their beleaguered town. The first gunfight reenactments had taken place in 1929 and had attracted more than 6,000 visitors. But it wasn't until the 1960s that Tombstone became established as a tourism destination. The historic district, as it stands today, came together in the 1980s. Six eye-catching blocks of restored 1880s storefronts and a handful of original historic buildings. For the first time, costumed reenactors enacted gunfight shows daily. Dusty Escapio says his grandfather, who had mining and ranching interests, hated the Old West tourism. He was mad because it ignored the respectable, hard-working people who built Tombstone, instead putting all the emphasis on the decadence and violence. One of the main conflicts in Tombstone these days is among the reenactors themselves. There are currently four gunfight shows, and each has its own costume promoters soliciting customers. In 2017, following an overwhelming number of complaints from visitors and storekeepers about vulgar language and intimidation tactics, the city had to once again enforce an ordinance to keep the hawkers in separate areas. They were aggressively trying to poach each other's customers, often insulting each other's outfits as inauthentic. They were constantly fighting, says an exasperated Mayor Escapio. Cursing in public, shoving each other, getting into fistfights. Grown men. Tombstone has a long-standing tradition of feuding and contentiousness, reaching back to the frontier days, and Escapio's grandfather and great-grandfather, both prominent local citizens, had a theory to explain it. They said an Apache shaman put a curse on this ridge so that no two white men will ever get along here, the mayor says. I think the curse is working. Besides the conflict among gunfight shows, Escapio says storekeepers often quarrel, yelling, and filing lawsuits against each other, while citizens get into endless land disputes that keep the area's lawyers and surveyors busy. Tourism, the mainstay of the local economy, has recently opened up an unexpected new sector. Five different ghost tours are now available to visitors, and investigators like Brian Harris of Goose Flats Paranormal consider the old silver town to be one of the most haunted places in the nation. Our readings are off the charts, he says. Tamara Ray, a California singer-songwriter who moved to Tombstone not long ago and started wearing vintage dresses, reports that she was drawn to the town by paranormal forces. I can feel the spirits of those who lived here, she says. I would visit and leave, and they kept calling me back. Another recent transplant is Evan Boatman, age 13, standing with his mother, Rebecca, on Allen Street. They moved to Tombstone a year ago from nearby Huachuca City. She is uncostumed, but Evan is decked out in a Reno hat, just like Val Kilmer in the movie, and a fringed suede and leather coat with a replica Colt 45 in his gun belt. I love the history, the reenacting, the dressing up, he says. His passion for the history and pageantry has already earned him roles in the gunfight shows, first as silent characters, a bartender, a gunshot victim, and then as Billy the Kid at the Oriental Saloon Theater. He's the future, says his mother, as a horse-drawn stagecoach rumbles past. I know one other kid who does this, Evan says to me, with a seriousness beyond his years. Most don't care, but it's important to us. We're keeping the Old West alive. Born to Be Wild by Susan Frankel. Photographs by Lauren Owens Lambert. Iridescent sweat bees, hairy-faced mining bees, tiny Perdita minima, the size of a gnat. Thanks to swarms of apiary enthusiasts, native species are finally getting the buzz they deserve. One summer day in 2018, Sam Droge lowered his net and scooped up a few small bees buzzing around the blossoms of a chinquapin, a scrubby member of the chestnut tree family. Droge, a wildlife biologist, can recognize loads of bees with a quick look, but these were strangers to him. It wasn't until he studied them under a microscope that he realized what he'd found. Holy crap, he said to himself. That's an Adrena rem,
a bee that hadn't been sighted in nearly 100 years. Droege heads the United States Geological Survey Bee Lab in Beltsville, Maryland, which supports native bee research, inventory, and monitoring projects. He never travels without a net, preferably the one he nicknamed Philanthus after a type of wasp that hunts bees. Opinionated, funny, and idiosyncratic, he often wears his long white hair in Viking braids. For years, he drove a car rigged out to look like a dragon. A bee hunter for almost 3 decades, he is always on the lookout for new or rare species. He was pleased when bees drilled nesting tunnels in the walls of his straw bale house. For most of us, the word bee conjures the beloved honeybee that was brought to America by early European colonists. But native bees are very different creatures. They don't congregate in hives or make honey. Aside from bumblebees, most native bees live solitary lives and nest underground or in tree trunks, logs, plants, rocks, or other structures. And while honeybees have become the mascot for popular campaigns to save the bees, they're the wrong poster child, as bee enthusiasts, or beeple, as some call themselves, will tell you. Honeybees are domesticated livestock, like cattle or chickens. Though they've suffered diseases that have killed off colonies, they are in no way endangered. Native bees, on the other hand, have been on this continent for tens of millions of years, co-evolving with the native flora that need help to spread their pollen. That partnership birthed a dazzling diversity of creatures that come in as many size, shapes, and colors as the flowers they pollinate. Bumblebees with their shaggy pelts are perhaps the most familiar native bee, but there are brilliant blue osmia bees, race car red nomada bees, and iridescent gold-green sweat bees, so-called because they lick sweat. Carpenter bees can be bigger than a quarter, while some tiny Perdita bees are smaller than George Washington's nose on that quarter's face. Some native bees use long tongues to reach nectar in deep-cupped flowers. Some have hooked hairs on their faces to accumulate pollen grains from floral tubes. Oil-collecting bees have spongy hairs on their legs to sop up the floral oils they mix with pollen to provision their young in the nest. Squash bees go out early to catch squash blossoms when they open, while sweat bees in Texas forage at night to gather pollen from evening primroses. There are bees that clip circles from leaves to build their nest and others that secrete a cellophane-like rosin to keep the nest cells watertight. There are bees that drill nests into sandstone or hollow reeds or take over empty snail shells. 20% of native bees are kleptoparasites, which lay their eggs in other bees' nests, often leaving their young to feed on those other bees' young. All told, there are an estimated 3,600 different species of bees in the United States, more than in any other country in the world. While commercial farms rent truckloads of honeybees each spring to pollinate commercial crops, native bees are the unsung heroes maintaining our food supply. They pollinate some 75% of our plants, both cultivated and wild. Indeed, some plants, tomatoes, eggplants, kiwis, and blueberries, can only be pollinated by native bees. These plants only release pollen when shaken. Certain native bees can buzz their muscles to vibrate the pollen loose, something honeybees don't know how to do. Like pollinators in general, though, native bees are in decline. Pesticides, pathogens, and diseases are partly to blame. But the biggest cause is habitat loss, the steady displacement of plants and open spaces by housing developments and highways, cities and shopping malls, farms and flowerless lawns. We humans wouldn't starve if all native bees disappeared, but our diets would be a lot more boring and a lot less nutritious. We'd be largely reduced to nuts, grains, and of course, honey. Yet when it comes to understanding these crucial cogs of life, says Droege, we're about 100 years behind where we were on plants, butterflies, and birds. That's in part because bees are hard to study. Even experts need microscopes and taxonomic guides to identify the tiny, often subtle features that distinguish species. Basic information about most species remains unknown. Their lifestyle, their plant preferences, the places they're found, their historic distribution. Without that data, it's hard to know which ones are in trouble
or what measures are needed to protect them. Droz used to sign off his emails with the line, "How can you save the bees if you don't even know their names? B." Only around 600 bee species have been formally assessed for their risk of extinction. As for the remaining 3,000, "We truly don't know," says Saf Killingsworth, a conservation biologist at the Xerxes Society for Invertebrate Conservation. Many species haven't been seen in decades, and until recently, Killingsworth explains, there have been few efforts to systematically survey native bee populations. At the Xerxes Society, Killingsworth co-leads a State of the Bees initiative, which involves combing through the digitized records of nearly 2 million bee specimens in collections around the United States and Mexico to help establish which species are at risk of extinction and where and why. Meanwhile, a small army of beeple are working to collect and identify native bees and track the plants the bees interact with. Some are trained scientists, others are ordinary citizens with a love of bees. This is old-timey natural history, Leif Richardson, another conservation biologist at the Xerxes Society, says. In an era of molecular biology and genomics, beeple rely on old-fashioned nets and specimen jars. It's not sexy science. All it provides is the most basic information. What bees were on what flowers at a given location and point in time. But that knowledge is critical for parsing the status of native bees. When you combine millions of these records for thousands of species, you start to see coherent patterns in the data, Richardson says. Droz, 67, is a key figure among beeple. He's both deeply knowledgeable and uncommonly generous in sharing his expertise and the resources of his lab. He can talk high science with PhDs and woo non-expert audiences with wisecracks about how badass that bee looks. Over the years, he's inspired and trained scores of researchers working on behalf of native bees. He also maintains an email list with more than 1,000 subscribers, which is where he announced that he had found rare Andrina Rennie bees. He urged readers to check chestnuts or chinquapins for the bee. To two friends who were particularly avid collectors, he wrote, "Get thee to a chestnut." Conserving bees starts with knowing what's there. And as the story of Andrina Rennie shows, they often depend on knowing where to look. When Tracy Zerillo saw Droz's message about the Andrina Rennie, she had a pretty good idea where she should search for it. Zerillo is an entomologist at the Connecticut Agricultural Experimental Station in New Haven, which started efforts to breed blight-resistant chestnut trees in 1930. An invasive fungus known as chestnut blight, which famously struck billions of American chestnut trees in the first decades of the 20th century, killed the tree's trunks and branches, but not their roots, leaving the species in a biological limbo. They were not extinct, but were mostly unable to rebound or reproduce. For nearly a century, researchers have been working to breed chestnut trees that can withstand the blight. One of these experimental orchards lay a scant 7 miles from Zerillo's office. She sent an assistant over to look for Andrina Rennie bees. Lo and behold, there was a thriving population there, she told me. Well, thriving might be a stretch. Her first check in the summer of 2019 netted only 3 Andrina Rennie off the dangly catkins of yellow chestnut flowers. In 2021, Zerillo did a more systematic survey of the orchard and collected 39 Andrina Rennie, as well as 4 dozen other bee species. The next year, she broadened her search and found Andrina Rennie at 2 other research orchards in 2 different counties. Some beeple have adored bugs since childhood. Not Zerillo. She fell into entomology when she took what she imagined would be a short-term job as a research assistant at the Connecticut Agriculture Experiment Station. An early project had her raising maggots on green peppers. "It really turned me off peppers for a few years," she said. In 2009, the research station put her on a study investigating beneficial pollinators. Her boss suggested she take a course on bee identification with Droz. "I was just blown away by his excitement," she recalled. "He became my biggest cheerleader beside my mom." Zerillo, who was then in her 40s, went on to earn a master's degree in biology, focusing her thesis on wild bee communities in Connecticut. Zerillo has a low-key, cheerful manner and hair dyed the orange gold of a bumblebee.
She has been running the entomology lab since her boss's retirement in 2022. The shelves of her office are stacked with white pizza box-like containers storing bees she's collected. Some are from a place called Robin's Swamp, a one-time cornfield that is being restored as a pollinator meadow. In 2021, the plot was filled with an array of native plants, including common milkweed, bee balm, ironweed, blue vervain, and monkey flower. Already Zerillo had observed that some very important species, including two declining species of bumblebees, have found the meadow. Once the right plants are there, it seems the bees just show up. When I visited Zerillo at her lab last spring, she was putting the finishing touches on an overall inventory of Connecticut's bees. Many other states are doing similar projects. The last full inventory was conducted in 1916 by Henry Lawrence Viereck, a famed entomologist whose career was cut short when he was struck by a car while collecting insects beside a road in Ohio. As it happens, Viereck was also the first person to describe Andrena Wrenni in 1907. He named it after James A.J. Wren, who caught the specimen against which all others are compared in 1902. Updating Viereck's inventory was a monumental task. Zerillo and colleagues combed through falling apart 19th century bee guides, looking for mentions of species found in Connecticut, a process complicated by frequent name changes as taxonomists lumped together or split species. They scoured some 40,000 records of bee specimens in collections and more than 18,000 verified sightings on the community science site iNaturalist. Zerillo did her own targeted field searches for certain uncommon bees. All in all, she and her colleagues determined that Connecticut is, or has been, home to 385 bee species, including a dozen never before reported in the state. The inventory included 43 species that hadn't been reported since 2000. The biggest problem for bees in Connecticut is habitat loss, Zerillo said. Places that bees rely on to collect pollen and build nests are being chipped away from all sides. From development, from browsing deer, from invasive plants. One of the missing bees is Bombus affinis, better known as the rusty-patched bumblebee. Historically, it buzzed across the eastern United States, extending south into Georgia and as far west as the Dakotas, and into parts of Canada. Now there are scattered populations in half as many places. The last one found in Connecticut was a female collected at a pick-your-own fruit farm in Guilford in June 1997. The cause of the bee's sharp decline isn't fully known, but experts think it's due to an interaction between a pathogen introduced by European bumblebees and exposures to pesticides. The bee was added to the Federal Endangered Bee Species list in 2017. As of this writing, there are 9 bees on the list, including 7 from Hawaii and a Western native, Franklin's bumblebee. Many more are on various state endangered species lists. Zerillo offered to show me some rusty-patched bumblebees held in the Agricultural Experiment Station's archive. The archivist brought out a box containing 23, some pinned to old labels filled out in fountain pen. Looking at each fuzzy body curled like a comma in its cardboard sarcophagus felt like being at the graveside of a stranger I should have known. Not all native bees are as easy to keep track of as big, noisy bumblebees. An estimated 30% are picky foragers that use pollen from only one plant species or plant family. Others are finicky nesters that only settle down in sand, for example. Those Goldilocks conditions exist in such a limited number of places that the bees have only been collected a handful of times. Indeed, about 1,000 of our native bee species are known by fewer than 20 cataloged specimens. The more specialized the bee, the more precarious its existence, and the more likely it is to need conservation. Finding these uncommon bees take a certain kind of obsessive collector, a type Droege calls a bee head. He considers himself one. Beeheads, he says, are driven by a fanatical curiosity. They're the ones out hunting every day to see what they might find or pulling over by the roadside to investigate what's buzzing around an interesting patch of weeds. They'll crouch by a plant or nest just to see who visits. Beeheads live for the thrill of discovery. When Droege announced the Andrena Wrenni
find, he knew that, of course, Michael would go looking for it, he said. Michael Veit is a retired high school biology teacher who lives in rural Pepperell, Massachusetts, and calls himself B-Dude in his email address. He's long loved insects. They're just this really cool little package of life, he explained. He was focused on damselflies and dragonflies until about 2004, when he realized there were more than twice as many bees in Massachusetts and they weren't nearly as well studied. Veit collected the second specimen of a cuckoo bee called Nomada rhodecki ever found in America. He also found the Nomada rhodecki with two different species of Melita bee, M. americana, which is a cranberry flower specialist, and M. melitoides, which is a maleberry flower specialist. His sightings helped establish that these were hosts of the cuckoo bee. Discoveries like that really get you pumped up to go out and look harder, he says. Such bee hedery has made him one of Massachusetts' leading bee authorities, a co-author of a 2021 checklist of the state's 390 native bees. His tireless scouting of the state and talent for identification helped establish that five of the state's bees are imperiled, and he got them added to the state's list of endangered, threatened, and special concern species. I joined Veit last May to hunt bees in some of his favorite places. One was a shaded trail along a glittering trout stream in a nature reserve near his home. One of the reasons I'm so drawn to bee hunting is I get to visit beautiful places like this, Veit said. He's a trim, soft-spoken, and eager imparter of information. As he walks swiftly down the trail, scanning for bees and lifting his binoculars every so often to get a better look, he kept up a running commentary on the plants at our feet. This is a really nasty invasive plant called garlic mustard. It's a pretty good bee plant. And this, he said, pointing to a dainty purple flower, is an introduced species, speedwell, in the genus Veronica. It'll attract bees. And this is a native geranium, and it has a specialist bee that collects its pollen. Bee hunting is often as much about plants as about bees, and Veit has picked this spot for a particular plant he's found there, Golden Alexander, which has umbrella-like clusters of tiny yellow flowers. The flower is a host for a specialist bee called Andrina zizae. The first patch we reached was still in the shade, so there weren't any bees. Most bees prefer or even need the warmth of sunlight to be active. Veit began adjusting my expectations. When you find a specialist bee plant like Golden Alexander, there's no guarantee you're going to find a bee. But he'd barely completed the sentence when he spotted one, a tiny female dusted in pollen. Farther on, he pointed out several males, recognizable by the yellow on their face. Ah, here's another female. She's cute. I could scarcely see the bees, much less the details he was clocking, but I was prepared to take his word on her cuteness. So I'm going to collect a few of these, he said, and swung his net with a graceful downward and upward swoop. Then, pinching it closed to hold the captives, he moved on to net some more. Veit keeps most of the bees he captures, unless they're boringly commonplace, like the fuzzy, fat Bombus impatiens he'd released from his net earlier that day. The bee, easily found all over the East Coast, is one of the few bumblebee species that seems to be increasing its range and number. He transferred the bees into a glass vial with a chemical at the bottom that would kill them quickly. Back at the car, he put each bee in a film canister marked with a number. He then logged the number and the date, time, and plant on which the bees were found in a green field notebook. He has a stack of those notebooks in his office. He would use this data on the labels for specimens added to his collection. Some critics have objected to collecting bees that may be imperiled. Veit and others swat away the objection. There's no evidence that collecting any insect has an effect on the bug's population, they say. As one entomologist wrote, while it is extremely difficult to make a dent in most insect populations with a net, the bulldozer, the cow, and the plow eradicate whole butterfly colonies in no time. When Veit read Droge's message about Andrina Rennie, he contacted the American Chestnut Foundation for advice on where to find chestnut trees. The group directed him to a number of sites, including Mount Ella in Massachusetts, where the forest canopy has been cleared by a freak tornado in 2011, opening up space for remnant chestnuts there to bloom. East Coast forests are still full of chestnut sprouts, just waiting for a break in the overstory.
the tallest trees forming the top canopy that will allow them to drink up sun and grow. Alas, at some point, the blight inevitably reasserts itself and kills the stem again. Veet surveyed the chestnut groves in the summer of 2020 and found three female Andrena Rennie. "That got me pretty excited," he recalled. Over the next 3 years, he and other beeheads returned to the site, as well as other places where there were chestnuts, hybrids, or chinkapins, finding more of the bees. Since Andrena Rennie's rediscovery, it has been collected in at least 5 more states. The bee is clearly still around, but in low enough numbers that the Connecticut inventory listed as a species of special conservation concern. The finds helped confirm Droege's initial hunch that Andrena Rennie is a specialist, reliant on chestnuts and their relatives. But if that's true, then what sustained this chestnut bee when the chestnuts disappeared? Was it other members of the chestnut family, or hybrids bred to help save chestnut trees from oblivion? And how did these tiny insects, which can't travel that far, find their way to places like Mount Ella just in time to catch the trees in bloom? And to add these to the big book of bee mysteries, Killingsworth told me, in the work that I do, there's always about 5 questions for every answer that I have. Droege's Bee Lab has long been based in the Patuxent Research Refuge, a site created in 1936 to support federal wildlife research. In 2019, he moved to a more remote and roomier part of the refuge where endangered whooping cranes were once bred and raised. It had held a ramshackle building and 30 acres of land. The main building is filled with bee-related art and quirky artifacts. An old library card catalog holds office supplies. A lane from an old bowling alley serves as a long central table. Old books with marbled pages hold up shelves. The floor is orange with yellow paint slashes. The ceiling, sky blue, and the walls hand-plastered with ochre clay. The bathroom is covered in mosaics, some made by his partner, who's an artist. "Everything here is scavenged," Droege says with pride. Aside from his salary, and more recently, the salary of a lab manager, the lab runs on a shoestring budget of just $12,000, recently slashed from $20,000. The lab's most expensive piece of equipment is the camera Droege uses to photograph bees. He uses a method of producing stunningly detailed portraits that reveal the beauty that otherwise can only be seen through a microscope. Droege posts the pictures online to aid people trying to identify species. With more than 66 million views, it's clear his site is drawing those beyond the close world of people. One set of images captured more than 250,000 views after it was shared to a Reddit community called Whoa Dude. Droege is one of a fewer than a dozen people in the country with the taxonomic chops to identify bees accurately. So many people want to tap that ability that he has amassed a collection of 200,000 specimens awaiting identification. Stacks and stacks of white pizza boxes. Mondays are sacred bee days where he works at home just identifying. And every Wednesday, he and a colleague from the lab hold a Zoom class teaching other people how to do it. At the same time, Droege is modeling what ordinary people can do to help bees thrive. He has filled the land around the lab with unruly plots of plants. He walks through, stooping every so often to pull weeds. "We need to grow a lot of plants, of many different kinds, all kinds of obscure ones," he says. "It's just so hard to catch, identify, process, and do surveys of bees. Really, it's better to concentrate on what plants the bees are using. Take the physalis, or ground cherry, growing by the lab's front door. There are 4 bee species that gather the plant's pollen, and at least one parasitic bee that preys on the nest of one of those specialists. So when it's in bloom, it's just a circus, but it's not on anyone's list of pollinator plants." That same logic drives a citizen science project Droege helped create in 2021. Ask a Bumblebee. Jenin L. Hifnawi, a University of Maryland graduate student whom Droege chose to run the project, told me, "We're trying to ask the bumblebees what flowers are their favorites. Although there's ample research showing which flowers bumblebees visit, there's almost nothing indicating which ones they like best. To find out, they're having volunteers walk around for 30 minutes,
recording every type of flower they see and tallying the bees they see visiting those plants. If the bees have 50 plants to choose from and they're only on 5, that tells us a lot, El Hifnawi said. Some answers have been surprising. For instance, it appears bumblebees don't much care for some of the flowers contained in popular seed mixes, such as black-eyed Susans. The goal is to give people putting in plants anywhere, from public parks to highway medians to their own backyards, a list of the plants that will draw bumblebees. That's the simplest part of the bee story. Maintaining diverse and pesticide-free habitats will go a long way to protecting native species. After all, these creatures are at home here. If enough people fill their own yards with the plants they want and need, the bees will show up, keeping our world in bloom for a long time to come. Bylines. Susan Frankel is the author of 2 books, including American Chestnut, The Life, Death, and Rebirth of a Perfect Tree. Photojournalist Lauren Owens Lambert previously photographed the endangered salt marsh sparrow for Smithsonian. The City Beneath the City, A Journey into the Vast Subterranean World Preserved Under Rome, From Ancient Aqueducts and Apartment Buildings to Pagan Shrines, by Tony Perrottet. I will read the section on the water systems. News of other underground sites is passed on by word of mouth. For some time, I'd heard rumors about lakes hidden beneath the Temple of Claudius on the Caelian Hill in the very heart of the ancient city. It sounded like something out of a Jules Verne novel, but some Roman friends in the know tipped me off that visits are now organized by the city's other organization of speleoarchaeologists, which has the confusingly similar name, Roma Soterrania, Roman Underground. And so the next afternoon I set up to find the ancient temple's entrance, which in the Middle Ages was cannibalized as part of the Church of Saints John and Paul. I promptly became lost, wandering around the church's ornate interior until a kindly sacristan in black robes took pity and led me to a metal grate by a courtyard where a half dozen excited Romans were putting on hard hats. Built after Emperor Claudius' death in AD 54, the temple was one of Imperial Rome's most extravagant pagan edifices, whose foundations measured some 600 by 650 feet, more than the area of 2 football fields. A young guide named Chiara Massimiani pointed out several of its monolithic columns, still embedded in the church structure, then led us down steep metal steps to a rough-hewn opening. Instantly, the summer heat of Rome was replaced by the cold, clammy air of tunnels that, like the Labyrinth of Rome, were first carved to mine tuff. We then entered a cavern containing the first of 2 small lakes filled with eerily blue, vodka-clear water. It was also biologically pure, Masamiami says. Rainwater has dripped through 10 meters of stone above our heads, so all the impurities have been removed. We could drink it like Pellegrino. She felt a civic pride that Rome still had secrets to reveal. To have such a site only a few hundred meters from the Colosseum and Forum is a marvelous thing. Magical though the lakes are, the deepest passion among romantics and scholars has been aroused by the man-made water systems. Before traveling to Italy, I tracked down a copy of Thomas Ashby's The Aqueducts of Ancient Rome, which is so rare that I was obliged to read it in a supervised section of the New York Public Library, poring over brittle, yellowed pages, meticulously drawn maps, and murky black-and-white photos. It was easy to share Ashby's sense of wonder, and today the network remains key to understanding Rome's inner workings. In the ancient city, water didn't just sprout from nowhere, Mattiotti says. For centuries, people had to carry it up from the Tiber. There were cisterns on the 7 hills to collect rain, but the city's growth was limited until Roman engineers devised the aqueducts. The increase in drinking water allowed Rome to expand into an imperial megalopolis by the 1st century A.D., with an estimated population of 1 million people. To explore the network, I started in Rome's most water-oriented hotel, the Annonataro Palazzo Niadi. It was built in grandiose neoclassical style in the late 1800s to follow the curved walls of the exedra, or waiting room, of the enormous 3rd century A.D. Baths of Diocletian, which covered some 32 acres and allowed 3,000 bathers at a time in palatial, marble-encased chambers and pools. The hotel has mosaics from the baths in its basement and a pool on its rooftop, a rarity for Rome.
It also looms above the Fountain of the Naiads, decorated with frolicking water nymphs, which was erected in the Piazza della Repubblica, beginning in 1888, when a short stretch of one aqueduct, the Acqua Marcia, was revived by Italian engineers with modern hydraulic pumps. The hotel has so embraced the ancient aquatic past that it even offers an early morning jogging tour retracing the aqueduct's roots, led by a Roman art historian, Isabella Caledonia, a pursuit she dubs archaeo-running. Our focus was to follow the one ancient aqueduct that still functions today, the Acqua Virgo, as it was named for in Latin, or Acqua Vergine in Italian. A 13-mile artery inaugurated by Marcus Agrippa, the brilliant general and son-in-law of Emperor Augustus, in 19 BC, when the other 10 aqueducts were broken by the Goths in 537 AD, the Virgo's channels, which were laid mostly underground, remained intact. When its flow was reduced and it fell into disuse during the Middle Ages, the lack of drinking water helped turn Rome into a virtual ghost town. Who would live in such a city? Caledonia asked rhetorically. The Acqua Virgo was restored to its original glory by Pope Nicholas V in 1453, helping to provide the life-giving water needed for Rome's expansion and rebirth, literally its renaissance. Water has always been a symbol of power in Rome, Caledonia declared as we set off in the eerie, traffic-free calm of 7 a.m. In antiquity, the emperors built splendid baths for the people, and in the Renaissance, the popes built magnificent fountains. A key stop was one of Rome's most beloved tourist attractions, the Trevi Fountain, an 18th-century Baroque masterpiece adorned with statues of the water deity Oceanus in a shell-covered chariot surrounded by mermen, which, unbeknownst to the many thousands who toss coins into the depths daily, is fed by the Acqua Virgo. Several stretches of the aqueduct are visible nearby. We jogged past one original section exposed behind an iron fence on the Via del Nazareno, then entered a department store called La Renascenta on the Via del Tritone, whose floor plan promised, in the basement, aquedotto. It seemed wildly unlikely, but after riding the escalator down past the latest Gucci and Prada summer fashions, we found 15 intact stone arches extending nearly 200 feet. A quirky museum nearby, the Vicus Capriarius, City of Water, allows visitors to explore yet another section of the aqueduct and its workings discovered during excavations for a movie theater between 1999 and 2001. Rumors and urban myths circulate all around the Acqua Virgo. Marietti has told me there was a rarely used entrance through which one could descend, a lovely Renaissance staircase, and wade through its still flowing waist-high waters, the holy grail for anyone fascinated by the underground. But access was controlled by the modern Roman water board, Ossia, making it as difficult to penetrate as the Vatican's inner sanctum. In fact, I had put in a formal application 2 months earlier, but heard nothing. It seemed an impossible goal. I thought my obsession with the Roman underground had run its course, but I had only been back in New York a few days when I was surprised to find in my inbox an email from the water company Ossia. I had finally been granted permission to accompany an official into the Acqua Virgo via an off-limits entrance in the heart of Rome, using the legendary 16th century staircase in the Villa Medici. This was something too much out of the Da Vinci Code to resist. So I booked a flight back to the city and checked into the Hotel Mediterraneo, a marble-lined Art Deco gem filled with the busts of emperors and heroes, whose over-the-top grandeur seemed to encapsulate all our enduring fascination with antiquity. The next morning at 10, I climbed the Spanish steps to the fortress-like Villa Medici, whose outer walls were embedded with an anonymous gray metal door and a small, worn and barely legible marble plaque announcing access to the Acqua Virgo. Waiting for me was Marco Tessel, an engineer with Ossia, who manages visits to its restricted sites. Far from a faceless bureaucrat, he turned out to be a burly, affable, bearded Roman with a love for the inventiveness and craftsmanship of his classical ancestors. Joined by 3 other Ossia workers, we pulled on fishermen's waders that came up to our armpits, donned company hard hats,

0: Giovanni Ricci dal Montepulciano, an efficient papal administrator and antiquities collector who oversaw ongoing renovations of the aqueduct and was designed by a famed engineer and champion fencer named Camillo Agrippa. Then after descending 117 well-worn steps, I was back in antiquity. Inside the 2,000-year-old carved tunnel of the ancient Aqua Virgo, whose crystal clear waters were flowing smoothly below my feet. The aqueduct was functioning just as it had in 19 BC. Rarely has history felt so alive. After about 90 minutes, we pulled ourselves out of the water and began to ascend the snail. According to Italian historians of science, the Renaissance staircase had another purpose beyond providing access for workers. In 1574, Camillo Agrippa, the staircase's designer, devised an ingenious hydraulic system here, using wooden wheels to pump the aqueduct's water back up the corkscrew steps via a metal tube embedded in the wall to irrigate the Medici Gardens. Although gone now, the sophisticated device would not be equaled in Rome until modern engineers began improving the water systems of the city in the late 19th century, an extraordinary bridge between ancient and modern. Stripping off my waders, I was elated by the immersive experience, but I had to confess that I'd finally had my fill of Il Oblio. It was time to repair to an outdoor cafe and enjoy a pasta lunch bathed in Roman sunshine.
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0: I'm Dr. Anthony Lizerwitz, and this is Climate Connections. A growing number of people are heating and cooling their homes with ductless heat pumps called mini-splits. And despite the name, there's nothing mini about the impact this technology can have on your comfort and bills. Mini-splits have an outdoor unit that connects to one or more indoor units with a refrigerant line set. Those indoor units are typically wall-mounted, and each can be set to the temperature of your choosing, so you can make certain parts of your home warmer or cooler.
1: I generally like to put a unit in a bedroom so that you have the ability to shut your door at night, and you are still being served by the heating and cooling of the mini-split.
0: Abby Hawes of Ethos Green Power in Wisconsin says the units are visible and take up wall space, which some people consider a drawback. But there are also many benefits. The technology is very efficient, so you can stay comfortable without racking up high utility bills. For example, Hawes says before getting mini splits, one of her clients relied on a window AC unit.
1: They'd turn it on, try to cool off, they'd stand in front of it, and then they would shut it down because it's expensive to run those.
0: But with their new heat pumps, they can afford continuous cooling. So mini splits can make a big difference for residents. Climate Connections is produced by the Yale Center for Environmental Communication. To learn more about climate change, visit climateconnections.org.

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1: Okay, it is a new day, a new month, and a new week. 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Glad you're listening in. Well, let's look at today's edition of the Plain Dealer. See on the front page a story regarding domestic violence in Ohio with the headline, "Lawmakers Want Repeat Abusers on a Public List." And this was a story written by reporter Karen Singh of the Plain Dealer staff. The statewide rise in domestic violence has prompted a new legislative effort that transcends party lines. Democratic Representative Cecil Thomas of Cincinnati, along with Republican Representative Phil Plummer of Dayton, they are co-sponsoring House Bill 846. It was introduced to the House Public Safety Committee 2 weeks ago. The legislation would require the Ohio Bureau of Criminal Investigation to develop and maintain a publicly searchable database of people convicted of domestic violence more than once. Those violations are currently documented in public court records, but there's no lookup tool that compiles each of them under the offender's name. That push for a centralized system came partly from Tennessee, which became the first state to adopt a similar mechanism. The state registry was launched under Savannah's Law. That was named after the late Robertson County Sheriff's Deputy Savannah Puckett. At just 22 years of age, she was murdered by an ex-boyfriend with a documented history of domestic violence and stalking that investigators only found out about after her passing. That law took effect in January. A few months later, Cincinnati's WKRC television reporter Chelsea Sick contacted Thomas and Plummer about the possibility of Ohio following suit. The timing couldn't have been more urgent, as a report by the Ohio Domestic Violence Network found that 2025 was the state's deadliest year on record for domestic violence. With 157 reported deaths, there was a 37% increase from the year before. Hamilton County Prosecutor Connie Pillich told Spectrum News 1 about her locality ranking among the worst in Ohio, and this is what she said. "That is pretty alarming, but those are just the deaths. The number of felony domestic violence cases has more than doubled." Well, she took office in January 2025 as the county's first elected Democratic prosecutor in 92 years and its first female prosecutor. "These things are continuing to escalate," she told another television station in Cincinnati. She said, "I don't care what your disagreement is. I don't care how offended you might be or how hurt you might be. There is no reason for that." If the HB 846 passes, offenders would be added to the registry after their second domestic violence conviction per state law, which covers knowingly or recklessly causing physical harm to a family or household member, as well as placing them in fear of such harm. A first offense alone would not trigger registration. Once added, the registry would publicly display the person's name, date of birth, counties, and dates of conviction, and a photograph if available, while home addresses would be withheld. Under the bill's current language, a person who knowingly refuses to register could be held in contempt of court. How long someone stays on the registry depends on how many prior convictions they have. For example, one prior conviction means 2 years from the most recent conviction. Two prior convictions make that 5 years. And if they have three or more prior convictions, they would stay on the registry for 10 years. Thomas, who retired as a police officer, said during his sponsor testimony, and this is a quote, "Domestic violence continues to devastate families and communities across Ohio. While no single policy will solve this crisis, we believe the legislation represents a meaningful step toward accountability, awareness, and prevention." Plummer is a former sheriff who spent 30 years in law enforcement before becoming a legislator. He added, "I'm usually not a big advocate for registries, but I think this registry will be a very important step to keep people safe." He emphasized the need for a new system by citing a striking data point from a Montgomery County court. He noted that only 20% of people charged with domestic violence are ultimately convicted. He told the committee this, "So 80% of the people have walked. If only 20% are getting convicted, they're really screwing up to earn their way on this list. If we can shine the light on a certain group of individuals that continue to commit domestic violence, we may be able to save some people along the way." On a related front, Plummer has also sponsored House Bill 635 to tighten child abuse investigations and reporting. During a press conference in April, he connected the dots between domestic violence and harming minors. He said, "Where there's smoke, there's fire. If somebody's going to be beating on their spouse or their loved one, there's a good chance the kids are going to get beat on also." The ODVN has not yet taken a formal position on HB 846. A spokesperson told NBC4 in Columbus that the organization is still in the process of polling both experts and survivors because publicly identifying domestic violence offenders could inadvertently expose victims as well. Mary Foley is executive director of the Merriman House Domestic Violence Resource Center in Kentucky. She has noted that listing an offender publicly can inadvertently expose the people they harmed. She told WPSD-TV, "They don't want their name to be made public," she said. And she said, "By nature of who's on the registry, people know who they are. And then that makes them feel like their privacy is in danger or that they are subject to retaliation." She added that such systems also risk feeding into victim-blaming culture, shifting the question from why an abuser acted violently to why a survivor failed to check a database. Foley explained, "My concern is that the registry, in and of itself, does not take into account that it could become a barrier to survivors wanting to come forward. Survivors may not take those steps because they feel like a registry would harm their abusive partner in some way." We are on the front page of today's edition of The Plain Dealer for June 1st, Monday. And also on the front page, a health story with the headline, "New UH Procedure Ends Woman's Debilitating Pain." And this was written up by The Plain Dealer's Olivia Mitchell. For nearly 8 years, Natasha Long, otherwise known as Tish, she lived with pain so severe, she said, it felt like electric shocks firing through her face. The 45-year-old healthcare worker and mother of four from Elyria said, "Trigeminal neuralgia, a rare neurological condition, made ordinary tasks like brushing her teeth, washing her face, talking, and even smiling unbearable." She said, "The beginning stage of it was just like a minor pain, just felt like a little electrocution, so I was thinking it was like a toothache." Trigeminal neuralgia is a chronic pain disorder affecting the trigeminal nerve that carries sensation from the face to the brain. That condition is often considered one of the most painful neurological disorders. The disorder occurs more often in women and is most commonly diagnosed after the age of 50. That's according to Johns Hopkins University. It's the most common cause of facial pain and is diagnosed in approximately 15,000 people per year here in the United States. Experts believe a blood vessel pressing against the trigeminal nerve triggers the pain. Sometimes multiple sclerosis causes the pain. In rare cases, a tumor may be the cause. The condition is not fatal, but doctors have not figured out how to prevent it. Long's symptoms began in 2018 and steadily worsened over time. She first visited her dentist to see if the cause was a tooth. Then she visited her primary care physician and specialists who struggled to identify the cause for almost 2 years. She said, "They kept saying it was facial neuropathy, but with that being neuropathy, the medications I was given wasn't working, so it couldn't have been that." Because trigeminal neuralgia is relatively uncommon, diagnosing it can be difficult. But once diagnosed, Long underwent microvascular decompression surgery about 2021. That procedure moves blood vessels away from a compressed nerve to ease nerve pain. For Long, it initially worked, giving her about 2 years of relief before the pain returned, and this time it was more intense. Her neurologist increased her medications to control the symptoms, but Long said the side effects became overwhelming. She said, "I was like a zombie walking around just to be asleep so I wouldn't be in pain." She was already working 12-hour shifts at a healthcare job. Long's exhaustion and heavy medication regimen made life increasingly difficult. Long helps care for her aging parents while also raising her four children, 21-year-old Tamar, 17-year-old Taryn, 16-year-old Taylor, and 12-year-old Tanae. She said, "My biggest fear was that somebody's going to have to care for me. I'm the caregiver, and they're going to have to care for me because I'm not going to be able to function." She worried about missing important moments in her children's lives because the pain and medications left her mentally and physically drained. She said, "My body is there, but my mind and everything else is not there." Long's search for alternatives eventually led her to Dr. Michael Stout, a neurosurgeon and the Lincoln Endowed Chair in Brain Health at University Hospitals. Stout presented Long with several treatment options, including a new minimally invasive procedure using the 1RF trigeminal nerve ablation system. That's a new technology that University Hospitals says it became the first health system in the world to offer. Long would become the first patient to undergo the procedure, and that was back on December 4th of 2025. She said, "I was fearful and hopeful at the same time, just a fear of the unknown and then hoping that it was really going to be instant relief." Well, during that surgery, physicians inserted a needle through her cheek and guided it by X-ray to the trigeminal ganglion. That's a collection of nerve cells associated with facial sensation. Radio frequency energy was then used to target and partially remove nerve fibers transmitting the pain signals. Unlike older radio frequency techniques that require waking and moving patients multiple times during surgery, UH used a new multi-contact probe that allows surgeons to test and treat multiple areas more efficiently. Stout called it a step forward for their patients. Doctors say the procedure may be especially beneficial for patients whose medications are no longer effective, those with pain concentrated in the cheek and jaw, older adults, or patients seeking an alternative to open brain surgery. Well, for Long, the results were immediate. Now she isn't relying on any medications and feels back to her normal self. Long said she shared her story in hopes that other patients struggling with unexplained pain or rare conditions will continue advocating for themselves. Here's what she said. "If you have something different that's not heard of, get out there, speak about it. Somebody could be dealing with it, not knowing, and can just get the help." You are listening to the Plain Dealer Update here on Cleveland Sight Center Radio. Good Monday to you, Monday, June the 1st, and a happy June to you as well. Well, let's move into this morning's edition of the Plain Dealer and see another news story. Man charged with murder in killings of three on Hawaii's Big Island. This story comes to the PD from the AP, Associated Press. Authorities in Hawaii have charged a 36-year-old man with murder in the killings of three people in a remote community known for its eclectic communal lifestyle. Jacob Daniel Baker was charged with counts of first and second degree murder on Saturday, according to the Hawaii Police Department. Baker remained jailed without bond yesterday, and police said his first court appearance was scheduled for today. It wasn't immediately known if he had an attorney or who could speak for him. Charges in the killing came 2 days after police apprehended him following a manhunt on Hawaii's Big Island, where the three victims were found in the rural Puna community known for its tropical landscape and free-spirited residents. 69-year-old Robert Shine was found dead on Monday, partially submerged in a cement pond. The second victim, a 79-year-old man, was discovered Tuesday a few hundred feet away. Friends identified him as Chitta Morse. And then police found the third victim, a 69-year-old John Carse. He was found late Tuesday at a property 19 miles from where the other two bodies were located. Police have not given a suspected motive for the killings. Hawaii Police Chief Reed Mahuna has said investigators found no connections among the victims other than two of them live near each other. In addition to the murder charges, Baker also faces counts of burglary, auto theft, and criminal damage to property. The killings left residents on edge in Puna. That's a community set amid lush jungle and barren lava fields where people seeking to live off-grid commonly trade work for lodging. Puna resident Stephen Schaefer said that Baker had worked for his ex-wife climbing coconut trees on land where she grows fruit in exchange for a place to live. After several months, Schaefer said, his ex-wife sought a restraining order against Baker, saying she felt threatened by him. Donald Hyatt is a friend of Schaefer's ex-wife and two of the men killed. He said Baker left the cabin where he had been living months ago. Hyatt said that Baker recently returned claiming squatter's rights and threatened Schaefer's ex. Up next, an update on the recent Ebola stories you've been hearing about. And the headline from Bunia, Congo, is WHO chief reporting 5 Ebola recoveries as a new treatment center opens. And this story from the Associated Press. 5 patients have recovered from a rare type of Ebola virus, the head of the World Health Organization said yesterday during a visit to Bunia in eastern Congo. That's a city at the heart of the outbreak. WHO Director General Tedros Adhanom Ghebreyesus said during the opening of a new Ebola treatment center in Bunia, the capital of Ituri province. He added, "Of course, we're still working on vaccines and treatments, but that doesn't mean the people cannot recover from Ebola." The WHO on Friday said that a patient had recovered from the Bundibugyo virus, that's the current species of Ebola, which has no approved treatment or vaccine. It was the first documented recovery of a confirmed Bundibugyo patient during the current outbreak. The health organization said authorities have reported 134 confirmed cases in Congo and neighboring Uganda, including 18 confirmed deaths as of May 29th. Baraka Bulumbulu is one of those recovered. He told the Associated Press yesterday that community members feared contracting an unknown illness from them, keeping their distance while delivering food and medicine. He said the uncertainty was overwhelming, as he and other patients believed they might die without knowing what disease they had, though testing eventually confirmed Ebola. He said, "Being able to come out of this alive is an immense source of happiness. Many people who were in the same situation died." Izo Etienne is a nurse. He said his symptoms began during ward rounds when he suddenly felt dizzy, then rapidly deteriorated into vomiting, intense itching, severe diarrhea, and extreme weakness. He was tested 7 times before Ebola was confirmed. His treatment remained purely to treat the symptoms, medications to control vomiting, fluids to prevent dehydration, and pain relievers. He urged the public and healthcare workers not to dismiss early symptoms such as vomiting and headaches, warning that misinformation leads many people to believe they've been poisoned rather than seeking hospital care. You are listening to Cleveland Sight Center Radio. It's Monday, June 1st, and you're tuned into the Plain Dealer Update here as we cover some of the stories in this morning's edition of the Plain Dealer. Next story from Washington. This story comes from the Los Angeles Times regarding the Supreme Court with the headline, "Here are the big cases the Supreme Court will decide this month." And he also says that unlike in years past, the term's most significant rulings were not left for the last week in June. And here's that story. The Supreme Court heads into the final month of its yearly term, facing decisions on birthright citizenship, gun rights, transgender athletes, and President Donald Trump's power over independent agencies. Unlike in years past, the term's most significant rulings were not left for the last week in June. The court dealt the president a major defeat in February, striking down his sweeping worldwide tariffs. The president is likely to suffer a second second defeat when the justices reject his plan to revise the citizenship laws via an executive order. Republicans won when the court struck down a Louisiana congressional district that favored a black Democrat. That decision has already shifted several congressional districts toward the GOP, but its greatest impact will be seen in 2028 and 2030. Republicans are likely to prevail in two other pending cases. One would free party committees to raise and spend more money to support their candidates. A second would change state laws to bar counting of mail ballots that arrive after Election Day. The justices have 26 cases waiting to be decided before they go on to summer recess. Here are the major cases due for decision. First of all, birthright citizenship. And it asks, does the 14th Amendment of 1868 mean what it says about who is a citizen? It declares, and this is a quote from the Constitution, all persons born or naturalized in the United States and subject to the jurisdiction thereof are citizens of the United States, unquote. Well, the Supreme Court upheld that understanding in 1898, ruling that Wong Kim Ark, who was born to Chinese parents in San Francisco, was a U.S. citizen at birth. Congress adopted birthright citizenship in the Immigration and Nationality Acts of 1940 and 1952. But on his first day back in the White House, the president issued an executive order to deny citizenship to the newborns of parents who are in the country unlawfully or temporarily on a student, work, or tourist visa. Judges blocked the order from taking effect, and in April, the justices gave a skeptical hearing to Trump's lawyers as the president sat in the gallery. The best outcome for President Trump would be a ruling that rejects his executive order based on U.S. immigration law alone, although a defeat that could, in theory, permit Congress to revise the law and deny citizenship to the newborns of so-called birth tourists. Another issue up this month, guns and drugs. The question, can the government make it a crime for habitual users of unlawful drugs to have a gun, or does that violate Second Amendment rights? Well, since 1968, federal law has prohibited gun possession by anyone who is, quote, an unlawful user of or addicted to any controlled substance. The Fifth Circuit Court of Appeals in a Texas case struck down this provision as unconstitutional, except for someone who is, quote, under an impairing influence of drugs at the time of his arrest. The Trump administration appealed and urged the Supreme Court to uphold the law against habitual users of unlawful drugs, including regular users of marijuana. In a second gun rights case, the court will decide whether Hawaii, California, and three other states led by Democrats may forbid licensed gun owners from carrying a firearm into stores or private businesses open to the business unless they have the express authorization of the owners. Another issue on the docket for this month, transgender athletes. The question, can states maintain separate sports teams for boys and girls, quote, based on the biological sex determined at birth? Or does excluding transgender girls violate the Title IX law or the Constitution's guarantee of equal protection? Well, the justices heard appeals from West Virginia and Idaho after lower courts ruled they had discriminated against transgender girls, and most of them sounded ready to rule for the states. The only question was whether the court will rule narrowly to uphold laws in the red states or go further to decide how Title IX applies nationwide. Another issue on the docket, Trump and independent agencies. And this question, can the president fire the leaders of special agencies who were given a fixed term by Congress? Well, for most of American history, Congress created new boards or commissions with a specific mission, such as regulating railroad rates in the 1880s or nuclear power in the 1970s. Well, by law, these agencies are led by a bipartisan board of experts who had a fixed term and could be fired only for cause. But President Trump and the court's conservatives believe the president has the executive authority to control the government and to fire agency officials, but with one exception. The majority wants to preserve the independence of the Federal Reserve Board. Separately, the court will rule on whether President Trump had the power to fire Fed Governor Lisa Cook for cause. He alleged she engaged in mortgage fraud and dismissed her in a social media post. The justices blocked her removal and sounded ready to rule she deserved due process of law and a full hearing to contest the allegations. The next issue we're due to get a decision on is temporary protected status. The question here, can the Trump administration cancel legal protection for more than 300,000 Haitians and Syrians who are living and working in this country? Back in 1990, Congress created this protected status for foreign nationals who couldn't return home safely because of armed conflicts or natural disasters. The Obama administration extended protection to Haitians and Syrians. Last year, President Trump's then Homeland Security Secretary Kristi Noem sought to terminate it, but judges blocked her orders because it was still dangerous and unsafe in those countries. Before the Supreme Court, Trump's lawyers argued the law forbids judicial review of these executive decisions. And also on the docket, campaign funds and mail ballots. And the question here, do the 50-year-old limits on how much political party committees can raise and spend to directly support their candidates violate the First Amendment? Well, during the Watergate era, Congress adopted limits on money in political campaigns, but the court has struck down the spending limits on free speech grounds. Left standing were the limits on direct contributions to candidates, including from political parties. Republicans, led by then-Senator J.D. Vance, sued, arguing the party limits were outdated and unwise in an era when super PACs are free to spend huge sums on campaigns. The court also will rule on the GOP's bid to strike down laws in California and most states that allow for counting mail ballots that were postmarked by Election Day but arrive a few days later. This is the Plain Dealer Update here on Cleveland Site Center Radio, Monday, June the 1st, as we're going through the morning edition of the paper. Next story from Beirut. Israeli army captures strategic castle in Lebanon in deepest incursion into country in 26 years. Another story in this morning's Plain Dealer from the Associated Press. Israeli troops have captured a strategic mountain topped with a crusader-built castle in southern Lebanon in the deepest incursion into the country in more than a quarter century. The taking of Beaufort Castle near the city of Nabatea followed days of airstrikes and intense fighting in nearby villages between Israeli troops and Hezbollah militants. The capture marked a major Israeli advance in the latest Israeli-Hezbollah war, which began on March 2nd, when Hezbollah fired rockets into northern Israel 2 days after the U.S. and Israel attacked its main backer, Iran. Since then, Israel has launched a ground invasion, capturing dozens of Lebanese villages and towns close to the border. Hezbollah has launched thousands of missiles and drones at Israeli soldiers in southern Lebanon and northern Israel. The Israeli push came despite a nominal ceasefire that has been in place since April 17th, and just days before Lebanon and Israel hold their next round of direct talks in Washington starting on Tuesday. Lebanese Parliament Speaker Nabi Berri, who is a key Hezbollah ally, he said he can guarantee the militant group's full, comprehensive, and immediate commitment to a ceasefire. He said in a statement on his television station, but who will force Israel to stop its aggression? Well, French Foreign Minister Jean-Noël Barrot requested an emergency meeting of the United Nations Security Council to discuss Israeli military operations in Lebanon, which he described as, quote, unacceptable. And he said, nothing can justify the prolongation of Israeli military operations in Lebanon and its increasingly deep occupation of Lebanese territory. That's what Barrot said Sunday on French television. The Israeli military's Arabic language spokesperson, Avishai Adrei, posted photographs on X showing Israeli troops walking outside the castle, and Defense Minister Israel Katz wrote that they raised an Israeli flag over the castle. Israeli troops previously captured the castle back in 1982 and held it until they withdrew from Lebanon in 2000. Katz said yesterday at a memorial ceremony for Israeli soldiers killed in its previous occupation of southern Lebanon, he said this, 26 years after the withdrawal from the security zone in Lebanon, the Israeli flag was returned to fly on the peaks that overlook the Galilee towns. Katz said Israel intends to hold the castle as its troops work to destroy thousands more homes that he says were used by Hezbollah and other military infrastructure in southern Lebanon. The Beaufort Fortress, which is perched high atop Lebanon's rolling green hills and overlooking the Latani River, it has been a strategic military asset for centuries. It was built as a crusader castle around the 12th century on top of previous fortifications. It has also been used by Saladin's Jerusalem army, Mamluks, Ottomans, the French Mandate, and the Palestine Liberation Organizations. The Crusaders named it Beaufort, which is Old French for beautiful fortress. The 1982 capture of the castle from the PLO, that was a major victory for the Israeli military, which was then led by Defense Minister Ariel Sharon, who later became Prime Minister. At that time, the Israeli army pushed all the way north and occupied Beirut. Back in 2000, the castle was partially restored and opened to visitors. During the previous Israel-Hezbollah war in 2024, UNESCO gave enhanced protection to 34 cultural sites in Lebanon, including Beaufort Castle, to safeguard them from damage. The castle is just a few kilometers north of the Israeli border, and it overlooks wide parts of southern Lebanon and northern Israel. In Arabic, it is called Al-Shakif Castle, the old Syriac word referring to the formidable rocky area. Beaufort is symbolic across the region, including in Israel, where it was one of the best-known places Israel controlled during that 18-year occupation. An Israeli war film titled Beaufort explores moral questions about war in the last days before the military withdrew. In recent days, Israel has expanded the scope of its operations in Lebanon, sending troops across the Latani River, which previously served as a de facto boundary, and demanding that residents leave much of southern Lebanon. Israeli Prime Minister Benjamin Netanyahu said yesterday, "The occupation of Beaufort is a dramatic stage and a dramatic shift in the policies we are leading." He was citing the military occupation of security zones in Syria, Lebanon, and Gaza along Israel's borders. He said Israel has killed 3,000 Hezbollah militants since the start of the war. Hezbollah has not disclosed its casualty numbers. Israel has designated the area from the Latani up to the Zahrani River a combat zone. Some residents have already left the area due to intense strikes in recent days, but some people remain. Israeli troops have been advancing for days in villages close to the Beaufort Castle. They are now about 3 miles from Nabataya, a major center in southern Lebanon. They have called on people to leave that area, as well as the coastal city of Tyre, the country's fourth largest city, and its surroundings. There was no immediate comment from Hezbollah or the Lebanese government on the Israeli push. The expanded operation would give Israel an upper hand in the upcoming talks with Lebanon in Washington, according to Beirut geopolitical analyst Joe Macaron. And he said this, "We are at a tipping point." He added that it is still too early to say how Hezbollah will react to the loss of land. He also said, "The more land they can grab before the ceasefire, the more they can impose conditions on Hezbollah before their withdrawal." Israel has continued striking near Tyre, including near the Hiram Hospital. Lebanon's health ministry said 13 health workers were wounded in the strike. Elsewhere, a strike in Deir al-Zahrani near Nabataya killed 8 people and wounded 16 others. Hezbollah overnight claimed 2 attacks targeting Israel troops and a Merkava tank in the southwestern town of Beyada near the border. In recent days, the group has said it has clashed with Israeli troops in several towns just north of the river near Nabataya and the strategic castle. It also claimed attacks deeper into Israel near the northern city of Haifa, Nahariya, as well as border areas. Hezbollah Saturday fired salvos of rockets into northern Israel, including Kiryat Shemona, the largest city in the area. Hezbollah's use of hard-to-detect fiber-optic drones has been deadly for the Israeli military, which is struggling to respond. There have been nearly 200 alerts for Israeli citizens across northern Israel, warning of drones and missiles in the past 24 hours, according to Israel's military. The latest round of fighting between Israel and Hezbollah has killed 3,350 people in Lebanon and displaced more than a million. According to Netanyahu's office, at least 25 Israeli soldiers and a defense contractor have been killed in or near southern Lebanon, including one on Saturday. Two civilians have also been killed in northern Israel. And meanwhile, in the war in Eastern Europe, here's the story from this morning's edition of The Plain Dealer. Ukraine hits Russian energy targets, denies striking Kremlin-occupied nuke plant. And another story from the Associated Press in today's Plain Dealer. Kyiv yesterday launched new strikes overnight on Russian energy sites. It's also denied Moscow's claims that a Ukrainian drone struck the Russian-controlled nuclear plant. Ukraine's general staff said Ukrainian drones struck the Saratov oil refinery in southwestern Russia, causing a large-scale fire. It claimed the refinery has been supplying Moscow's war effort. That refinery belongs to Russia's state oil enterprise, Rosneft. Local Russian Governor Roman Busarjin said Ukrainian drones had damaged civilian infrastructure, but did not give details. Astra is an independent Russian news channel. It said an oil refinery was on fire in the city of Saratov. Ukraine has stepped up its attacks on Russia's oil and gas facilities in recent months, arguing the energy sector funds and directly fuels Moscow's more than four-year invasion. Ukrainian President Volodymyr Zelensky wrote on social media yesterday, and here's what he said, "Tonight, our soldiers applied Ukraine's long-range sanctions against an oil refinery in Saratov, Russia, approximately 700 kilometers, which is 435 miles, from the front line, a significant achievement." Drone debris also set fire to a fuel depot in Russia's southwestern Rostov region, which borders Russian-occupied eastern Ukraine. The governor, Yuri Slyusar, reported on social media yesterday that residents of nearby homes were evacuated. Ukraine's general staff yesterday confirmed its forces were behind the strike on the facility in the town of Mativ Kurgan. Local authorities said a drone strike on the depot had caused a large-scale fire across a wide area. According to its general staff, Ukraine also struck the Lazarevo pumping station in Russia's Kirov region, northeast of Moscow, more than 745 miles from Ukrainian-controlled land. The station helps ship Russian oil from Siberia to Belarus. Regional Governor Alexander Sokolov said drones had hit a facility in the Kirov region without giving any further details. Kyiv denied that a Ukrainian drone struck the Zaporizhia nuclear plant, which is Europe's largest. Russia's state nuclear energy company Rosatom said on Saturday that the drone exploded after tearing a hole in the wall of a turbine hall. Rosatom's CEO Alexei Likachev accused Ukraine of a deliberate attack. Here's what Likachev said. This afternoon, a Ukrainian kamikaze combat drone struck the turbine hall building of power unit number 6, resulting in a detonation. He added there was no damage to main equipment. Ukraine's military said it did not target or strike the plant, describing the Russian claim as yet another propaganda ploy. A military statement said that it adheres to international humanitarian law and is aware of the consequences of any actions targeting nuclear facilities. Rafael Grossi, head of the UN Nuclear Watchdog, that's the International Atomic Energy Agency, He expressed serious concern in a post on social media following the incident. The IAEA said in a statement yesterday that its inspectors at the plant observed damage to the exterior of a turbine building that was consistent with the impact of a drone. It gave no details of where the drone may have come from, but said radiation levels at the site remained normal. It added that its inspectors had requested access to the inside of the turbine hull for further examination. Russian forces captured the Zaporizhia plant in the early weeks of the war, and it remains close to the front lines in the southern Zaporizhia region, one of four Russia has formally annexed despite lacking full military control or international recognition for its actions. The nuclear plant has repeatedly come under fire since Russia's full-scale invasion in February 2022, sparking fears of a nuclear accident. Moscow and Kyiv have blamed each other for targeting the plant. Well, it is Monday, June the 1st, and you're listening to the Plain Dealer Update here on Cleveland Sight Center Radio. Well, it's about time to move to the sports section, but first, let's take a look back today in history. On this date, June 1st in 1943, during the war, a civilian flight from Portugal to England was shot down by German bombers during World War II, killing all 17 people aboard, including actor Leslie Howard. On this date in 1962, former Nazi official Adolf Eichmann was executed after being found guilty of war crimes and crimes against humanity for his actions during World War II. On this date in 1980, that was the day Cable News Network came around. It was the first 24-hour television news channel. It made its debut on June 1st of 1980. On this date in 1990, President George H.W. Bush and Soviet President Mikhail Gorbachev signed an agreement to stop producing and reduce existing stockpiles of chemical weapons held by the two Cold War superpowers. It was on this date in 2008 when a fire at Universal Studios Hollywood destroyed 3 acres of the studio's property, including a vault holding as many as 175,000 irreplaceable master audio recordings from hundreds of musicians. And it was June 1st in 2011 when Endeavour concluded its final flight of the 30-year space shuttle era, landing at NASA's Kennedy Space Center in Florida. And it's on to the sports section where we find bad Guardian news today, where we find the headline, Penn springs a leak in back-to-back losses to Red Sox. And Joe Noga, who wrote the story, says the Guardians allow 6 runs in the 7th as Boston rallies to take the series. The Guardians have spent most of May asking their bullpen to protect slim leads game after game. By Sunday afternoon at Progressive Field, the cracks began to show. Boston erased a 1-run deficit with a 6-run 7th inning and handed Cleveland a 9-4 loss in the rubber match of a 3-game series. The Red Sox rally spoiled what looked like it might finally become Tanner Bibee's first win of the season and sent the Guardians into today's off day with consecutive lopsided losses. The collapse came one day after the Guardians' bullpen surrendered 6 runs in the 9th inning of Saturday's loss, capping a difficult weekend for a relief corps that entered Sunday leading baseball with a 2.58 ERA since April 18th. The Guardians have now lost 3 straight series against Boston, dating to the start of the 2025 season, and allowed 9 or more runs in consecutive games for the first time since April 27th and 28th of last year. The Guardians carried a 4-3 lead into the 7th before things unraveled quickly. Colin Holderman retired Marcelo Mayer on a fly ball to open the inning, but walked Connor Wong and allowed a single to Carlos Narvaez. Guardians manager Stephen Vogt then turned to left-hander Tim Herron to face the top of Boston's order. Herron went ahead and walked Jaron Duran to load the bases before striking out Mickey Gasper for the second out. But with the Guardians 1 pitch away from escaping the inning, Willier Abreu worked a full count and appeared to take a fastball on the outside corner for strike 3, but home plate umpire Austin Jones ruled the pitch a ball. And Cleveland couldn't challenge the call using the automated ball strike system because the guards had already exhausted their unsuccessful challenges earlier in the game. So instead of the inning ending with Cleveland still ahead, Abreu walked, forcing home the tying run. Masataka Yoshida followed with a two-run single to center that put Boston in front for good. Cody Hoyer replaced Herron, but the inning spiraled further when Isaiah Kiner-Falefa lined an RBI single to center, and Caleb Durbin ripped a two-run triple into the right field corner. Mayer finally grounded out to end the inning, but Boston had sent 10 batters to the plate. Catcher Austin Hedges said of Cleveland being out of ABS challenges before the pivotal pitch to Abreu, he said, "It's frustrating, but that's on us. Shouldn't have lost our challenges. It's what they're there for, and we've got to take accountability and be better at it." Vogt declined to blame the inning entirely on the missed call. He said, "We walked four people in that inning. Three of them scored." He said, "When you give free bases to a major league team, they're going to make you pay, and credit to them, they did." The manager added that despite the difficult weekend, the bullpen remains one of the Guardians' biggest strengths. The meltdown wasted a strong recovery outing from Bibee. He bounced back from allowing five home runs against Washington in his previous start, but remains winless despite one of his better outings in recent weeks. Bibee allowed three runs on six hits in six innings while striking out five and walking one across 90 pitches, earning his sixth quality start of the season and fourth in his last five outings. The right-hander became the first pitcher in franchise history to go winless through his first 13 starts of a season, despite receiving a season-high four runs of support. He opened the game by surrendering a leadoff home run to Duran on the fifth pitch of the afternoon. It was the second straight start in which Bibee allowed a leadoff homer, and his MLB-leading fourth leadoff blast allowed this season. He said, "I feel like I just fell behind, then threw a bad pitch. It was pretty self-inflicted, so it is avoidable." But after that rough beginning, Bibee settled in and retired nine of the next 10 hitters he faced, while leaning heavily on an effective mix of off-speed pitches. Vogt said Bibee's changeup and spin pitches looked especially sharp after a difficult outing against Washington. Boston briefly grabbed a 3-2 lead in the fifth after Mayer singled and Wong doubled to open the inning. Mickey Gasper tied the game with a sacrifice fly before Abreu lined an RBI single to right. The Guardians limited the damage thanks to the heads-up defensive play from Jose Ramirez. After David Fry fielded Abreu's single and left, Ramirez took Fry's throw and quickly fired to Travis Bezzana at second base. He applied the tag as Abreu crashed into the rookie for the third out. Austin Hedges helped stake Cleveland to an early lead with a two-run single in the second against Boston starter Ranger Suarez. It marked Hedges' first multi-RBI game since August 2nd of 2024. Cleveland reclaimed the lead in the fifth when Brian Rocchio doubled to open the inning and scored on Ramirez's RBI double to left. After Yoshida lost the ball in the sun near the warning track, Rocchio finished 2-for-4 and recorded his 13th multi-hit game of the season. Well, up next, the Guardians are off today. They open a three-game series in the Bronx against the Yankees tomorrow night, with first pitch set for 7:05. That's tomorrow night. And also on the cover of the sports section today in the Plain Dealer, this analysis on the Browns during their practices from reporter Dan Lobby of the Plain Dealer staff. He writes that receivers offer a little more variety, and that should help Judy. And here's his story. If there's anyone ready to turn the page to 2026, it's Browns wide receiver Jerry Jeudy, who spoke to the media following the OTA practice last Wednesday. He's mostly unfazed by change, but even after the Browns added two wide receivers in the first 39 picks of the NFL draft, Jeudy is still one of the winners of this offseason. Browns GM Andrew Berry hasn't been shy about his belief in Jeudy, that 2025 was the outlier, not the 2024 season that looks like the outlier now, on Jeudy's Pro Football Reference page. And while talk can be cheap this time of year, practice tells the truth, and the truth is Berry and the Browns aren't lying when they talk about their belief in a Jeudy bounce back. He is clearly the number one receiver right now, And while Casey Concepcion and Denzel Boston are oozing with potential, neither is ready to push Judy out. The truth with Judy might lie somewhere in the middle of his 2024 and 2025 seasons. A little consistency at quarterback would help him. It's also worth noting that after former head coach Kevin Stefanski praised Judy for his versatility in 2024, lining him up in the slot on more than a third of his offensive snaps, Judy mostly just lined up outside last season. He was in the slot for 13.5% of his offensive snaps last year, according to data from Pro Football Focus. The state of the overall group of receivers probably dictated Judy lining up on the outside so often, but it's a notable change in how he was used. A strength of new head coach Tom Monken is playing to his players' strengths. Judy might not be the typical number one receiver who's going to win every ball that comes his way, but he's talented and can produce when he's put in the right positions. Monken should be able to rediscover some of the versatility that Judy brings. And with that, we look at the clock and see we're about out of time. So let's cover the obituaries that are published in today's edition of The Plain Dealer. The names published today: David Appesdorf, Richard Distad, M.D., Marianne Milliken, Sandra Jane, otherwise known as Sandy Savoca, and Judith Ann, otherwise known as Judy Warren. And given the forecast, it is wonderful. Hope you enjoyed this last beautiful weekend we've had. Today, much the same with sunshine and low 70s. Tonight, clear skies, low of 48. Tomorrow, sunny and 74. Tomorrow night, clear and 47. And looking ahead to the

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1: 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It is designed to help individuals with low or no vision manage feelings of depression, anger, anxiety, and stress. It is a safe place to share ideas, thoughts, and feelings, as all information shared is confidential. The program gives clients the opportunity to meet and communicate with people who are dealing with similar challenges, fostering newfound hope. Contact Anthony Griffin at 216-658-4675 for more info. Again, that's Anthony Griffin at 216-658-4675. Staying Connected. The Staying Connected group is a monthly meeting held for 6 months for clients that have completed the Vision of Success program. Staying Connected gives clients additional opportunities to hear from speakers and receive ongoing support from their peers who are sharing similar experiences. Contact Stephanie O'Donnell at 216-658-4679 for more info.
2: This is Mike Musgrave. I'll be reading more poetry from the book, Where the Sidewalk Ends, written and illustrated by Shel Silverstein. Skinny. Skinny McGinn was so terribly thin that while taking his bath Sunday night, out popped the plug, and swish and glug glug, it washed Skinny right down the drain, out of sight. And where is our dear Skinny bathing tonight? In some underground pool down below? Or up there so high in that tub in the sky where all of the clean people go? The Land of Happy. Have you been to the Land of Happy, where everyone's happy all day? Where they joke and they sing of the happiest things and everything's jolly and gay? There's no one unhappy in Happy. There's laughter and smiles galore. I have been to the Land of Happy. What a bore. Pirate Captain Jim. Walk the plank, says Pirate Jim. But Captain Jim, I cannot swim. Then you must steer us through the gale. But Captain Jim, I cannot sail. Then down with the galley slaves you go. But Captain Jim, I cannot row. Then you must beat a pirate's clerk. But Captain Jim, I cannot work. Then a pirate captain you must be. Thank you, Jim, says Captain Me. Fish. The little fish eats the tiny fish. The big fish eats the little fish. So only the biggest fish get fat. Do you know any folks like that? If the world was crazy. If the world was crazy, you know what I'd eat? A big slice of soup and a whole quart of meat. A lemonade sandwich, and then I might try some roasted ice cream and a bicycle pie. A nice notebook salad and underwear roast, an omelet of hats and some crisp cardboard toast, a thick malted milk made from pencils and daisies. And that's what I'd eat if the world was crazy. If the world was crazy, you know what I'd wear? A chocolate suit and a tie of eclair, some marshmallow earmuffs, some licorice shoes, and I'd read a paper of peppermint news.

I'd call the boys Susie, and I'd call the girls Harry. I'd talk with my ears, and I'd always would carry a paper umbrella for when it grew hazy, to keep in the rain, if the world was crazy. If the world was crazy, you know what I'd do? I'd walk on the ocean and swim in my shoe. I'd fly through the ground and I'd skip through the air. I'd run down the bathtub and bathe on the stair. When I met somebody, I'd say, "Goodbye, Joe." And when I was leaving, then I'd say, "Hello." And the greatest of men would be silly and lazy. So I would be king, if the world was crazy. This is Mike Musgrave signing off for today. I hope you enjoyed the poetry

0: Next, an army of ants.
1: An army of ants, an army of ants.
0: A walk on a stalk, everyone in a trance. Over and under a number of plants, too busy for beauty, not even a glance.
1: An army of ants
0: in their working class pants. They don't stop for movies, they don't stop to dance. An all-female workforce, their food stores enhanced. Toiling too hard to consider romance.
1: An army of ants, an army of ants.
0: If only one insect would take a strong stance and write up a list of the workers' demands, then they would have a possible chance, this mighty united great army of ants.
1: Army of ants, an army of ants. Army of ants, an army of ants. Army of ants, an army of ants.
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0: Greetings, listeners. This is Matthew Greenfield reading on behalf of Cleveland Sight Center Radio from that London-based periodical, The Economist, focusing on global trends of economics, culture, politics. We'll be starting close to home, though of course recognize for this magazine that home for them is across the pond. So they're writing about the foreign country of the United States, particularly the heartland and the promise and sort of fan base, as it were, of our president amongst farmers. So keep in mind, there's going to be most likely a heavy dose of bias ahead. This one features a picture with, in the middle of this pastoral scene of nothing but agricultural fields, some woods in the horizon, clouds on the other side of the horizon here. There is on the side of a red old fence here on the side of the barn, it says, "Vote Trump 4 more years." Advertising to, I don't know who, if there's a country road out here, it's not pictured, but advertising to the very, very, heartland of America there. Cold Comfort Farming is the name of this title. A dateline from both Iowa and Georgia. Donald Trump is crushing America's farmers, yet they still back him. To Sam Watson, farming has always been a gamble. Brought up in southern Georgia, he learned the risks from a young age. Farmers invest millions of dollars each year to plant a crop, and drought or disease can wipe out profits in an instant. These days, though, he reckons the odds are worse than when his father was at it. Mr. Watson, who moonlights as a Republican state senator, returned home from Atlanta just in time to put eggplant, bell pepper, and squash seeds in the ground. Soon, dozens of workers will arrive for a harvest season that threatens to be his last. "We're used to just pray for rain," he says. "Now we're praying on geopolitics, too." President Donald Trump has waged various literal and metaphorical wars in his second term already, but two have been especially bad for Americans: his trade war with the world and his actual war with Iran. Every industry that makes things, from chemicals to cars to crops, suffered at least a little when President Trump slapped tariffs on other countries and some of them retaliated. Now, with the conflict in Iran, I'm still unresolved at the time of this writing, those same businesses face higher costs. Few have suffered more than the American farmer. Even before President Trump took office, they were grappling with record costs. In just 5 years, land prices had risen by 6%, seeds by 18%, labor by 50%, and interest expenses by 73%. When the president announced sweeping tariffs on Liberation Day last year, farmers' already fragile budgets became much harder to balance. As the price of steel and aluminum soared, so did the cost of machinery, such as tractors and sprayers. In a February earnings call, John Deere, the world's largest maker of farm equipment, said it had absorbed $600 million in tariff-related costs in 2025, and expected that to double this current year. Dave Peters, a semi-retired corn farmer near Harlan, Iowa, reckons farmers now need 4 times as many acres to make the same profit. Watching his son and granddaughter ride a tractor across his field, he reflects on how much it takes just to get a farm going. It's costing $500,000 just out the door. Countries targeted by President Trump did not take it lying down. China inflicted the most pain, cutting off American soybean growers and sharply reducing its purchases of cotton. In the year-to-October, exports of soybeans to China fell from 5.9 million tons to zero. Many farmers are fed up. "We need relief, and we need it now. No new tariffs, available trade markets," says Jason Lay, who grows soybeans in Illinois. The Economist's analysis suggests that agriculture was hit harder by retaliatory tariffs than any other American industry. Levies on exports raise their effective prices for overseas buyers, making American producers less competitive. By mid-2025, electronics and chemicals makers' prices had risen by 2-3%. Agricultural prices were up by around 10%. The war in Iran is compounding the strain, just as the spring planting season begins. Unlike other industries, which can rely on cheap American natural gas and electricity, farming depends heavily on diesel fuel, price of which has jumped by 40% since the end of February to around $5.40 per gallon on average. For row crop farmers burning tens of thousands of gallons a year, a $1 increase quickly eats into already thin margins. But the conflict in the Middle East has delivered a second, more damaging blow. A third of the world's fertilizer supply passes through the Strait of Hormuz. Its closure sent prices soaring by as much as fuel. Preston Jimerson, a cotton and pecan farmer in Georgia, reckons chemicals account for about 30% of his input costs. He plans to cut back by 15%, but fears this will hurt yields. Taking the fertilizer away from a crop is like taking oxygen away from a human. Even if the growing season goes well, farmers face challenges on the other side of the ledger. Crop prices have barely budged in years. Come July, Mr. Watson expects to sell a box of yellow squash for the same price he did a decade ago. For many, the numbers no longer add up. In 2025, farm bankruptcies rose by 46%. Lynn Paulson, a banker in Fargo, North Dakota, expects most of his farm borrowers to lose money this year. They're planning for profitability, but they're fighting for survival, he says, continuing, breaking even would be one heck of a win. The strain sometimes also shows up in darker ways. The owner of Care Auction, a used equipment house in Illinois, says in tough years, more tractors come in from families of farmers who have taken their own lives. He now expects to see more. Only about 6% of rural Americans work in the fields. Yet across much of the South and Midwest, farmers underpin a wide web of local businesses, from ethanol plants and meat packers to banks, law firms, and car dealerships. When farmers suffer, so does Main Street, says Bridget Riddell of Ag Mafia, a consultancy in the Northern Plains. In Moultrie, Georgia, where Mr. Watson lives, the pain is already spreading. Three Crazy Bakers, a restaurant on the town square, is usually packed on Wednesday nights after church. But last week, just four diners sat in a sea of empty tables. Brianna Cootie, a 17-year-old waitress there, says her family no longer has spare cash for normal teenage girl things, such as movie tickets and lip gloss. She works six nights a week and spends 75% of her pay on gas. A recent Economist YouGov poll suggests such troubles are now commonplace. 27% of rural respondents said it would be impossible to cover an unexpected $1,000 bill owed. It would be easy to blame President Trump for this downturn. After all, he campaigned on promises to bring down prices and revive the heartland of the United States. But rural America does not blame him. The president's favorability rating is higher among rural voters than among any other group in our Economist survey. Most still think he is doing a good job. In interview after interview with The Economist, farmers said they trust this administration, but that they need help to recoup the losses its foreign policy is causing them. The American Farm Bureau Federation, a trade group, is pushing the federal government to ease regulations on cheaper fuel and pass another stimulus package. In the coming weeks, the House of Representatives is expected to vote on the Farm Bill, which includes provisions that analysts reckon would help to nearly double cash subsidies to farmers by 2027 to $41 billion. I don't know one farmer who actually wants a handout, says Jane Jorgensen, 25-year-old who raises cattle and grows crops on her father's land in Iowa. Continuing, but if we don't take them, then we're behind everybody else. Economic hardship is nothing new in this countryside. But spend time in places where cattle graze under big skies, and you could find a kind of optimism that is rare in cities. Mr. Watson is still not sure it will make sense to plant another crop next year. Yet, he is buying the cheapest boxes and pallets he can, downsizing his tractors, and working all hours of the night to preserve his way of life. I don't know what drugs are like, but I imagine farming is similar, he says, standing in the middle of his packing shed as workers prepare the machines for the vegetables he hopes will come. He concludes, it's not good for you, but farming gets in your blood, and it's addictive. On that note, we turn from American farmers to, generally speaking, American voters across the land. This look from The Economist at the United States, gerontophilia, the name for an affection for older people. In this case, we focus on the primaries this year. Voters say they want young candidates. In practice,
1: They do not. For those Democrats still recovering from the 2024 election, Massachusetts Democratic primary is a jump scare. Ed Markey, who spent half a century in Congress, will be 86 by the end of his next term if he is reelected. Mr. Markey's primary challenger, Seth Moulton, meanwhile, credits four tours of duty in the Iraq War as his motivation. The 47-year-old has made age the defining contrast between the candidates. With everything we learned last election, he says in an advertisement, I just don't believe Senator Markey should be running for another six-year term at 80 years old. Mr. Markey is not alone in his tenacity. Just one-third of the 24 octogenarians up for re-election this year have announced their plans to retire from office. The race between Messrs. Moulton and Markey offers a clear case study of the gap between voters' stated and revealed preferences. In survey after survey, Americans say they want a new generation of leaders. Yet, in practice, they make exceptions, weighing age against other factors and deciding it matters less than they claim. Voters seem admirably untarnished by ageism. In the most recent polls, Mr. Markey leads Mr. Moulton by a comfortable 16 points. One explanation is path-dependent. Voters are often not offered the alternative they might have preferred. Mr. Markey's most compelling potential rival, Ayanna Pressley, a 52-year-old congresswoman whose position on the left of the party would play well in a primary, never even mounted a challenge. Polling suggested she would have been competitive, but Mr. Markey consolidated support across the party early on, securing endorsements from Elizabeth Warren, aged 76, his fellow Massachusetts senator, and various trade unions. Older incumbents make formidable opponents because they have deeper pockets and more establishment support. Ultimately, Ms. Pressley announced she would seek re-election in the House instead. Mr. Moulton, a Democrat with progressive views on economic policy but more moderate positions on social issues, has alienated part of the coalition in the state. In 2024, he told the New York Times he does not want his two daughters, quote, getting run over on the playing field by a male or formerly male athlete, end quote. Massachusetts Democratic power brokers criticized the remarks, and Mr. Moulton's campaign manager resigned. That view, which reflects mainstream opinion, created a difficult path in a primary where, quote, to become well-known and well-liked with young progressives of Massachusetts is the whole ballgame, end quote, explains Marianne Marsh, a veteran Democratic strategist. No Republican candidate for president has won a single Massachusetts county in 38 years. But the other half of the explanation lies with voters themselves. Voters' statement that they want younger candidates is to some extent symbolic, notes John Sides, a political scientist at Vanderbilt University. In a recent YouGov The Economist survey, 46% of respondents said it is better to nominate a younger candidate. Yet, when asked how they would vote in a primary between two candidates they liked equally, just 10% say they would vote, they would choose the less experienced one, who is in practice likely to be younger. Data from real elections bear this out. In 2024, voters re-elected 95% of incumbents across federal, state, and local offices. Even younger Americans don't feel as one might expect. In the same survey, just 29% of those aged 18 to 29 said they would choose a younger, less experienced candidate over an older, more experienced one. A similar share of those aged 65 years and older said the same. Young Democrats were far more likely to favor youth than their Republican and independent peers, but there is still hardly a consensus. Roughly half of Democrats aged 18 to 29 either expressed no preference or favored experience over youth. Age can be a primary concern for voters, says David Hopkins, a political scientist at Boston College, if they really see any evidence that the incumbent has lost so many steps that they're no longer able to do the work. In Mr. Markey's case, he adds, we have not seen that yet. The result is that even a progressive movement animated by calls for generational change once again finds itself rallying behind an aging incumbent. One final look at America before we turn the page and spin the globe. This is called lawfare, heard outright, lawfare instead of warfare.
0: informing on the informants pictured is Kash Patel, who the witty title is Kash, spelled K-A-S-H, Kash Patel's first name. Kash disapproves of cash, C-A-S-H, cash as in money. Informing on the informants, the Southern Poverty Law Center has lost its way. The suit against it is crazy. The president likes to applaud the work of his underlings, especially when they are taking down his enemies. Days after the Department of Justice indicted the SPLC, or Southern Poverty Law Center, a progressive nonprofit, on wire fraud charges, President Trump took to Truth Social. The defendant, he wrote on April 24th, is, quote, one of the greatest political scams in American history, end quote. If the allegations prove true, he added, quote, the 2020 election should be permanently wiped from the books, end quote. You could forgive someone who follows politics closely for being confused. The SPLC does not take part in political races. Instead, it is in the business of keeping tabs on America's hate groups and suing on behalf of their victims. But in recent years, the nonprofit has become one of the right's favorite boogeymen. Founded in Alabama in the 1970s to fight poverty and racism, it drew lots of justified criticism when it began labeling more mainstream conservative groups and people, such as the Family Research Council, Moms for Liberty, and Ayan Hirsi Ali, a writer, as dangerous extremists. After Charlie Kirk was assassinated in September, it vaulted to the top of MAGA's enemy list. Elon Musk blamed it for inciting the killing by criticizing Mr. Kirk in a, quote, hate watch, end quote, newsletter, and branding his organization as authoritarian. That same month, Kash Patel, the FBI director, called the SPLC a, quote, partisan smear machine, end quote, and cut the agency's long-standing ties with it. Now, the president's fiercest lawyers are taking aim at a once-great organization as well. In the series of attacks on the president's foes, this may be the sloppiest yet. Federal prosecutors accuse the SPLC of manufacturing the very racism it purports to be fighting. In a 14-page indictment, they allege that the nonprofit defrauded donors by not disclosing that it paid a network of informants inside far-right groups. Between 2014 and 2023, it used fake bank accounts, the document explains, to secretly funnel more than $3 million to an officer of the Aryan Nations, the president of American Front, and an imperial wizard of the Ku Klux Klan, among others. The SPLC has so far not denied the facts in the charges, but it said in court that the government was in on it all along. Using informants to gather intelligence to catch criminals is not just lawful, but deeply embedded and even incentivized. In the legal system, says Alexandra Natapov of Harvard Law School, the FBI itself regularly pays and relies on snitches. In a rules handbook, the Justice Department even outlines the kinds of crimes the feds are allowed to authorize informants to commit on the job. Acts of violence and witness tampering, no. Drug dealing, selling stolen goods, and insider trading, yes. But the SPLC is a nonprofit, not a law agency. And the administration's case is not really about its tactics, however shocking they may be. For the fraud and money laundering charges to stick, prosecutors will have to show either that the nonprofit made explicitly false statements to donors, or that it had a clear legal duty to disclose information, as a doctor would be to a patient or a lawyer to a client. Samuel Buell of Duke University reckons they will probably not have much of a shot at either of these charges. The flimsy legal argument, however, is not the worst part of this lawsuit. In outlining the SPLC's alleged crime, the government describes some of the informants the nonprofit tapped, presumably gleaned from a shared intelligence file from long ago. 8 short portraits give enough detail about them. A Klan member and her spouse, an exalted octopus, who together were involved in an Adopt-a-Highway lawsuit, for example, to allow your correspondent to identify at least 4 by name after 5 minutes of Googling. Exposing these people on a public docket risks getting them killed. The world that the informants operate in is rife with violence, and there is no greater betrayal than snitching. Enrique Tarrio, the pardon leader of the Proud Boys, a far-right club that the SPLC has tracked closely for years,
1: told The Economist that he would, quote, love, end quote, the case to go to trial so he could see if there were any informants in his organization. Would I want to beat that guy's, expletive deleted, yes, but that's assault and I value my effing freedom, he says, adding, but some of these groups started as prison gangs and they'll put a knife in your belly for crossing them on the TV, end quote. The Justice Department's callousness sends several messages to nonprofits thinking about collaborating with the government. It shows that this administration cannot be trusted with sensitive tips. To insiders and criminal rings, it signals that striking a deal to get money or impunity now carries greater risk. The upshot of this lawsuit could be that America blunts one of its most effective tools for gathering intelligence on domestic threats. Do so in pursuit of one president's political vendetta may prove to be very costly indeed. And on that note, we turn the page and also spin the globe a bit to take a look at China. We're going to start with an article called Off the Leash, Home Ground Hounds, China is Seeking Self-Sufficiency in Police Dogs. And there's pictured a Chinese dog trainer here with a bunch of dogs yapping at his feet, saying in this rather tongue-in-cheek way, who's a very good patriotic boy then? Asking this of the dog, I would assume. China has long tried to reduce its reliance on foreign imports of everything from soybeans to jet engines. Its security-minded officials believe that developing homegrown alternatives is safer. Now, a number of state-run media have been celebrating a more unusual kind of self-sufficiency. The country is embracing an advanced new Chinese breed of police dog. Most of the dog breeds used by police forces around the world can be traced back to Northern Europe. But in the 1950s, officials in Kunming, a city in southwest China, started trying to breed their own alternative using German Shepherds and Loyal Wolf-Dog hybrids. These days, nearly 1,000 Kunming pups, as the breed was named, are born there every year after decades of experimenting with different traits. China's Public Security Ministry says the dogs are an important independently controlled advantage for China amid, quote, fierce global competition, end quote, in police dog breeding. Since December, it has been requiring police forces across the country to replace their foreign dogs with more homegrown Kunmings. One reason is that the Kunming is, at least according to the China's police forces, a very good dog. It is clever, fierce, and can cope with high altitudes, heat, and cold. It also has a sharper nose than other police dogs, according to experiments by its breeders, and the dog's handlers have claimed that Kunmings have an Eastern temperament, which they define as reserved yet intimidating when needed. In 2011, officials set up a gene bank to protect the breed's DNA. In 2018, China successfully cloned its first Kunming to ensure a particularly fine dog's traits could live on. In fact, the real motive of the campaign is probably an attempt to stoke national pride. Dramatic videos published by state-run media show the Kunmings jumping through hoops of fire, tracking suspects through forests, and sniffing out drugs and explosives. The dogs are also shown patrolling in patriotic places such as Tiananmen Square in Beijing and the Great Wall of China, as well as far-flung restive regions such as Tibet and Xinjiang. They have also been given as gifts to police forces in neighboring countries such as North Korea and Pakistan. Officials claim such efforts help boost China's brand overseas. In times gone by, the best-known Chinese canines were toy dogs such as Shih Tzu and Pekingese. And maybe the Chinese rulers these days have come to prefer the more intimidating vibe of the Kunming. On that note, speaking of intimidating vibes, we're going to talk about the leader of China, Xi Jinping, in this update from the Economist China correspondent, who goes by the pseudonym Sha Shuang. This is not, again, an authored article because there's no author article in the Economist publication, but there is a long-standing practice of pseudonyms for more editorial content. In this case, the article is called Put Down Your Phone. Xi Jinping wants China to read more, as long as it's the right books. The Binhai Library, often called China's most beautiful, is breathtaking. Swirling shelves of books rise in gravity-defying stacks to a high ceiling in a light dappled room, a modern cathedral to learning. No wonder the library in Tianjin, an eastern city, has become a favorite photo stop for glammed-up young folk posting to social media.
0: but it does not take long in the library to see that there is less to it than meets the eye. Most of the books are just pictures of spines glued to the wall, and most of the visitors are glued to their phones, not perusing the books. It is the perfect backdrop not just for photos, but also for one of China's new official obsessions, how to get people to read more, and to read more deeply. Since its founding in 1921, China's Communist Party has treated literacy as a core objective. For Mao Zedong, briefly a librarian before becoming a revolutionary, the motivation was not bookish. He wanted to build a proletariat conscious enough to overthrow its feudal overlords. Yet literacy campaigners can appreciate his results. He helped propel China from a literacy rate of less than 20% in 1949 to about 60% at his death in 1976. It is now approaching 99% today. Xi Jinping has revived this cause, but with a twist. In February, a new regulation that aims to promote reading came into effect. On April 26, the country concluded its first ever National Reading Week. State media are full of discussions about how to get people to put down their phones and to pick up a real book. And Mr. Xi has given it his imprimatur. In the latest issue of Shui Shui, the party's leading theoretical journal, he pronounced on the value of reading and quoted a line attributed to Chairman Mao. "One can go a day without eating, a day without sleeping, but not a day without reading." Part of this is China's response to a problem common everywhere. Chinese adults read on average 4.8 physical books a year, according to a national survey. Similar surveys have put American adults at about 13 books a year. Skepticism of that American figure is warranted, but Chinese reading of physical tomes is clearly down. On trains, planes, and metros, it is rare to see anyone with a paperback. People do still look at text, just mostly on their phones. Wu Shulin of the Publishers Association of China has said online reading is time-killing, not knowledge-building, a gripe familiar to teachers and parents everywhere. What makes the reading campaign unique to China is how it reveals two of Mr. Xi's preoccupations. The first is techno-nationalism, a belief that China's future depends on mastery of the industries of tomorrow. In a widely circulated essay, Guo Haishinoi of the Chinese Academy of Press and Publication argues that deep reading breeds innovation. Mr. Xi himself has called for reading the classics to grasp why things are as they are. For the most part, China's culture vultures encourage international fare and want everything from Tang poetry to Twain and Tolstoy appreciated. The second is Mr. Xi's veneration of Chinese tradition, in which reading is central to what it means to be Chinese. There is indeed much history to this. In books, there are houses made of gold, reads a famous poem attributed to an emperor of 1,000 years ago. Mr. Xi wants China to become a cultural powerhouse by 2035, and the revival of reading is one of its pillars. How, then, to do it? Here are good intentions meet practical limits. The party knows it cannot simply force people to read. The new regulation is largely about fostering conditions that would encourage more reading. It urges officials to build better public reading spaces, for instance. Yet it is easy enough to imagine cadres ever glad of an excuse to pour concrete, putting up libraries and then losing interest. The Binhai Library is a case in point. The newspaper reading room offers a meager selection, and by late afternoon had yet even to stock that day's papers. The regulation gestures at supporting bricks-and-mortar bookshops, but does little. One shop owner laments the absence of bolder measures, such as Japan's fixed-price system, which prevents online discounting. China's marginalia. Any discussion of reading must also consider what is being read. The new regulation calls for the reading of more, quote-unquote, good books. At a recent book fair in Tianjin, many stalls were devoted to Chinese medicine, children's gadgets, and craft jewelry rather than to books. One stall manager said people do not want to pay to read when there is so much online for free. Indeed, some of China's most original literature in recent decades has appeared online. Outsiders may assume that this reflects political censorship. Certainly books critical of the party or unorthodox on history are blocked from print. Some officials have learned to their personal cost
1: the danger of such fare. Reading literature containing serious political problems has been cited as a reason in multiple purges in recent years. But more readers are almost certainly affected by crackdowns on unapproved, highly popular genres, especially Don May books, which depict male same-sex romance, and supernatural fiction. If you want to publish in print, you have to cut or change things, says a bookseller. Another trend has been the rise of independent Chinese bookshops outside China. Xifeng, a liberal one, was forced to close in Shanghai in 2018 and reopened in Washington, D.C. in 2024. Causeway Bay Books, known for political contraband, moved from Hong Kong to Taipei in 2020 after 5 of its employees were arrested. Mainland intellectuals have also opened small independent bookshops in Tokyo, Chiang Mai, Amsterdam, and beyond. They're taking a wider lens. Chinese literature is in decent shape, though much of it is now online or published abroad. Absent from the new campaign are the things that would make it a truly valuable exercise: open publishing, diverse formats, intellectual risk. The party wants people to read more, but not read more widely. And on that note, we turn the page and spin the globe. In this case, we're looking back around the globe at Europe. We're going to go from America to China to, I guess, we're continuing spinning in an eastward direction because we end up in the West. We're talking about Eastern Europe in this case. Russian public sentiment speaking truth to Putin. A fashion influencer reveals growing dissatisfaction among Russians. She is not an opposition politician, activist, or journalist. Victoria Bonya is a Russian former television presenter turned influencer now living near Monaco. She promotes fitness routines and her brand of vegan cosmetics and clothing to 13 million subscribers on Instagram, most of them in Russia. But on April 13th, she caused an explosion in Russian politics with an 18-minute video appealing to Vladimir Putin to heed popular complaints. "Vladimir Vladimirovich, the people are afraid of you," Ms. Bonya said. "I am not afraid." Ms. Bonya listed a series of grievances: the inadequate response to deadly floods in Dagestan in early April, repeated oil spills in the Black Sea, and cattle calls depriving Siberian villages of their livelihood. She then turned to recent internet restrictions and bans on social media platforms such as Instagram, the source of her own personal income. Within hours, her video had clocked 10 million views in a country with a population of 145 million total. Seemingly half the personalities in Russian public life commented on it. Gennady Zhuganov, the leader of the quasi-opposition Communist Party, said the Kremlin should take it seriously to avoid another Bolshevik revolution. The regime's response was at first mixed. Dmitry Peskov, Mr. Putin's press secretary, acknowledged Ms. Bonya's concerns were legitimate. Vladimir Solovyov, one of Mr. Putin's more rabid TV propagandists, called her a, quote, worn-out slut, end quote. Yet Mr. Solovyov soon was instructed to apologize to her on the air. The Kremlin did what it could to ease the controversy, a tacit recognition that the video had tapped into a growing wave of popular discontent. Ms. Bonya's video followed the traditional Russian genre of a petition by a concerned subject to the good Tsar, the only safe form of public criticism. She avoided mentioning Russia's war on Ukraine and said little that ordinary citizens did not already know, but the viral reaction was more telling than the content itself. As someone who makes her living by picking up on trends, she captured disaffection not among the anti-war minority, but among the so far disengaged majority, which, as in most countries, is largely apolitical. Most Russians have never shown great enthusiasm for Mr. Putin's war on Ukraine. Public disengagement, made possible by the use of mercenaries rather than conscripts, allowed the Kremlin to preserve a facade of normality. Most Russians said they, quote-unquote, supported the war simply to avoid personal consequences. They also told pollsters they wanted it over soon. The reaction to Ms. Bonya's video showed that even the loyalist majority is souring on the situation. The mood began to shift last year when hope for an American-led peace settlement proved unfounded. Russia's army is making almost no progress in Ukraine, while casualties have passed the 1 million mark. Mounting economic costs include rising taxes, high inflation, budget cuts, and a central bank interest rate of 14.5%, nearly three times the pre-war level. The standard of living is dropping, and small and medium-sized businesses are suffocating. Russia's economy contracted in the first 2 months of the year. The Iran war has boosted prices for Russia's oil and gas exports, but Ukrainian strikes on refineries have limited its ability to take advantage of that. Economic officials are openly worried. On April 17th, the Minister of Economic Development said Russia had quote-unquote largely exhausted the resources, such as untapped labor, which it used to cope with macroeconomic problems earlier in the war. Most important is the absence of any prospect for ending the war. Over the past 6 weeks, BCIOM, the state pollster, found Mr. Putin's approval rating had fallen by 8 percentage points to 66%, the lowest since the war began. Confidence that things are moving in the right direction has fallen 20 percentage points since the start of this year to just 41%. The levels of BCIOM's ratings may not be reliable, but the trend probably is. Just as significant is the fact that they are being published. The civilian part of the administration, which controls the pollster, sometimes releases such data as a way to communicate criticism, in this case, of the security services. Last year, Mr. Putin gave control of Russia's internet to the notorious second service of the FSB, which is the main security service in Russia, the division that poisoned Alexei Navalny. The FSB has adopted heavy-handed new restrictions, including an attempt to block Telegram, Russia's most popular social media platform. The ban is meant to force Russians to use Max, a government-approved messenger app. Security services claim these are counter-terrorist measures. Few Russians believe them. They see the restrictions as intrusions into their personal lives. They had expected to be left alone as compensation for their loyalty. Max includes a built-in surveillance function, part of the security services' effort to control the country's entire digital ecosystem. The theory is that, whereas control over broadcasting allows the Kremlin to beam propaganda to Russia's mainly older television-watching citizens, this grip over the internet will enable it to monitor the attitudes and activities of all of society. An Orwellian vision of endless manipulation by political technology. The unexpected storm around Ms. Bonia's video highlighted the limits of that recent strategy. The security services, she told Mr. Putin in her video, quote, keep banning this and that. They simply fleece people, honest and Russian, and make life in this country unbearable, end quote. The Kremlin may have managed to smooth over this brouhaha, but it will not be the last one. And I know we turned the page and spin that globe a little bit again, this time to the home country. We started with a country distant from The Economist, this United States of America, and now we somewhat conclude in this more close-to-home story is focused on London itself. Returning to the United Kingdom with this look at the home country here is Caffeine Fix, Lloyd's of London. Why businesses at London's specialty insurance hub has surged. Shipping is not the safest industry. Just ask any recent oil tanker captain in the Persian Gulf. That's why gatherers at Edward Lloyd's Coffee House in London from around 1688 decided to share the financial risk for the hairiest seafaring adventures. More than three centuries later, a ship owner wanting to insure a vessel passing through the Strait of Hormuz is still likely to call on the city's specialist for a quote. Data from the London Market Group, or LMG, a trade body, showed that London's wider specialty insurance and reinsurance market supported 61,000 jobs in 2024. The Lloyd's of London marketplace, a descendant of the old cafe, makes up around 40% of that $187 billion business and now covers far more than just shipping. It wrote nearly 60 billion pounds worth, which is $81 billion, of contracts in 2025, doubling in real terms since 2015. One of its strengths is the concentration of specialists. Like its caffeine-dispensing steward forebear, the Lloyd's building in London serves as a meeting place.
0: Today, it bustles with brokers and underwriting syndicates, which write policies and share risk. The structure promotes innovation. The first policies for a car, plane, and satellite were all written there. More recently, it has carved out a niche in cyber and energy infrastructure insurance, and it has grown its share of the global marine, energy, and property insurance markets. Interest in those areas recently prompted Zurich, a Swiss insurance giant, to acquire Beazley, a large underwriter. Boyd's policies used to be exclusively backed by capital from wealthy individuals or, quote-unquote, names. By the 1970s, their numbers were swelling rapidly. Moneyed aristocrats were joined by celebrities, politicians, and upstart millionaires from the city. As it does now, Lloyd's offers investors enticing tax breaks and the opportunity to make a handsome return on their cash. The catch was that they held unlimited liability for losses. After asbestosis-related claims struck in the 1990s, thousands of names lost money, and many were ruined. A slicker organization has emerged since then. Much of the capital now comes from insurers rather than landowning dilettantes. Some individuals still invest today, but mostly through name cause, companies where liability is sensibly limited. Investors have done well recently. Property insurance became especially lucrative. A run of disasters beginning with a ruinous hurricane season in 2017 prompted insurers to raise prices. After 2022 catastrophes lightened, it helped make the past 3 years the most profitable in more than a decade. In 2025, pre-tax profits across the Lloyd's syndicates were £10.6 billion, and your average, £2.5 billion. The return on capital exceeded 20%. Firms in other hubs have seen profits soar as well. LMG's data showed London's growth has trailed that of Bermuda since 2020. But overall, London's share of the market has grown. Now Lloyd's of London is bracing as the insurance market starts to cool again. In 2025, its price fell for the first time in years. Competition has come back a little bit more, explains Emily Apple, a director of Alpha Insurance Analysts, a firm which invests in syndicates on behalf. Lloyd's boasts it has paid out for even the most devastating claims, from the sinking of the Titanic to the attacks on the World Trade Center and the war in Ukraine. The impact of the Iran war remains uncertain. No reports of major losses for marine insurers have surfaced yet, according to an analysis by the firm. Shipping traffic halted after the fighting broke out, and policies were rewritten at much higher prices, for which there were few takers. Some terrorism insurers have suffered losses, but demand has also gone up. Fear, after all, very good for business. We now turn to another London-based article, in this case, The Unsquare Mile. Saturday Night Fever, the city, is becoming a weekend destination. Descending into the crypt of St. Mary the Low Church is akin to stepping through 1,000 years of history. The church was founded by the Normans in the year 1080, rebuilt by Christopher Wren after the Great Fire of London in the year 1666, and again after Luftwaffe bombed it in the Battle of Britain in 1941. Anyone born within the sound of its famous bells is deemed a true Londoner. And those cellars today find something reflecting a modern trend. Cases of fine wine served in the church's upmarket bar. The city of London, the square mile of the financial district, is changing. A decade or two ago, it was strictly a weekday destination. Pubs and restaurants, frequented mainly by financiers, would typically shut early on weekdays and be closed altogether on weekends. No longer. It now bustles with nightlife all week, with 222 restaurants, 193 pubs and bars, 35 hotels, and 9 nightclubs. Weekend footfall rose by 8%. That is not by accident. Brexit and COVID-19 forced a strategy rethink by the City of London Corporation, which runs the square mile. Chris Hayward, its policy chair, devised a plan that reimagined, redesigned, and revisualized the city as a 7-day-a-week destination. Footfall on Saturday nights has risen by 20% in the first 4 months of 2026, compared with that same span 2 years ago. Tourism plays a part as well. The Ned Hotel, which occupies the former headquarters of Midland Bank,
2: has 250 bedrooms, 10 restaurants, and music every single night of the week. Its well-heeled patrons spill out to other spots. Nearby, a premier inn in a recently converted police station offers cheaper rooms and a full English breakfast for £8, equivalent of $11. According to CoStar, a research firm, hotel room revenues in the square mile rose by 47% between 2019 and 2025, faster than other areas of London. Good transport also helped. Trains and shuttle city workers from all corners of Greater London in the week offer easier access on the weekends. Our analysis finds that Saturday travel into the city on the underground has risen by 22% since June of 2023, whereas it is flatlining in the congested West End of London. At the Steelyard, a Calvinist club below Cannon Street Station, drum and bass pounds until the small hours of the morning. The modern sound of the city goes a world away from Bow Bells. We will now conclude this edition of The Economist with a brief update from Japan. Handle with care is this article. Japan Airlines announced that it will use humanoid robots for baggage handling at Tokyo's Haneda Airport. Due to an aging workforce, the company said there were not enough human baggage handlers. The robots will perform some strenuous tasks, it said, but humans will still be around to oversee safety. Other airports are also experimenting with new technology. Gatwick has been trying out autonomous wheelchairs to cart infirm passengers around. Well, The Economist remains read by a human, at least for now, until a robot takes my position here. So I'm going to choose, in my human bias, to read from one final letter to the editor here. In defense of Malthus, the Free Exchange column on the latest research into ending poverty described Thomas Malthus as a particularly dismal scientist. People who met Malthus, including those who disagreed with him, enjoyed his company. His sense of humor is apparent in his essay on the principle of population. As a young curate, Malthus was appalled by the living conditions of his parishioners and embarked on a lifelong quest to analyze the root causes in the hope that a proper understanding of them would lead to happier lives for people in the poor and middling ranks of society. He criticized the wishful thinking of utopians and believed strongly in the importance of unprejudiced assessment of evidence. His warning against undue optimism remains as relevant as ever. Quote, "The most baleful mischiefs may be expected from the unmanly conduct of not daring to face truth because it is displeasing." End quote. That from Simon Mollison of Oxford, a nice defense of Thomas Malthus. And with that, note from that economist, as it were, we conclude this particular edition of The Economist. This is Matthew Greenfield on behalf of Cleveland Science Center Radio, wishing you, as always, happy listening.
3: 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Thanks for listening and have a good day.

Next is a brief poetry moment. The poem is entitled, "At 23 weeks, she can no longer see anything south of her belly." The poet is Tom Ward, who was born in 1963 in Rochester, New York, and was an editor at BOA Editions and author of a book entitled "Small Boat with Oars of Different Size." He lived in Palmyra, New York. At 23 weeks, she can no longer see anything south of her belly. I'm painting my wife's toes in Revlon Supercolor 49. I've no idea what I'm doing. She asked me to get the bottle, then crashed on our bed. Muscle sore, pelvis aching. Lifting the brush, I skim the excess polish across the glass, daub a smidgen on her nail, push it out in streaks, over the perfect surface to the cuticle's edge. I'm painting my wife's toes. I've no idea what I'm doing. The smell of fresh enamel intoxicates. Each nail I glaze is a tulip, a lobster, a scarlet room where women sit and talk, their sleek, tinctured fingers sparking the air.

This is Ellen Mayer, looking forward to being with you. Again, again, again, again, again, again, again, again.

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0: 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It is a safe place to share ideas, thoughts, and feelings, as all information shared is confidential. The program gives clients the opportunity to meet and communicate with people who are dealing with similar challenges, fostering newfound hope. 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Again, that's Anthony Griffin at 216-658-4675. Staying Connected. The Staying Connected group is a monthly meeting held for 6 months for clients that have completed the Vision of Success program. Staying Connected gives clients additional opportunities to hear from speakers and receive ongoing support from their peers who are sharing similar experiences. Contact Stephanie O'Donnell at 216-658-4679 for more info. It's time for The Week, here on the Cleveland Sight Center Network.
2: 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This is Susan, today reading The Week. Hope tackles AI in encyclical Celebrating Humanity. What happened? Pope Leo XIV yesterday released his first encyclical, Magnifica Humanitas, Magnificent Humanity, making a practical and moral case for safeguarding the human person in the time of artificial intelligence. AI needs to be disarmed as an instrument of domination, exclusion, and death, the Pope told a packed hall at the Vatican. It must be at the service of all and of the common good. Who said what? Addressed to all people of goodwill, Leo's methodical teaching document traced the Catholic Church's established social teaching and applied its core concepts, including solidarity and the dignity of work, to the digital revolution, the Associated Press said. The document's title says it all, the New York Times said. In the end, Leo is less interested in technology than in humanity. Technology should not be considered in itself as a force antagonistic to humanity, Leo wrote. But the pursuit of greater profits cannot justify choices that systematically sacrifice jobs. AI's growth needs to be guided by robust legal frameworks, independent oversight, informed users, and a political system that does not abdicate its responsibility, he said. A more moral AI is not enough if that morality is determined by a few. What next? Tech and religion experts said Pope Leo's encyclical will likely become a benchmark in the debate over AI, a point of reference for policymakers, researchers, and ordinary folk alike, the AP said. The Pope is really doing the Lord's work here, and I say that as an atheist, humanist Harvard chaplain Greg Epstein said. U.S. strikes Iran amid talks of imminent peace deal. What happened? The U.S. military said it had conducted self-defense strikes on Iranian missile sites and boats attempting to emplace mines, interrupting a weeks-long ceasefire after a weekend of positive signals about an imminent peace deal. Earlier, President Donald Trump said talks on ending the war were proceeding nicely. An Iranian foreign ministry spokesperson said a large portion of the issues had been resolved, but no agreement is on the verge of being signed. Who said what? The emerging framework indicates that Trump's mixture of threats and limited military operations in Iran hasn't decisively shifted Tehran's negotiating stance, the New York Times said. After Republican hawks slammed the contours of the deal, the Wall Street Journal said, Trump expanded the scope of his diplomatic ambition, saying Saudi Arabia, Qatar, and other Muslim countries must normalize relations with Israel as part of any agreement. Trump posted yesterday that it should be mandatory for all of them to simultaneously sign the Abraham Accords. What next? Trump's Israel normalization push could give him a way to cast any peace deal as a larger regional success story instead of a climb down, the journal said. But it's highly unlikely to be heeded by the Saudis or Qataris, given Israel's intransigence on Palestinian rights. U.S. Senator gassed by ICE at detention center protest. What happened? New Jersey Governor Mikey Sherrill, Democrat, and other lawmakers yesterday joined a protest outside the Delaney Hall Immigration Detention Facility, where detainees are on hunger strike amid complaints of rotten food and inadequate medical care. Sherrill said the Trump administration's denial of her request for access to the Newark facility raised serious questions about what they are trying to hide from public view. Senator Andy Kim, Democrat from New Jersey, who did gain access, was caught in a cloud of tear gas and pepper spray fired by ICE agents in an armored vehicle outside the facility. Who said what? Protesters have gathered outside the privately run detention center since Friday to support the hunger strike. Tensions escalated after ICE moved strike leader Martin Soto to a different facility, allegedly to punish him. Lawmakers granted access, criticized the conditions as inhumane, and reiterated their calls for Delaney Hall's closure. The Department of Homeland Security said the visits were nothing more than a political stunt by New Jersey sanctuary politicians and claimed there is no hunger strike at Delaney Hall. What next? The 1,000-bed facility has emerged as a focal point in President Donald Trump's immigration crackdown, the New York Times said. Nationally, nearly 50 ICE detainees have died since Trump's return to office, CNN said. It's not all bad. EcoPurge, a biodegradable plastic developed by an Irish team that also removes microplastics from soil and water, has been crowned the European winner of the 2026 Earth Prize. Aria Sahith, 18, will receive $12,500 in funding to scale up her invention for real-world use in products like packaging and compost bags, said Euronews. EcoPurge is made of a plant-based plastic embedded with enzymes that gradually release into the environment and break down microplastics. Outrage erupts over Trump's slush fund for allies. What happened? In a move that stunned government ethics experts, the Trump administration this week rolled out a $1.8 billion fund to compensate supposed victims of Biden-era lawfare and barred the IRS from pursuing any and all pending tax claims against the president, his family, or his businesses. This is one of the single most corrupt acts in American history, said Donald Sherman of the nonpartisan Citizens for Responsibility and Ethics in Washington. The Anti-Weaponization Fund, set at $1.776 billion, is a nod to America's founding, was created by the Justice Department to settle a $10 billion suit President Trump brought against the IRS for failing to stop the leak of his tax returns during his first term. Acting Attorney General Todd Blanche said the fund will compensate people targeted under Biden for political, personal, or ideological reasons, and that Trump and his family will not receive payments. Blanche refused to rule out payment to rioters convicted of assaulting police in the January 6, 2021 attack on the U.S. Capitol. Trump said he wasn't involved in creating the fund, but that it would aid people who were imprisoned wrongly and who turned out to be right. Democrats assailed what they called a slush fund for Trump's allies. It's nothing short of the sitting president of the United States looting from the Treasury for his own gain, said Senator Patty Murray, Democrat from Washington. Two police officers who clashed with rioters on January 6th sued to block the fund, saying it would help finance the insurrectionists and paramilitary groups that commit violence in Trump's name. Senator John Thune, the top Senate Republican, said he was not a fan of the fund and expected it to receive a full vetting from lawmakers. But the columnist said, "This is Trump's most brazen theft of taxpayer cash yet," said Andrew Egger in The Bulwark. "Everything about this obscene setup is designed to short-circuit all outside accountability." Blanche's order said the U.S. has no liability for misuse of the funds. And the five-person panel Blanche will pick to run the fund will not only get to keep secret how they're making a disbursement decision, they can also keep a lid on who's getting paid. This is emperor stuff and grounds for impeachment under any Congress with a shred of dignity. Trump's IRS lawsuit was bad, said National Review in an editorial, but this boondoggle is even worse. It amounts to a new government program not authorized by Congress, created under the fictional pretense of settling a dubious lawsuit the presiding judge seemed poised to throw out. The disbursement of the money through the U.S. Judgment Fund, a pot of money used to settle lawsuits against the U.S., may be legal, but there's nothing in the Constitution that requires Congress to passively let this sort of thing happen. The most egregious part is the dropping of all tax audits of Trump and his family, said Jamil Bowie in the New York Times. It shields them from any scrutiny of their business deals and financial arrangements, and comes just after financial disclosures revealed that Trump bought and sold stocks worth at least $220 million, including in companies he's promoted, in the first quarter of the year. The financial stakes for Trump are significant. In 2024, the Times reported Trump could face a more than $100 million tax liability. This grift couldn't be more blatant if Trump walked out of Fort Knox with a shopping cart filled with gold bullion, said David Rothkopf in the Daily Beast. And it's just the cherry atop a vast campaign of corruption. He's accepted a luxury jet from Qatar, solicited donations to projects designed to glorify him, doled out pardons to deep-pocketed donors, sold Trump watches and other swag, and engaged in shady crypto ventures that have tripled his wealth to an estimated $6.5 billion. We are no longer a shining city on the hill. We are instead a stinking cesspool of corruption, a republic for the rapacious. Look beyond the pure corruption and you'll see an even uglier message in this fund, said Jonathan Chait in The Atlantic. Trump has all but declared that he's going to use this $1.8 billion to reward the insurrectionists who were punished for trying to violently overturn his 2020 election loss. He could have handed out that cash toward the end of his term, but he's doing it now, as the midterms approach and his popularity plummets, to communicate directly that loyal allies can expect lavish rewards. As Republicans sit quietly or tut-tut from the sidelines, his intentions grow only more naked. It wasn't all bad. Following a long rehab, a great horned owl is flying freely again after construction workers discovered it inside a concrete mixer in Utah. Although animal rescue workers cleared away dried cement from the owl's right wing, the concrete had frayed its existing feathers and left it unable to grow new ones. In early May, it underwent a risky procedure to transplant 11 new feathers onto existing shafts. In the aviary, the owl flew silently again with ease, and the staff released it back into the wild. Rita Collins brings her passion for reading across the country in the nation's only interstate traveling bookstore. After teaching and running a bakery, Collins, 74, had originally planned to open a brick-and-mortar bookstore in Montana. But wanting to travel and not be tethered to one location, she combined both desires into St. Rita's amazing traveling bookstore, Textual Apothecary, in 2013. The bookmobile, a white Ford Transit van, holds over 700 donated books in wooden shelves set at a 15-degree angle so that they don't fall everywhere in transit. She has visited farmers markets, festivals, pubs, museums, and even birthday parties in 40 states. It has allowed me to meet so many different kinds of people, she said. Michaela Sospita, a community college student from Michigan, will be the first woman to represent the U.S. in welding in the World Skills Competition in China in September. Considered the Olympics of the skilled trades, World Skills seeks to determine the globe's best in disciplines including construction, information technology, manufacturing, and robotics. Posito, 21, showcased her finesse with a blowtorch to win the USA Weld Trials. Now she's a trailblazer for tradeswomen. I always wanted to be the first female to do something, she said. Congress demands answers on Iran. What happened? In a sign of growing frustration with the conflict that has sent gas and food prices soaring, the Senate this week advanced a measure to force President Trump to either get congressional authorization for the Iran war or end it. Four Senate Republicans broke with their party to pass the resolution, with Senator Bill Cassidy, Republican from Louisiana, defeated by a Trump-backed primary opponent last week, joining Senators Rand Paul, Lisa Murkowski, and Susan Collins. In the House, an Armed Services Committee hearing with U.S. Central Command leader Admiral Brad Cooper turned bitterly contentious. Representative Seth Moulton, Democrat from Massachusetts, asked whether there were plans to actually win this war, wondering how many more Americans we have to ask to die for this mistake. Cooper called this line of questioning entirely inappropriate. Trump said he'd been an hour away from renewing strikes on Iran this week before Gulf Arab leaders convinced him to delay. And he said a full large-scale assault will still happen if Iran does not soften its demands. Iran's military said if the U.S. resumed attacks, it would open new fronts that would further drive up global energy costs. The blockade of the Strait of Hormuz, through which much of the world's oil usually passes, has already pushed gas prices up 60% to over $4.55 a gallon nationwide and over $6 in California. Nearly two-thirds of Americans, and even a majority of Republicans under 45, now say that attacking Iran was the wrong decision. But whether it's popular or not popular, Trump insisted, I have to do it. What the columnist said. Trump's overconfidence in his gut has failed him, said Andrew McCarthy in National Review. He's relied on an ever-shifting perception of his political needs, rather than military advice, to start and stop the conflict. But the blunt reality remains. Wiping out Iran's nuclear capabilities would require a full-scale invasion. Even just freeing up the Strait of Hormuz would require cruisers, minesweepers, dozens of aircraft, and as many as 10,000 troops along the shores of the strait. Trump must either commit the troops or change his objectives. Let's go with choice C, forge a deal to open the strait, said Max Boot in the Washington Post. If fighting resumes, Iran will blow up oil and gas facilities and vital water desalination plants in Gulf Arab states like Qatar and the United Arab Emirates. The resulting humanitarian and economic catastrophe would make the current oil disruptions seem like child's play. Yet the options for a deal range from bad to terrible, said Daniel DePetris in the Los Angeles Times. Because Trump tore up the pact President Obama struck to rein in Iran's nuclear program, Tehran now has stockpiles of enriched uranium. Because he attacked it, it now has effective control of the Strait of Hormuz. Any agreement to end the war will have to include some of Iran's terms, including retaining some uranium and some kind of Iranian role in the management of the strait. It will be a bad outcome, and Trump has nobody to blame but himself. Controversy of the week. Trump in China. American decline on display? He came, he saw, he left without much to show for it, said David Smith in The Guardian. Throughout last week's state visit to Beijing, President Trump slathered compliments on Xi Jinping, praising China's president for life as a great leader who is very tall. But Trump's flattery got him nowhere. After 43 hours, he flew home, having secured only the vague outlines of a few commercial deals, no agreement to slow the AI arms race, and no help on Iran, which China could pressure to reopen the Strait of Hormuz. In fairness, Tom did extract a promise from Xi to send him seeds from some rose bushes he admired. Tom reciprocated with a far more valuable gift, said The Economist, doubt over U.S. support for Taiwan. Despite a Reagan-era commitment to never negotiate with China over arms sales to the island nation, which Beijing considers a rogue province, Trump said he was delaying approval of a $14 billion weapons sale to Taiwan, calling it a good negotiating chip in talks with Beijing. As for America's longstanding posture of strategic ambiguity on whether U.S. forces would defend Taiwan from a Chinese attack, Trump told reporters on the flight home, "The last thing we need right now is a war that's 9,500 miles away." "Not so fast," said Gerard Baker in the Wall Street Journal. Trump says a lot of things, particularly in the afterglow of a state visit. But Secretary of State Marco Rubio quickly clarified that our Taiwan policy is unchanged, and U.S. law requires Washington to give Taiwan the means to defend itself. But the change in China's posture was unmistakable. An emboldened Xi warned of looming clashes and even conflicts over Taiwan and cautioned Trump to avoid the Thucydides trap, whereby a declining power's fear of a rising one draws both into war. Once the classical reference was explained to our president, Trump insisted Xi had been slighting America's decline under sleepy Joe Biden, but Xi's meaning was plain, as in China's new confidence. "It's easy to overlearn the lessons of history," said Lydia Polgreen in the New York Times. In his chronicle of the Peloponnesian War, 431 to 404 BC, the ancient Greek historian Thucydides charts the violence that erupted when Athens, an ambitious power much like Xi's China, challenged the preeminence of Sparta. That scenario has repeated through history, with the ambition and aggression of the challenger almost always ending in bloodshed. But the current threat to the U.S.-led global order is not China so much as the chaos Trump has unleashed with his bullying of allies, his self-sabotaging tariffs, and his epic miscalculations in Iran. America is overthrowing America. "Xi should check his hubris," said Russ Duhalt in the Times. For the record, Sparta defeated upstart Athens in the Peloponnesian War, and the post-COVID U.S. economy has actually outpaced China's in recent years. Longer term, China's crushing birth rate, now one child per woman and falling, will make it incredibly difficult to sustain economic growth. As for the Thucydides trap, China shouldn't worry, said Paul Krugman in his Substack newsletter. "America is declining, but we're not about to lash out at a rising China, while we're led by a self-absorbed, pathetic president whose main message to Americans upon returning home was that Xi has nice ballrooms and therefore he deserves one too." If you want classical analogies, think of America right now as the Roman Empire under Caligula, although Caligula didn't do anything like as much damage. Only in America. Nebraska is suing a barbershop-themed cocktail bar for not actually being a barbershop. Omaha's Barbershop Blackstone features striped poles, barbershop chairs, and such cocktails as the straight razor and the hot towel margarita. But because the bar does not offer shaves or haircuts, the state attorney general says its owners were knowingly deceptive in co-opting symbols and equipment from the ancient and proud profession of barbering. A Tennessee school district has removed Alex Haley's roots from the shelves of school libraries, citing the slavery epic's excessive violence. Knox County Schools said the district appreciates the book's immense cultural and historical significance, in particular to the people of Knoxville, where Haley lived in later life. But it pointed to a 2022 state law restricting books with violent content and said certain passages and roots are not age-appropriate. In other news, EPA plans to scrap limits on forever chemicals in water. The Environmental Protection Agency this week proposed ending the nation's first federal limits on certain harmful forever chemicals in drinking water. The Biden administration had ordered the six PFAS compounds, nicknamed forever chemicals because they can take centuries to break down, be almost completely eradicated from drinking water by 2029, citing links to cancer, infertility, and other serious health problems. EPA leader Lee Zeldin said the Biden administration had rushed those regulations, leaving them vulnerable to court challenges. The agency's proposal would scrap the limits on four of the PFAS compounds and give water utilities two more years to comply with rules on the two remaining compounds. This is a betrayal of public health and the mission of making America healthier, said David Andrews, chief science officer for the nonprofit Environmental Working Group. The U.S. at a glance, from Minneapolis, ICE charges. State prosecutors this week charged an ICE officer with assault for shooting a Venezuelan man during the immigration crackdown in Minneapolis in January. Federal officials initially said Immigration and Customs Enforcement Officer Christian J. Castro was acting in self-defense when he shot at Julio Sosa Salis through the front door of his house, striking him in the leg. Castro claimed that Sosa Salis and another man had attacked agents with a broom and snow shovel. Former Homeland Security boss Kristi Noem said it was attempted murder. But charges against the two men were dropped after video evidence contradicted Castro's claims. Castro has now been charged with four counts of assault and one count of falsely reporting a crime. His federal badge does not make him immune from state charges for his criminal conduct, said Hennepin County Attorney Mary Moriarty. From San Diego, mosque murders. Two teenagers shot and killed three people at San Diego's largest mosque in a suspected hate crime before taking their own lives, police said. The attack began on the morning of May 18th when Kane Clark, 17, and Caleb Vasquez, 18, armed with rifles and handguns, ran past security guard Amin Abdullah at the entrance of the Islamic Center of San Diego. Abdullah, a father of eight, quickly reached for his radio, ordered a lockdown, and shot at both gunmen, who returned fire and killed him. The radio call likely helped keep the attackers away from the school inside the mosque, where 140 children were in attendance. Two other community members were killed in the parking lot after they engaged the suspects to save more people. Law enforcement found 30 firearms, a crossbow, and tactical gear at the teens' homes, as well as a manifesto containing Nazi and white supremacist symbols and broad hatred toward multiple races and religions. The suspects allegedly met and became radicalized online. From New York City, synagogue attack thwarted. The Iraqi commander of an Iranian-backed militia was charged last week with plotting to attack numerous Jewish institutions in the U.S., Canada, and Europe, including a prominent Manhattan synagogue. Federal authorities say Mohammed Bakir Syed Dawad al-Sadi, 32, told an FBI informant in March that he would pay someone to attack the New York synagogue in retaliation for its support of Israel, with further potential targets in Los Angeles and Scottsdale, Arizona. The informant connected al-Sadi with an undercover agent posing as a Mexican cartel member willing to carry out the attack, whom al-Sadi allegedly sent maps and photographs and paid in cryptocurrency. Al-Sadi was detained recently in Turkey and handed over to U.S. authorities. He appeared in federal court in Manhattan last week. Al-Sadi attempted to disrupt American society through intimidation and violence, said U.S. Attorney Jay Clayton. From Omaha, antivirus quarantine. U.S. health officials have issued quarantine orders to two American passengers who were exposed to the hantavirus on the MV Hondius cruise ship in April, a rare legal step that can be taken if someone objects to a public health request. Though the ship's 18 American passengers are already being monitored in isolation at a special quarantine facility, two individuals were hoping to go home early. In an interview with the New York Times, Angela Perryman, 47, said she'd had a brief conversation with a fellow passenger who later died from the virus. She's not experiencing symptoms herself. Perryman tested negative for the virus and made plans to depart the Nebraska facility this week. Citing hantavirus's 42-day incubation period, acting CDC director said no. 11 hantavirus cases have been linked to the cruise, including three deaths. The Americans were asked to stay in quarantine until May 31st. From New York City, Weinstein trial. A judge in Manhattan last week declared a mistrial in Harvey Weinstein's rape retrial after the jury said it deadlocked on a verdict. In 2020, the former Hollywood mogul was convicted of raping aspiring actress Jessica Mann in a hotel room in 2013, but that verdict was overturned by the New York Court of Appeals in 2024, citing improper testimony. In a second trial last year, Weinstein was convicted of criminal sexual assault against another accuser, but that jury deadlocked on the count involving Mann. Lawyers for Weinstein, 74, have argued that he and Mann were in a relationship and the hotel encounter was consensual. Weinstein has already been convicted by unanimous juries of multiple sex crimes across two states and remains behind bars. But Manhattan District Attorney Alvin Bragg will now need to decide whether to try Weinstein for the Mann case for the fourth time. From Richmond, Virginia, redistricting. Democrats suffered two major setbacks in the nationwide redistricting war in under 7 days. The Supreme Court upheld a Virginia court decision last week, striking down a new congressional map that was approved in April by voters and would have boosted Democrats' chances in 10 of the state's 11 districts. The state high court voided the map, saying Democrats had failed to follow the procedural requirements to place a constitutional amendment on the ballot. Democrats filed an emergency appeal with the U.S. Supreme Court, but the conservative-dominated court rejected them in a one-sentence order that did not give a vote count or provide reasoning. Democratic Virginia Governor Abigail Spanberger accused both courts of choosing to nullify an election and the votes of more than 3 million Virginians. Meanwhile, South Carolina's state house this week advanced a new congressional map at the urging of President Trump that benefits Republicans and is designed to erase the state's only Democratic seat held by Representative James Clyburn. World at a glance. From Warsaw, Brigade canceled. Defense Secretary Pete Hegseth stunned Pentagon subordinates and European allies last week by canceling the deployment of a brigade of 4,000 U.S. troops to Poland. President Trump, furious at German leaders for claiming that Iran had humiliated him, had announced the U.S. would move 5,000 of its 36,000 troops out of Germany. Poland, though, has recently increased defense spending by a significant amount, and Trump has repeatedly described it as a model ally. GOP defense hawks in Congress said they hadn't been alerted to the Polish withdrawal, with Representative Don Bacon, Republican from Nebraska, calling it reprehensible and an embarrassment to our country, and saying Poland was blindsided. Polish newspapers were outraged. Is Donald Trump pursuing a scenario that benefits the Kremlin? Asked the major daily newspaper. From London, dueling protests. London police arrested dozens of people last week at opposing marches by far-right Unite the Kingdom protesters and pro-Palestinian activists. The Met deployed 4,000 officers to keep the troops separate. The right-wing rally, led by Islamophobic nationalist Tommy Robinson, drew about 60,000 people, far below the million he promised. About 20 of those participants were arrested for racist and homophobic hate speech. Robinson spoke of his newfound Christian faith, embraced during a prison stint last year, but that alienated many of his followers. It was like he was trying to appeal to U.S. audience, said observer Nick Lowles of the anti-racism group Hope Not Hate. About a dozen people were arrested at the pro-Palestinian march, several for anti-Jewish hate speech. From Würzburg, Germany, stay away from the U.S. German Chancellor Friedrich Merz this week escalated his clash with President Trump by telling a group of students he would not advise my children today to go to the U.S. The deeply polarized social climate under Trump makes studying, working, or even just traveling there too risky, Merz said. I'm a great admirer of America. At the moment, my admiration is not growing. He added that Germany now offers better opportunities for young people because even the best educated people in America are finding it hard to get a job. After his remarks were widely reported, Merz phoned Trump to make up, and the two agreed they were still strong partners in a strong NATO. From Seville, Spain, far right tastes power. Spain's far-right populist Vox Party emerged as kingmaker this week in elections in Andalusia, the country's most populous region. In a final test before next year's elections, Prime Minister Pedro Sanchez's Socialist Party delivered its worst performance since regional elections began in 1982, and its loss was Vox's gain. Now the Conservative People's Party, which came in first, is likely to form a right-wing coalition with Vox. The two parties have already reached coalition pacts in two other regions in the past 6 months. Vox has found success by railing against the socialists' recent granting of amnesty to 500,000 illegal immigrants and by calling for native-born Spaniards to get preferential access to public housing and social services. From Nuuk, Greenland, resenting the U.S., Louisiana Governor Jeff Landry, President Trump's envoy to Greenland, traveled to Nuuk this week to listen and learn, but was met by hecklers shouting, "Go home." Greenland's leaders worry that ongoing talks, originally seen as an off-ramp for Trump's push to seize the Arctic island, could end up limiting their sovereignty. Trump is demanding new bases to allow U.S. military forces to stay indefinitely, as well as veto power over Chinese and Russian investments. Denmark, which controls Greenland's foreign affairs, insists the territory's 57,000 people must decide their future. "Independence will be impossible if Trump gets his way," said Greenland lawmaker Justin Hansen. "We might as well raise our own flag half-mast." From Kyiv, apartment building leveled. Russian missile strikes demolished a 9-story apartment building in Kyiv last week, killing at least 24 people in one of the deadliest attacks on civilians of the 4-year war. The massive aerial barrage of some 1,500 drones hit 180 sites across Ukraine, including dozens of residential buildings. Despite that show of force, many analysts say Ukraine now has the upper hand in the conflict. Russia has been losing 35,000 troops a month, and Ukraine is striking deep inside Russia, hitting oil and defense sites as far away as Moscow. The problem is there's a stubborn guy leading Russia who still seems to believe that Ukraine will fall, said Alexander Gubov of the Carnegie Russia Eurasian Center. The war is likely to continue because of that. From Cape Town, South Africa, whites only. President Trump announced this week he would expand his asylum program for white South Africans, saying without evidence that they face white genocide. Trump said he would increase the U.S. refugee cap from 7,500 to 17,500 and reserve the 10,000 new slots for Afrikaners, mostly descendants of Dutch settlers. Trump is the one who slashed the cap in the first place. The Biden administration had set refugee admissions at 125,000 a year, ending refugee programs for people fleeing war-torn Sudan, Congo, and Afghanistan. The South African government, which has clashed with Trump over U.S. policy toward Israel, as well as U.S. tariffs and aid cuts, opposes Trump's asylum plan. South African President Cyril Ramaphosa called Trump's allegation of Afrikaner persecution a lie fueled by white supremacy and white victimhood. Mogadishu, Somalia, Iran war causes hunger. The Iran war is pushing tens of millions of people into acute hunger, the World Food Program warned this week. The energy crisis, driven by the blocking of oil shipments through the Strait of Hormuz, has sent fuel, food, and fertilizer costs skyrocketing across the world, hitting the poorest the hardest. In Somalia, which imports 70% of its food and has been ravaged by drought, staples like rice and flour have doubled in price since the war started in February, and 500,000 children could starve to death within weeks. The country had already lost its main source of assistance last year when President Trump demolished USAID. Abdullah Abdi, 47, said his 7 children are surviving only on sorghum, porridge, and wild grasses. Milk and meat are a dream for us, he said. Ngoma Kongo, Ebola emergency. The World Health Organization last week declared an Ebola outbreak in Congo and Uganda to be a global health emergency. Health officials reported over 140 deaths and more than 500 people infected with a hemorrhagic fever, including a U.S. doctor and several other American aid workers. The crisis started in Congo's Ituri province, where armed conflict allowed it to spread undetected. There is no vaccine or treatment for this strain, Bunubugo, which can kill up to 50% of those infected. During previous Ebola outbreaks, the U.S. took the lead in coordinating the international response, but President Trump's foreign aid cuts, including the pullout from the World Health Organization, have left health teams severely depleted. There is a lot of nervousness among Ebola watchers, said former USAID official Jeremy Condike. Destination unknown. Some migrants can't legally be sent home, so President Trump is deporting them to third countries. What is a third country deportation? It's the removal of a migrant or asylum seeker to a country with which he or she has no legal or personal ties. Well, only about 17,500 of the more than 800,000 people deported so far during President Trump's second term have been sent to third countries. Those removals are a key part of his immigration agenda. His administration has brokered transfer deals with at least 33 nations, most of them poor and corruptly run, and has paid at least $44 million to those countries in connection with the deportation agreements. The Department of Homeland Security argues the policy is needed to remove migrants who are so uniquely barbaric that their own countries won't take them back. But most third country deportees have no criminal record, and most have been granted some form of legal relief that bars the government from shipping them home, where they may face torture, persecution, or death. Some migrants have been removed suddenly from detention centers and flown to countries in Africa, Latin America, or Central Asia with abysmal human rights records. They took us, they put us on a plane, and they chained us by our hands and feet, said one Colombian deportee, who didn't know until mid-flight that his destination was the Democratic Republic of Congo, an active war zone. The U.S., said Nicole Watersheim of the nonprofit Human Rights Watch, is doing enforced disappearances. Where are deportees being sent? About 90% have been transferred to Mexico under a Biden-era agreement that let federal agents at the southern border turn back migrants during the 2021-23 immigration surge. But Trump has tried to speed up the pace of deportations by shipping migrants to any country that will take them. In February 2025, 200 people, including 81 children, from countries including Iran, Afghanistan, Angola, and China, were flown on two planes to Costa Rica. Many of those deported had tried to claim asylum in the U.S. Weeks later, Homeland Security shipped 260, mostly Venezuelan men, to the Brulalcicat prison in El Salvador. Many reported being tortured and sexually assaulted at the facility. The administration paid El Salvador more than $4 million to hold the men, whom it accused on scant evidence of being gang members. After 4 months at CICAT, the Venezuelans were sent to their home country. The administration then began looking farther afield for third country destinations, striking deals with countries including Eswatini, Equatorial Guinea, Rwanda, and South Sudan. Is this policy legal? That's being contested in federal court. The Immigration and Nationality Act outlines a procedure for third country deportations, and in June 2025, the Supreme Court ruled the administration could deport migrants to countries other than their own without giving them a meaningful opportunity to raise fear-based claims of torture. The following month, Immigration and Customs Enforcement said officers could immediately begin sending migrants to alternative countries with as little as 6 hours' notice. Other courts, though, have rejected the agency's legal justifications for specific removals. A U.S. district judge last week ordered the Trump administration to return to the U.S. a 55-year-old Colombian asylum seeker with diabetes, hyperlipidemia, and hydrothyroidism who was deported to Congo, even after the country refused to accept her because it couldn't provide sufficient medical care. The plaintiff meets the standard for irreparable harm, said Judge Richard Leon, up to and including death. What conditions do deportees face in third countries? Some have described landing in tropical locations without receiving the appropriate vaccinations and then being locked up by local authorities. Those sent to Eswatini, Africa's only absolute monarchy, were immediately ferried to a moldy, bug-infested maximum security facility where, one Laotian migrant told his lawyer, he felt like a caged animal. At least two of 26 migrants sent to Cameroon contracted malaria, and journalists who have tried to contact them have had their phones and laptops confiscated. In Equatorial Guinea, deportees are held under armed guard at a remote hotel. Some have contracted typhoid fever. Weeks after 11 deportees arrived in Ghana, 10 were driven to its border with Togo and told to cross over on foot. That was especially terrifying for two of the female deportees. Why was that? Because they were Togolese and had fled to the U.S. to escape the threat of genital mutilation and forced marriage. In this country, nobody can help me, said one of the women, who is now in hiding in Togo. U.S. law prohibits asylum seekers from being sent to their home country if their life or freedom would be threatened. But there's no legal mechanism to stop a migrant from being deported to a third country, which then transfers them home. In November, 50 humanitarian parole recipients from Ukraine were flown to Poland and then escorted across the border to their war-torn homeland. One man on the plane was a 36-year-old who came to America as a child 20 years ago, said a deportee. He hardly speaks any Ukrainian. Are more deportations in the works? The Trump administration is drawing up plans to send 1,100 Afghan nationals currently housed at a U.S. military base in Qatar to Congo. The group includes former interpreters and special forces that fought alongside U.S. troops. Here in the U.S., more than 24,000 migrants have received third country removal orders and are awaiting deportation. It is a country I don't know. I have no family there. I don't speak their language, said Bolivian asylum seeker Jose Ugar Cruz, 37, who is set to be deported to Congo. I keep thinking it's a nightmare that I will wake up from. Religion, Christian nationalism on the mall. The nation just got a preview of what American theocracy would look like, said Guthrie Graves, Fitzsimmons, and MS.now. Thousands of people gathered on the National Mall this week for Rededicate 250, a White House-backed and taxpayer-funded prayer event that featured a who's who of religious right figures, including Defense Secretary Pete Hegseth, House Speaker Mike Johnson, and evangelical preacher Franklin Graham, who blasted America as sick with sin, transgenderism, same-sex marriage. The kickoff for a series of events celebrating America's 250th anniversary, the rally framed the U.S.'s founding as an explicitly Christian project. It's the most aggressive attack on the Constitution's guarantee of religious freedom that the Christian nationalist movement has yet attempted on American soil. And it's one based on a lie. The U.S. was founded 250 years ago on a secular democracy, not a theocracy. We cannot rededicate something to God when the nation was never dedicated to one narrow religious movement. President Trump, who was busy playing golf, appeared in a pre-recorded video reading from the biblical book of Chronicles, said Sarah Posner in Talking Points memo. Still, his supporters spent the day trying to turn the anniversary of our independence from a king into a spectacle of worship of their wannabe king. Evangelical podcaster Eric Metcalf even claimed in a speech that God had raised up Trump to build a White House ballroom. But Rededicate 250 made it clear that not all Christians are welcome under Trump's tent, said Amanda Marcotte in Salon. Sure, there was a smattering of token Catholics among the speakers, and even one rabbi, but the event was dominated by white, far-right evangelicals. Promoting voices like these sends a message loud and clear. The rest of you don't matter. Such brazen displays of Christian nationalism could push us into a vicious cycle, said Andrew Egger in The Bulwark. the charlatans who spoke at Rededicate 250 are increasingly the only Christians encountered by irreligious types on the left. And the more those on the religious right tie Christianity to MAGA, the less they can be surprised if their political opponents turn out to be hostile, not only to MAGA, but to Christianity itself. For those believers who years ago made peace with Trump on the spurious argument that only he stood between them and a political movement hostile to their faith, I worry that they may meet their own destiny on the road they took to avoid it. Abortion, the battle over mifepristone. Abortion access is safe, for now, said Lisa Jarvis in Bloomberg. For three long days earlier this month, mail-order access to the abortion drug mifepristone was blocked by the conservative-dominated 5th U.S. Circuit Court of Appeals following a request by Louisiana. The state argued that Biden-era FDA rules allowing the drug to be prescribed by telemedicine violated its sovereignty because Louisians could be shipped the medication despite a state abortion ban. The Fifth Circuit's nationwide ruling meant that women in all states, not just the 20 with abortion restrictions, were suddenly barred from getting mifepristone in the mail. The makers of mifepristone, part of a two-pill regimen used in about 60% of terminations, immediately kicked the case up to the Supreme Court, which last week voted 7-2 to keep the existing FDA rules in place, while Louisiana's lawsuit continues in lower court. For women across the U.S., that decision was an immense relief. But it was also a reminder that, since the High Court dismantled Roe v. Wade with its 2022 Dobbs ruling, life-saving care for women is always one decision away from disappearing. Pro-life activists are rightly furious to see the Supreme Court's conservative majority go wobbly on the abortion pill, said Dan McLaughlin in National Review. Only Justices Samuel Alito and Clarence Thomas dissented, with the latter accusing the court of ignoring a criminal enterprise, since the 1873 Comstock Act bans using the mails to ship any drug for producing abortion. Alito, meanwhile, accused the federal government, blue states, and Big Pharma of conspiring to undermine the court's Dobbs decision, which was supposed to return abortion to the states. He noted that because of telehealth mifepristone, abortions had actually increased in Louisiana since 2022. President Trump had helped red states enforce their abortion laws by forcing a

defunct for decades, but anti-abortion activists are now almost certainly looking to revive it. This court will be remembered for playing roulette with pregnant patients' lives. The next spin of the wheel could come any day. Cuba, Trump's next takeover target. American pressure campaigns against Cuba are nothing new, said Jim Weiss in Bloomberg, but perhaps no president has turned the screws quite like President Trump. 4 months after the U.S. imposed a de facto energy blockade by severing the communist regime's oil lifeline from Venezuela, the country is nearing complete collapse. The economy is in freefall, the island suffers nearly round-the-clock rolling blackouts, and the government last week announced diesel and fuel oil had run out. CIA Director John Ratcliffe visited Havana last week for high-level talks, and the State Department is offering $100 million in aid in exchange for meaningful reforms that include new people in charge. The administration is ramping up its regime change ambitions, said Alexander Sharp in Foreign Policy. Federal prosecutors are seeking to indict former Cuban President Raul Castro for his role in the 1996 downing of two U.S. humanitarian planes, similar to how it indicted Venezuela's Nicolas Maduro before invading. As his administration tightens the noose, Trump says Cuba will be falling pretty soon. The ongoing war in Iran is a complicating factor for Trump, said Shelby Talcott in Semaphore. His inability to topple or subjugate the Iranian regime has inflicted a political toll that will affect his decision on whether to use force. Cuba is just 90 miles from Key West, Florida, and a U.S. invasion that includes bombing and firefights could cause a humanitarian crisis that results in thousands of refugees landing on American soil. Nonetheless, the Pentagon has been gaming out scenarios for direct military action, said Nahalsius in Politico. The options range from a single airstrike meant to scare the regime into concessions to an outright ground invasion meant to uproot it. Secretary of State Marco Rubio, the son of Cuban immigrants, has recently played up the idea that Cuba poses a national security threat. Spooked officials in Havana have reportedly amassed some 300 drones and are discussing how to inflict maximum damage, including an attack on Key West. Cuban President Miguel Díaz-Canel warned that a U.S. attack would provoke a bloodbath of incalculable consequences. But even the U.S.'s struggles in Iran might not be a deterrent, as it may make Trump seek another easy victory like the invasion of Venezuela. Like it or not, Trump might really attack Cuba. Israel. Did prison guards rape Palestinians? The New York Times has accused Israeli prison guards and soldiers of systemic sexual abuse of Palestinians, said Rachel O'Donoghue in National Review, but its shocking allegations aren't credible. In a report last week, Times columnist Nicholas Kristof purported to document widespread rape of Palestinian prisoners by Israeli jailers, which he claims is condoned by the Israeli government. He describes men raped with batons and carrots and the sexual abuse of children, and adds a grotesque flourish, the rape of prisoners by dogs trained for that purpose. This shoddy report relies on dubious sourcing. Most of the 14 victims cited aren't named. The two he does name have changed the story they've told. Kristof repeatedly cites claims by a Geneva-based human rights group with ties to Hamas and a history of promoting inflammatory and unfounded allegations against Israel. Given how canine biology works, the dog rape claim doesn't pass the most basic smell test, said Douglas Murray in the New York Post. So why would the Times print it, except to portray Israelis as absolute monsters? This backlash to the ugly truth is utterly predictable, said Yuli Novak in The Guardian. Pro-Israel voices assailed the Times, and Israeli Prime Minister Benjamin Netanyahu vowed to sue over the blood libel. But Crystal's report is hardly unique. The torture and rape of Palestinians has long been reported by dozens of former detainees and documented by my own Israeli human rights group. As with its brutal policies in Gaza and the West Bank, Israel's detention system is built on the denial of Palestinian humanity. In assessing
The credibility of Kristof's report, said Andrew Sullivan in his Substack newsletter, it's important to remember the horrors Americans inflicted at Abu Ghraib.

0: including using dogs to sexually humiliate naked Iraqis. When enemies come to see each other as subhuman, the darkness is deep. After Hamas's October 7, 2023 massacre of Israelis, it was the Palestinians and their defenders who adamantly denied horrific reports of rape and sexual torture, said Emily Tamkin in the foreword. A new investigation has documented that Hamas's sexual assault of Israeli was widespread. Why do we automatically believe that, yes, this side carries out sexual violence, but no, that side doesn't? When you dismiss any allegations that go against the side you root for, you're not just denying the alleged victims their humanity, you risk robbing yourself of your own humanity, too. You have been listening to The Week on CSCR. This is Susan signing out. Have a great day. Bye.
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2: Next is a brief poetry moment. The poem is entitled Lost by David Wagoner, who was born in 1926 in Massillon, Ohio, is a novelist working in the Western genre as well as mainstream fiction. He teaches at the University of Washington and edits Poetry Northwest. Lost. Stand still. The trees ahead and bushes beside you are not lost.
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0: Hello, this is Janice Bubnick recording the December 2024 issue of Better Homes and Gardens. And the front cover, it's beautiful. It has these stacked cookies, the cookies of the season. We tapped our favorite bakers for their top picks. And the cover also says, made with love, fill your holiday with sparkle and good cheer. We'll start with Cook, a sweet tradition. Inspired by a beloved family friend, writer Richie Holmes Grant shares how a day of decorating gingerbread houses can build lasting memories. So the two pages, the first page is a full picture and the second is half the picture. Wreaths decorated inside the house windows. Some aprons, a red and green one, hanging on a hook. All of the gingerbread house items are there. Some are finished, some are not. The tree is white with various ornaments on it. When I was growing up, there was a woman in my neighborhood named Mrs. Cheers. She was the kind of person who baked from scratch, crafted handmade cards, once sold by our local Whole Foods market, and created scrapbooks for her kids that looked like professional works of art. Our families grew close, and Mrs. Cheers became like an aunt to me. True to her name, she brought joy to every holiday, community event, special moments in between. On Christmas, she would go all in on her love of crafting and baking. She and her family were the first people I'd ever met who baked gingerbread houses from scratch. I was so impressed by not only the houses, but also the fun they had doing the process together, and it was messy. When I got older, I learned that Mrs. Cheers had been living with lupus, an autoimmune disease, since the 1990s. She knew that the moments so many of us take for granted were not promised to her, which is why she worked so hard to create joyful memories. The Cheers family gingerbread house tradition fell away as her children grew up and left for college. But a few years ago, I invited Mrs. Cheers' daughter, Imani, and grandson, Isaiah, to join my daughter, Riley, and me at a gingerbread house workshop at the Ritz-Carlton. The last time I saw Mrs. Cheers was when I stopped by to show her the houses we made. She was so happy to see us reviving the family's tradition, fancy upgrades and all. When Mrs. Cheers passed away almost a year later, I was heartbroken. Her death was so close to Christmas, it reminded me of the deep connections we feel to the holiday rituals we create inside our homes. By the next Christmas, I was determined to honor her legacy by transforming my own kitchen into a gingerbread wonderland for Riley, Imani, and Isaiah. For our gingerbread house decorating party, I was inspired by Mrs. Cheers' more is more approach. She would have enjoyed the layers of details from the festive wrapping paper I used to cover the table and the frosted lollipop bundles tied to the chair backs to the bounty of gingerbread figurines, ribbon candy trees, and nutcrackers. While we decorated our houses at the table, we snacked on white chocolate-covered popcorn with sprinkles and filled our mugs at a hot chocolate bar on the counter. A DIY flatbread pizza station, a simple menu option that doesn't require a lot of cleanup, offered a reprieve from the sugary treats. By the end of the night, our gingerbread houses weren't finished, but it didn't matter. We'd had more fun than we could have imagined. Most of all, we could feel Mrs. Cheers smiling down on us for a day filled with love, laughter, and lots of gingerbread cheer. Many pictures from the first one. It's Isaiah, Imani, Richie, and Riley. Then there's a picture of Mrs. Cheers' younger, Darlene, back in the day with the finished gingerbread house. There's the hot cocoa station and some brushes, etc., for painting on the gingerbread houses. Some are in another picture in the process of being finished. A few look finished. There is one that is like, wow, three levels high. Inexpensive red serving trays corral decorating supplies, then serve as a tidy way to transport the finished masterpieces home. Then there's a picture of Isaiah very intently looking at what he's working on. Party prep. Mrs. Cheers baked her gingerbread from scratch, but for ease and to conserve time, I started with undecorated pre-made houses that I found at a local discount store. If you have older kiddos attending, or if the length of the party allows, you could purchase kits that require assembly before decorating. Cover the work table with heavy-duty wrapping paper or disposable tablecloth. You can never have too much royal icing to keep everything together. Make it up to 2 weeks ahead of time and store it in an airtight container in the refrigerator. Before the party, portion icing into disposable pastry bags or resealable Ziploc bags. Select candy in a variety of colors, sizes, and shapes that mimic building materials. If you have a lot of candies left over, save them to use next year. Set up a workstation for each guest with a ready-to-decorate house, a pastry bag of icing, and assorted candies. Very pretty project, and all the fun they had decorating them. Next, make. Find our bow tying guide and all how-tos in the workbook, and we'll look at a few of those. By Megan Halloran, photos Bree Goldman, projects by Kim Hutchison. This page, full picture. Top it off. Simple paper packages get a lot more thoughtful when finished with a handmade topper. Learn how to make them with humble materials like chenille stems, recycled cardboard, and spools of ribbon. So there's two wrapped packages in red with string or twine tying it together. Another one in white, the string on the corner. Green tree, like pipe cleaners. Another one with the pipe cleaner holding it together like the string would. So let's see how to make a few of them. And there's a few more pictures. This page is full of wrapped packages with fancy bows. And the other one, cookie lookalikes. Finally, a use for all those shipping boxes, those sweet cookie-inspired toppers look good enough to eat but are actually cut out of cardboard. Use star cookie cutters to trace the shapes, thread cotton string through punched holes to mimic icing accents. Yeah, so you could see where the holes were punched and then the icing is on some of them, and the threads throughout mimicking the icing on a tree. And another page, you can find bundles of wool fabric squares for crafting online and at fabric stores. Craft felt will also work well for these two no-sew toppers. And they are very pretty. They're made of felt, you can tell that. And with wide ribbon tying it together. These cozy gift toppers are surprisingly simple to make. Both the poinsettia-like flowers and the trees come together with small squares of fabric rolled into cone shapes and secured together with hot glue. Add mini pom-poms to create the flower center and crown the tree tops. Attach the toppers to gifts with double stick tape or glue dots. We'll do one how to make this package look so great in each of these sections. Evergreen sprigs, top it off, chenille stem stick tree material, small craft wood dowels, green chenille stem coil, wire clippers, 3/8-inch wood bead, hot glue gun, mini pom-poms. Step by step. 1. Cut 6 wood pieces with the largest about 3 inches. Cut each additional piece progressively smaller. 2. Wrap each stick with chenille stem. Use wire clippers to cut excess. Leave ends of the wood exposed. 3. Join each section. Bend a 12-inch piece of chenille in half. Wrap around middle of longest stick and twist chenille twice. Add next smaller length and repeat until all sections are secured. 4. Slide bead onto top. Form a loop with chenille, hot glue, pom-poms onto tree. Very pretty. Bow tying guide. One of these. Try these tricks to rock it with ribbon, whether you make it a supporting player for a pretty gift wrap or the star of the show. There's pictures of eight different ways to tie ribbons. X factor number one, crisscross ribbon asymmetrically around the box and tape it on the back. Cut another length and tie it in a bow around the ribbons where they intersect. Number two, that one is double up. These are drawings of these bows. Make two loops of at the center of a length of ribbon holding loops and tails in an X shape. Tie a longer ribbon around the X to cinch. Wrap long tails around the back of the package. Tape in place. Make a bow using coordinating ribbon and attach it to the top using tape or fabric glue. Position tails on the coordinating ribbon between and under the first ribbon. Trim excess. Number eight, seeing stripes. Create a triple loop bow. Follow instructions for double up bow, but add another set of loops at the center of the ribbon. Tie another ribbon around the center to hold in place. Trim excess, leaving two sets of tails. Tape it to a box. Very pretty. These how-tos are on page 140, 141. It doesn't have a code, but if you have access to the magazine, you could see a lot more. Let's go with accordion bell ornaments. Materials, bell template. See a smart code, page 145. Let's look at that first. Okay, for project templates and cardstock boxes, how to hover your phone camera here or go to bhg.com/templates, page 145 of the December 2024 issue. Materials, we talked about the bell template, assorted double-sided metallic cardstock, bone folder, fine tip hot glue gun, gold cord, gold painted 12mm wood beads. Step by step. One, use template to trace 24 bell shapes onto cardstock and cut out. Fold each shape in half with bone folder. Unfold. Two, add a dab of glue as indicated on the template and pinch folded shape together to secure in that spot. Repeat with remaining folded shapes. Three, run a line of glue parallel to the folded edge as indicated on the template. Stack a second folded shape on top so all edges align. Press to secure. Continue gluing and stacking remaining folded shapes. For ease, secure six shapes together at a time. Then secure the four stacks of six together. Four, cut an 8-inch piece of cord. Fold and thread the folded end through a bead, pulling it through about 3 inches before knotting the thread on top of the bead. Five, glue the tails of the cord to the stacked bell shape so that the bead rests on top of the finished shape. Six, bring the opposite ends of the stack together and join with glue to form the accordion bell. Very pretty. Cook, party ready. 'Tis the season to take some smart cooking shortcuts. Food stylist Susie Theodoro shows how to transform pantry staples into impressive holiday apps in minutes. By Caitlin Moncada, photo Alex Lau. Okay. This is a white bean and avocado dip. Susie's No Cook cookbook is full of ingenious ways to give pantry ingredients a lift. For this zesty dip, she blends a can of beans with a couple of spoonfuls of mayo and one ripe avocado, then finishes it off with lemon juice and salsa verde. And there's a beautiful, large bowl. It's sort of like a color that's a vintage look. Fold in and swirl a chunky salsa verde on top of the dip for a boost of flavor and a little drama. Okay, let's read this recipe. But first we'll read the next page on dips, the dip platter. One of Susie's best party tricks, leaning heavily on canned beans and legumes. They become the creamy base of delicious dips that can be prepped ahead, saving valuable time while entertaining. Chop up some fresh produce, add some crackers or chips, and you're good to go. A Suzy sticks to a looser color palette like the oranges and pinks here on the platter. She's not fussy about presentation. The goal, she says, is to make arrangements look random and easy. Suzy dresses up purchased hummus with crunchy salted chickpeas, spicy microgreens, and sesame oil. And there's pictures of all of this. The scoop on dips. Do the math. If you're having a group of four over, plan on serving at least two different kinds of dips. You'll need 3 to 4 tablespoons of dip per person. Dip types. Pair bean dip or yogurt or avocado-based dips with an olive-based dip, such as tapenade. 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So on this platter are the carrots with the tops on them, the sliced oranges, and a glass of orange juice set aside, and some, looks like a radicchio. And now we'll do a few recipes. First, a white bean and avocado dip, Italian salsa verde, a tangy blend of fresh herbs, capers, and garlic works best in this dip, though the tomatillo-based Mexican green salsa would also be tasty. 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Next, decorate. Christmas trend report. Okay, these two pages have a lot of wreaths and ornaments, and there's a gingerbread house also. So let's read. Wood ornaments contrast nicely with white, silver, and gold baubles for a Scandi-style tree. Very pretty and kind of a gold. Naturals. Woodland references bring a naturalistic counterpoint to the lush red and green palette that typifies Christmas. The more rustic, the more dramatic. The contrast, look for pieces with knotty wood grain, as in the above pictures which I described, and raw tree bark, and that's to the left, which you can see with like these, almost like petals, but they're not. They're wood raw tree bark. along with woven twigs in a range of wood species. Birch, for example, has a whitewashed look, while teak is tawnier. 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Some have the bag around where the tree trunk at the bottom would be. Some are in pots. They're all lit, so it adds a really pretty look to it. Back to cook. Photos, Carson Downing. Double the delicious maple flavor with a simple maple glaze. This is a type of bread. 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With layers of soft maple-kissed dough, chopped apples, and cardamom, this tempting loaf is a cross between homemade cinnamon rolls and monkey bread. 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Hands on, 25 minutes, total time 2 hours, 50 minutes. 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Ingredients, 3/4 cup milk, 1 package active dry yeast, 1 egg lightly beaten, 1 half cup butter melted, 4 tablespoon pure maple syrup, 1 half teaspoon salt, 3 cups all-purpose flour, 1 1/2 cups peeled, cored, finely chopped apples, 3/4 cup packed brown sugar, 1 teaspoon ground cardamom, 3/4 cup powdered sugar. 1. 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In a large bowl, combine warm milk and yeast. Stir until yeast is dissolved. Let stand for 5 minutes. 2. Add egg, 1/4 cup of the melted butter, 2 tablespoons of the maple syrup, and the salt to the yeast mixture. Beat with a mixer on medium until combined. 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Shape dough into a ball. 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Place in a greased bowl. Turn once to grease surface. Cover. Let rise in a warm place until nearly double in size, 45 to 60 minutes. Grease a 9x5-inch loaf pan. Turn dough out onto a lightly floured surface. 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Stagger sections in pan, cut sides up, cover, let rise in a warm place till nearly double in size, 40 to 45 minutes. 5. Meanwhile, preheat oven to 350 degrees Fahrenheit, bake until golden brown, and an instant read thermometer registers 200 degrees Fahrenheit, about 45 minutes. 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To serve, warm the foil wrapped loaf in a 350 degree oven Fahrenheit until heated through 20-25 minutes. Drizzle with glaze before serving, or wrap the cooled loaf in foil. 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Thaw in the fridge overnight, then reheat and glaze per directions above. 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Braeburn, Cameo, Crispin, Empire, Fuji, Gala, Granny Smith, Jazz, Donegal, Lucy, Pink Lady, Sunrise. 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Go all out for the oohs, ahs, and yums at this year's holiday feast. Admittedly, these special cuts cost a little more and take a bit of extra effort, but I think of them as another gift to those you love, one that will be in the talk of the table. And there is a crown roast of pork, rounded in a circle with some greens at the bottom, and could be roasted. Lemon, it looks like it's charred. Some carrots in a wooden bowl to the side, looks like a wooden bowl. Some gravy in a container to pour. The dishes have raised edges, crown roll support. This top-notch rib roast is the most budget-friendly of our three options. Each serving is a tender pork chop drizzled with a rich pan sauce. How to buy? Crown roasts range from about 16 to 20 total chops. Plan one per person. In order to form the full circular crown, you usually need at least 16 ribs, 8 per side, which typically weighs about 8 to 10 pounds. Butcher prepared crown roast pork. Easiest to buy the roast already prepped and formed from your local butcher. Though you'll pay for the convenience, a prepped roast will cost about $6 to $8 a pound, depending on the butcher. DIY crown roast. Request two pork rib racks Frenched with chine, C-H-I-N-E, bones removed. Ask for one left and one right, if possible. This makes it easier to shape into a crown. And they will tell you how to do that, too. But I've done crown roast of pork, and I always have the butcher make the crown. Wine and shallot, pan sauce, all those richly caramelized drippings and bits left at the bottom of the roasting pan are the base for a quick pan sauce that is magnitudes more delicious than the effort might suggest. Wine and chopped shallots, a little stock, splash of cream come together into the perfect crowning touch for those succulent chops. By Jan Miller and Aaron Hooker, photos Carson Downing, food styling Kelsey Moylan. Make your crown if you do it yourself. One, start the day before. Lay loin racks on a cutting board, rib side up. Cut 2-inch long and 1/2-inch deep slits between every rib end. Two, shape and tie. Grab a partner and stand roast up, facing each other, rib sides out. Have one person curve the slabs to make the ring and the other tie tightly with string. Three, season roast. Brush roast with mustard and season with parsley, sage, lemon, garlic mixture. Refrigerate overnight, uncovered, and place on the rack of your roasting oven when you're ready to cook. Four, roast and rest. Roast the pork. 135 degrees Fahrenheit. Transfer to cutting board. The temp will rise to 145 degrees Fahrenheit as it rests. Use this time to prep the pan sauce to serve cut between rib sections. To French or not to French? Frenched is an aesthetic choice that reveals the signature clean bones at the top of the crown roast. While you can do this at home, it involves trimming the excess meat, fat, cartilage from the top of the bones and is a time-consuming task. We recommend delegating this to your butcher when ordering the racks. The pan sauce is made on the stovetop and comes together while the meat rests. All right, we'll do one more recipe, prime rib roast. The only thing missing, Yorkshire pudding. Check out Dolly Parton's family recipe. We're going to do that. A standing prime rib is a holiday spectacle. We slather the surface of this roast with a mixture of oil, marjoram, and thyme. Serve it sliced with a drizzle of chimichurri sauce for a generous dollop of our decadent blue cheese and roasted garlic whipped cream, charred red grapes on the platter. Add a smoky wine-like sweetness. And on this platter, there's these slices of the beautiful rib roast, the charred grapes to the sides. If any roast is the hallmark of the holidays, it's a crispy on the outside, pink on the inside prime rib. For this recipe, they used a bone-in 10-pound roast, but you can go smaller if you're feeding fewer people. How to buy? Prime rib is a premium cut of meat that can be on the pricey side, hence its name. Know how to order so you can get the best for your money. Bone-in versus boneless. The bone-in cut is not only impressive to serve, but also the most tender, since the bone insulates the meat and acts as a rack during roasting. Grade of meat. It's a myth that true prime rib, beef prime rib, must be prime grade. While this is ideal, a choice grade is acceptable. Will reduce the price per pound. Prime rib math. Bone in. Plan to buy 1 pound per person. Boneless. Purchase 8 ounce per person. Check your temperature. Turning out a gorgeous medium rare roast depends 100% on having a reliable meat thermometer. Test yours by placing it in boiling water for 30 seconds without touching the bottom or sides of the pot. It should read 212 Fahrenheit. If it reads higher or lower, adjust your doneness temp accordingly. For example, if it reads 215 Fahrenheit, pull your roast at 128 Fahrenheit instead of 125 Fahrenheit. That crispy crust. To achieve a crisp exterior and juicy center, leave the roast in the fridge, uncovered, the night before cooking to dry the outside. Roast in a hot oven, 500 degrees Fahrenheit, for a short time before finishing it low and slow. Ultimate prime rib. There are pictures. Pictures 1 and 2. Remove the roast from bones. Set the roast on a cutting board so the rib edge faces you and the fat cap is farthest away. That's what it looks like in the picture. The fat cap is farthest away. Start with the cut as close to the rib as possible. Continue cutting to completely remove the ribs from the roast. 3. Don't discard. The ribs will be tied back onto the roast later on. Set to the side and continue to prep the meat. 4. Stud the meat with garlic. Cut shallow slits over the meat. Fill each with a garlic sliver. And you can see that there are these cuts, and the person is putting these slivers of garlic into the meat. 5. Season generously. Combine olive oil and seasonings in a bowl. Generously coat the meat. 6. Tie ribs back to the meat. Place roast back on the ribs. Use kitchen string to tie them together. This will keep your rib roast upright in the pan. Place the roast ribs down in the roasting pan. Next, cooking with the Partons. When Dolly Parton and her sister Rachel Parton George gather for the holidays, Yorkshire pudding is always in the spotlight. Make this a Christmas to remember at your house with the jolliest of Christmas sides. By Jan Miller Photos, Aubrey Pick. They certainly do look alike. For a delicious primary recipe to supply the drippings needed for Yorkshire pudding, see page 139. We'll look later. They're seated at a white piano, candles all over the top of the piano, trees to the side with it's either mini lights. Yes, it's got to be mini lights. They're holding a glass. It could be a pink champagne. And smiling, heads together. Sprinkled among the biscuits, cornbreads, other Southern childhood favorites is Dolly in Dolly and Rachel's new cookbook, Good Lookin' Cookin'. One holiday dish stands out for its international roots, Yorkshire pudding. When we used to go to London in years past, we always had Yorkshire pudding, Dolly says. And Rachel, being the finest cook of the two of us, said, well, I'm going to conquer this. Unflappable in the face of a new recipe, Rachel has since perfected the famously tender popovers made from a batter of eggs, milk, and flour, cooked in beef drippings. And though Yorkshire pudding usually is paired with a fancy prime rib roast, Rachel says, I make it often with the beef chuck roast. We love the taste and how it cooks in the oven, and I don't think you need to just save it for one or two times a year. Rachel's tips. If you're a first-timer, follow Rachel's hints for success. For the best flavor, let the batter stand in the refrigerator overnight. Plan ahead so Yorkshire puddings are the last thing you prepare for the meal because they should be served straight out of the oven. Make sure your pan and drippings are smoking hot, Rachel says. Then pour batter from a liquid measuring cup or something with a spout instead of using a spoon. And lastly, don't open the oven or peek or the puddings may fall. And there's an instant picture of their cookbook, and they're both holding a cake. Good looking cooking, a year of meals. Join the Parton sisters in the kitchen as they celebrate a year of family favorite foods for holidays, big and small. 10 speed press, $25. Yorkshire pudding. Hands on 15 minutes, total time 60 minutes, includes minimum resting time. Ingredients: 4 eggs, 1.5 cups whole milk, 1.25 cups all-purpose flour, 1/2 teaspoon salt, 1/4 teaspoon black pepper, 4 tablespoon beef drippings, bacon drippings, or vegetable oil. 1. In a large bowl, combine the eggs, milk, and flour. Whisk until well combined. Place in an airtight container and let the batter rest for 30 minutes, or for best results, overnight in the refrigerator. Two, when you're ready to bake the puddings, preheat them to 425 degrees Fahrenheit. Three, remove the batter from the refrigerator. Add the salt and pepper and whisk to combine. Place 1 teaspoon of the drippings or oil into each section of a 12-cup popover pan or standard muffin pan. Place the pan in the oven until it's hot. Four, remove the pan from the oven and immediately pour the batter into each muffin well, filling them 3/4 full. Place the pan back into the oven. Bake until puddings are puffed and golden, 15 to 20 minutes. Be patient. If you open the oven too early, they will collapse. Five, remove the pan from the oven and serve immediately. Makes 12 puddings. Very pretty. There are several in a bowl with a napkin, and they're nestled in there, and there's a few on the cooling rack. Next, Thrive Feel Good, Look Good, Live Well by Melanie Manarino, illustrations Anne Bentley. Pencil drawings, all color, woman holding a lot of packages wrapped in ribbons, and there's on the side, the dog is pulling some ribbon in his mouth. Kids running with ribbon. There's paper chains in the background, scissors, crayons. Channel your holiday calm. The hustle and bustle of this time of year can make you feel like you need a time out. These moves will help you take it down a notch physically and mentally so that your holidays are filled with less stress and more joy. Okay. Drawings in each of these little circles in color. The stressor, spending on gifts. The winter holidays are likely the only time of year your budget swells to include gifts for family, friends, service people, and everyone you'd like to thank this season. It's easy to stress about the tally. Moment of calm. Choose to be vulnerable with friends and family by suggesting a budget limit for gifts, says advisor Vanessa N. Martinez, CEO, managing partner at Expressive Wealth. The action plan. Make a list of giftees and how much you'll spend. Read it back to yourself and think. Do you need to spend that amount to give to each of these people? Can you show your appreciation in another way? Martinez also suggests skipping the buy now, pay later offers, stashing a small amount of money each week during the year so you'll have funds. And the picture above that is pink with a dark purple box tied with a green ribbon. The stressor. This is a woman and a man looking at each other face to face, and they're older. Family boundaries. Nobody can strike a nerve like the people you've known all your life, even if they're just being honest or trying to help. You love them. You just want to get through the holidays without any drama. Moment of calm. Before you react to a situation, take a moment, excuse yourself to the restroom or laundry room or garage, and repeat a word of gratitude as you do some slow breathing through your nose, says Shireen Bernays, lead yoga teacher at Yoga 6 in New Providence, New Jersey. You'll recenter yourself so you can respond thoughtfully. The action plan. Think through potentially stressful situations ahead of time to plan how you might react. Try Worry Tree, an app that uses cognitive behavioral therapy techniques to help you record concerns and problem solve so you'll feel prepared. Next picture is green, and there's a hand in it. There's something on the wrist. The stressor, extra hours at work. Why is the busy season always so busy? If you're logging extra time, your body and mind are bound to rebel. Moment of calm. Grab those earbuds. Take a music break, says Nidhi Pandya, an Ayurvedic doctor and founder of the Inner Climate Method, a wellness program. Certain notes, especially in classical music, will trigger neurotransmitters that put you in a rest and digest state. She also suggests this exercise. Let's see. Okay, here it is. Standing or sitting, feel your feet on the floor, becoming aware of where they touch the ground. Then tune into your breath, inhaling and exhaling slowly through your nose. The action plan, reframe the situation overall. Zoom out and remember that this won't last forever, Pandya says. Looking toward the future can give you a sense of relief in the moment. Next, it's a dark blue or medium blue circle and a woman lying there with eyes open, her head and shoulders looking straight up. The stressor, everyone's expectations, is more pressure to make the holidays magical. And this is where constantly scrolling through social media can have a negative effect. Moment of calm. Find a quiet space at home and avoid social media for a few hours, Pandia says. When you scroll through your feed, your neurochemistry changes from post to post, from feeling to feeling, and you can get overstimulated. Try this yoga pose, which calms your nervous system. Lie down. Put your legs up against the wall. The action plan. Promise yourself you won't try to live up to every real and self-imposed expectation, and express yourself honestly and firmly. Practice responses such as, I wish I could, but I need to take a break. It can feel scary at first, Pandia says, but behind the fear is a sense of empowerment. Next, a red circle, a suitcase with stickers on it. The stressor, travel overload. Planes, trains, automobiles, and all the planning can tie your body up in knots and disrupt your sleep and eating habits, not to mention the sitting for hours on end. Moments of calm. Try these stretches to counter the effects of sitting. Chair pose. Standing, lift arms overhead and bend knees to lower yourself as if you're sitting in a chair. Hold 30 to 60 seconds, standing crescent, half moon, with feet together. Lift your arms overhead and interlace the last three fingers, creating a steeple grip with your index finger and thumb. From the waist, lean to the left. Hold for a moment, then lean to the right. The action plan. Dehydration causes symptoms like headaches and fatigue while traveling. Keep a water bottle on hand so you can drink throughout the trip. If you're flying, you can fill up after security. And the last one, dark blue envelope and open, and there's a red note coming out of it. The stressor, juggling social plans. Having lots of plans is arguably a positive. Friends and family want to celebrate with you. But it's easy to lose sight of activities you'd enjoy versus those that feel like obligations. Moment of calm. There's an app for that. Download the Healthy Minds program for targeted mindfulness exercises from 5 minutes to manage feeling overwhelmed. This can help you answer honest questions like, how do I want to feel about my health, my sleep, myself, after the holidays are over? Once you've had that awareness, you could see if invitations feel aligned with that, Pandeya says. The action plan. Extend the holiday season. Schedule lunch or dinner dates for the first week of January with people you'd see at parties you may want to miss. Offering a rain check lightens the load, Pandeya says. Thrive in the know. News and notes to boost your well-being. Try this. Download a health app. A review of more than 200,000 people across 47 studies showed that health tracking apps worked. On average, people who used a health app took 1,329 more steps per day, ate 20% more servings of fruits and veggies daily, were active 45 minutes more weekly, and slept better. A few apps to try: MyFitnessPal, Lose It, Logs Food, and Activity Tracker or Pacer Pedometer tracks exercise. 77% of households store their medications incorrectly. Many medicines are impacted by heat, humidity, and sunlight, so avoid keeping them in spots like the bathroom medicine cabinet, where they would be exposed to those elements. Also, some meds need to be in temp-controlled places like the fridge. Read the label, talk to your pharmacist about storage. 6.8 billion accounts were compromised by recent data breaches. Yes, that's a billion with a B. This can put you at risk for identity theft, scams, and more. Yet 2 out of 3 people who don't know what to do after a breach. If you're notified that any of your accounts, financial, social, email may have been jeopardized, change your password ASAP. To protect yourself, sign up for free credit reports from TransUnion, Equifax, or Experian, and place a fraud alert so suspicious activity is flagged. Also, check accounts monthly to catch changes. 52%, that's the percentage of Americans who don't get enough magnesium in their diet. A new study in the European Journal of Nutrition shows that low levels of the mineral are linked to high levels of homocysteine, an amino acid that can lead to DNA damage. This underscores other research showing that getting enough magnesium may protect against heart disease, diabetes, other chronic illnesses. Even 10 minutes in nature can improve your mental health. Scientists reviewed 41 studies and found that people with anxiety, depression, and other mental health issues said their symptoms improved after that short amount of time in nature. You don't have to be in a forest to reap the benefits. Taking a walk at a local park helps. And there's a picture of a flower, the stem there, the picture of the stacked pills. Now here's a picture of dark leafy greens. To get the recommended 310 to 320 milligrams a day, 400 to 420 for men, eat magnesium-rich foods like dark leafy greens, avocados, and dark chocolate. Feeling the pressure this holiday season? Take a quick walk outside. 1 teaspoon. Swapping this amount of mayonnaise or margarine for olive oil daily may slash the risk of dementia-related death by as much as 14%. The antioxidants and healthy fats in olive oil help your heart health, which results in better blood flow to your noggin. And that's the end of episode 1 of December 2024 issue of Better Homes and Gardens.
1: 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Thanks for listening and have a good rest of your day.

Next is a brief poetry moment. The poem is entitled Reluctance by Robert Frost. He was born in 1874 in San Francisco and died in 1963 in Boston, Massachusetts. Reluctance.

scraping and creeping out over the crusted snow, when others are sleeping and the dead leaves lie huddled and still. No flocker blown hither and thither. The last lone aster is gone. The flowers of the witch hazel wither. The heart is still aching to seek, but the feet question whither. Ah, when the heart of man was it ever less than a treason to go with the drift of things, to yield with a grace to reason, and bow and accept the end of a love or a season. This is Ellen Mayer, looking forward to being with you again.

0: It is now 4 p.m.
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2: I'm Dr. Anthony Lizerwitz, and this is Climate Connections. A growing number of people are heating and cooling their homes with ductless heat pumps called mini-splits. And despite the name, there's nothing mini about the impact this technology can have on your comfort and bills. Mini-splits have an outdoor unit that connects to one or more indoor units with a refrigerant line set. Those indoor units are typically wall-mounted, and each can be set to the temperature of your choosing, so you can make certain parts of your home warmer or cooler.
3: I generally like to put a unit in a bedroom so that you have the ability to shut your door at night and you are still being served by the heating and cooling of the mini split.
2: Abby Hawes of Ethos Green Power in Wisconsin says the units are visible and take up wall space, which some people consider a drawback. But there are also many benefits. The technology is very efficient, so you can stay comfortable without racking up high utility bills. For example, Hawes says before getting mini splits, one of her clients relied on a window AC unit.
3: They'd turn it on, try to cool off, they'd stand in front of it, and then they would shut it down because it's expensive to run those.
2: But with their new heat pumps, they can afford continuous cooling. So mini splits can make a big difference for residents. Climate Connections is produced by the Yale Center for Environmental Communication. To learn more about climate change, visit climateconnections.org.
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5: This is the New York Times for Monday, June 1st, 2026. The world capital of French fries has a problem. Too many potatoes. Belgium's potato harvest set a record, just as tariffs hit us demand for frozen fries and as competition from suppliers in Asia intensified. Article by Jenny Gross. 1,000 tons of potatoes were stacked 15 feet high in a warehouse on Chris DeHeyer's farm for months. Even though he offered to sell them for just a couple of euros per ton, no one wanted to buy them. So Mr. DeHeyer did the unthinkable. This month, he dumped the crop back into his fields in eastern Belgium, the cheapest way to dispose of enough potatoes to make 200 million French fries. Other farmers are doing the same. As Europe faces a surplus of 5 million metric tons of the type of potato used for fries. For months, the price of a metric ton of potatoes on the spot market in Belgium, the world's biggest exporter of frozen fries, has languished at precisely zero. It was nearly 600 euros, $690 3 years ago. The great potato glut of 2026 is the result of several factors, some meteorological and others geopolitical. Good weather produced the biggest European potato harvest in 8 years, just as farmers were struggling to sell their crops because the Trump administration's tariffs hit their exports and new competitors from Asia took market share. More recently, the war in Iran has pushed up prices for energy and fertilizer and made consumers cut back, shrinking profit margins that were already as thin as a shoestring fry. Of course it's bad, Mr. DeHeyer, 58, said, but that's life. His unsold potatoes had started to sprout, making them impossible to offload. It hit him with a loss of 160,000 euros on soil, seedlings, fertilizer, labor, and other costs, and forced him to dip into his savings, he said. Mr. DeHeyer planted 17 acres of potatoes for next season, a fraction of the 170 acres he usually plants on his 370-acre farm in Hermalsuhuy, Belgium. In Germany, another major potato producer, a farmer with 4,000 tons of unwanted potatoes arranged a series of giveaways in Berlin, which locals refer to as the Kartoffelflut, or potato flood. but nowhere has a mismatch in potato supply and demand been more acutely felt than in Belgium, the world's biggest exporter of frozen fries. Frites are a national symbol, and friteries, what French-speaking Belgians call the stands that sell cardboard cones stuffed with fries, are ubiquitous in public squares across the country. Belgians smother their frites in a variety of elaborate sauces, including andalous, a mayonnaise blend with tomato paste and bell peppers, and dalles, which has fried onion, tomato, and herbs. Belgium exported $3.3 billion of cooked frozen potatoes in 2025, nearly triple the amount a decade earlier, according to the European Union Statistics Agency. Maintaining that pace of growth will be difficult. The war in Iran is the latest source of strain on the supply chain for frozen fries, said Christophe Vermeulen, the chief executive of Belgopom, Belgium's potato processing association. Higher energy costs make refrigeration and transport more expensive. Skyrocketing fertilizer costs also make farming more expensive, with ships carrying fertilizer ingredients unable to exit the Persian Gulf because of a blockade on the Strait of Hormuz. The blockade has also made it harder to export fries to countries including Qatar, the United Arab Emirates, and Saudi Arabia, all major French fry consumers. Gulf countries are likely to need fewer fries anyway, with fewer tourists staying at resorts and eating at restaurants, Mr. Vermeulen said. Closer to home, rising inflation has forced many Europeans to think twice about going out to restaurants, where most fries are consumed, said Niels van der Boom, an analyst at DCA Market Intelligence, which specializes in commodity markets. These challenges come as U.S. tariffs on imports have made European fries more expensive in the United States, their second largest market after Britain. Exports of frozen fries from the European Union to the United States were down 8% over the 12 months ending February. 28%, according to World Potato Markets, a magazine. Sales to Saudi Arabia, the third largest market for European fries, were down 11% in that same period, and they have probably fallen further since the start of the Iran war. Imports of European fries in the Middle East as a whole have been tracking toward a double-digit percentage drop since the war began, estimated Cedric Porter, the editor of World Potato Markets. It hurts us, Mr. Vermeulen said, especially in a sector that has small margins. Margins are modest in part because farmers in Europe, compared with producers in other regions, adhere to much stricter regulations, said Jean-Pierre van Puymbroek, a farmer in Walheim, Belgium. Agricultural chemicals banned in Europe for more than a decade are still authorized in some other countries, he said. That clearly complicates fair competition, said Mr. van Puymbroek, 52, who is also a vice president of Bel Potato, a trade group. When exporting to another country that doesn't have the same constraints as us, we're not on the same level. While he said he was insulated from the recent fall in potato prices, because he locked in prices on multi-year contracts in advance, the glut may ultimately mean lower prices in the future for him, too. The potato industry is also grappling with what could be a longer-term issue. Consumers are choosing healthier snacks over fries. In the United States, 1 in 8 adults reported taking GLP-1 weight loss medications like Ozempic and Wegovy. These medicines often lead people to significantly cut back not just their caloric intake, but also their desire for processed and fried foods, like potato chips and fries. Global demand for frozen fries is still growing, but at a recent rate of 2.5% a year, compared with 5% growth 5 years ago, Mr. Porter said. European potato producers are also facing competition from China, India, and Egypt, which have recently begun selling frozen fries at much cheaper prices. The volume of frozen French fries exported from China and India is less than 10% of what Europe exports, but it doubled last year from the previous year. But can potatoes from these upstart exporters compete on taste? Mr. Porter sampled fries from Europe, China, and India last year and said there was not a clear winner. If you've got a restaurant where your margins are tight and you want fries, he said, you'll be looking for the best value ones. Mr. van Puymbroek took over his farm from his parents and one day plans to pass it on to his 20-year-old daughter. She is the one continuing, he said. So it has to be good. Mr. Deheer, however, did not share his optimism. I think the good years are over, he said. End of article. Prized by Maha influencers and chefs alike, Kraft flour is on the rise. Growing demand for fiber-rich grains is boosting the premium flour industry, which offers less processed, but pricier, alternatives to the classic grocery store brands. Article by Matthew Kronsberg. Weird added. On a recent Friday morning, Diljan, a tiny Afghan bakery in Tony Brooklyn Heights, was even more crowded than usual. Brian Ford, the bakery's co-owner, and Kevin Morse, the co-founder and CEO of Karen Spring Mills, the maker of Ford's preferred flour, had set up a makeshift table out of a stack of 50-pound sacks. On it was a box with nani rogani, a deeply ridged, seed-speckled flatbread, which they tore pieces from as they chatted with customers. Ford, who has hosted and judged shows on Netflix and HBO, has written two successful cookbooks and has an Instagram following 300,000 strong, gets plenty of fans in the shop. But when one avid sourdough baker swooped in for a photo, it was with the flour guy from rural Washington. Morse, dressed in boots, jeans, a blue plaid shirt, and a baseball cap, looked around at the commuters and athleisure-clad customers and said, "Remember that show Green Acres?" I kind of feel like that, coming from the country to the city. If Morse was surprised at being recognized in New York, he shouldn't have been. Kraft flour is having a moment, and not just in artisan Brooklyn bakeries. Premium flour producers are benefiting from a convergence of recent health trends that's been supercharged on social media, fiber maxers, GLP-1 takers, and adherents of the Make America Healthy Again lifestyle, or MAHA, are all seeking out less processed, more nutritionally dense, and easily digestible foods. Big food brands are courting these customers with prebiotic soda, fiber-branded Sun Chips, and fries made without seed oil. Even Jell-O, which has never been known for its natural appearance, announced a new line on Wednesday that will be made without synthetic colors or artificial sweeteners. High-end bakeries and restaurants, meanwhile, have embraced premium flours simply because they taste better and are more sustainable than conventional options. Cairnspring, for example, has built its reputation by supplying foodie favorites like California's Tartine Bakeries, where the sourdough bread has transcended its cult status, and Phoenix's Pizzeria Bianco. Morse was visiting Brooklyn from Washington's Skagit Valley to spread the word about a major expansion of his business. Cairnspring will soon open its roughly $55 million Blue Mountain Mill on land owned by the Confederated Tribes of the Umatilla Indian Reservation, near Pendleton, Ore. The facility will be capable of producing an additional 110 million pounds of flour a year. Cairnspring's current mill produces about 8 million. The new mill should give Morse the economies of scale needed to attract and supply a wider range of retail and wholesale customers. Right now, the retail price of a 5-pound sack of Cairnspring Mills Sequoia Tea 85 all-purpose flour is $18, compared with around $5 for a typical retail brand of all-purpose flour. The ultimate goal for Cairnspring Mills, Morse said, is to do for flour what Blue Bottle did for coffee, that is, to create a premium but accessible product tier. Doing so at a national level isn't just a branding exercise. In a category that has a few jumbo producers at the top and a sea of tiny independents at the bottom, establishing the missing middle infrastructure requires meaningful scale and achieve viable unit economics, all while supporting regenerative agriculture at scale. Nothing. For the past 15 years, Hayden Flour Mills in Gilbert, Aries, has extolled the virtues of locally grown and milled heirloom varieties of wheat and grain. And for most of that time, the main draw was superior flavor. "Lately, there's definitely something shifting," said a co-founder, Emma Zimmerman. "We're seeing more customers that are just, 'I only make my own bread. I do not eat processed bread.' Some customers are so knowledgeable and dogmatic about it. What's changed? Maybe it's MAHA," Zimmerman said. At Olmo, an upscale bagel shop in New Haven, Conn, the owner, Craig Hutchinson, said he had noticed a similar shift. Olmo uses 82% high extraction flour from ground up grain of Holyoke, mass and malt that it mills in-house in its dough. Because high extraction flour is milled from whole grain with a small percentage of the bran sifted out, it retains more of the grain structure than standard bagel flour. "Many customers find the bagels are easier to metabolize and digest," Hutchinson said. "Even so, we're not marketing it as health food. It's still a bagel. But the process creates a product that aligns with what GLP-1 and MAHA folks are looking for, whole grains, traditional fermentation." "Nothing weird added," Hutchinson said. Nothing weird added is another way of referring to the clean label cravings that are motivating both consumers and regulators the world over. Case in point, legislators in New York recently passed a ban on potassium bromate, a popular flower conditioner that makes doughs springier, stretchier, and more consistent, but has, in some studies, been linked to cancer. When Mintel, a market research company, asked consumers what features would make them more likely to buy packaged bread, premium flour, that is, more expensive flour, was the top choice for millennials and Gen Z, ahead of options like added protein, organic certification, and seasonal flavors, said Lynn Dornblaser, a client advisor. Fast riser. Karen Spring Mills' revenue grew 51% between 2023 and 2025, Morse told Dealbook, and operated at a 41% gross profit margin. Even so, new financing had been elusive, said Dan Miller, the founder and CEO of Steward, a commercial lending platform that provides credit financing to regenerative farms and to participants in regional food systems, including bakeries and grain and flour mills. Consumer demand has shifted over the past one or two decades, but the availability of financing is totally unchanged. So the businesses that are now serving that new demand are stuck, unable to get financing, Miller said. Steward designed the financing strategy for Morse's expansion, lending Karen Spring $35 million for the construction and another $9 million for the inventory line when it opens up, Miller said. In addition, the Confederated Tribes of the Umatilla Indian Reservation made a $5 million equity investment in the project, with a further $9 million coming from Mission Driven Finance, a San Diego-based firm focused on impact investing. The largest mills, operated by giants like Miller Milling, Ardent Mills, and General Mills, can turn out more than 1 billion pounds of flour a year. Morse aspires for Karen Spring Mills to occupy the middle ground between those giants and a burgeoning interest in boutique mills that serve small regions or even individual bakeries. Ford, the co-owner of Diljan, believes Morse is well-positioned to meet this growing demand. I think the new currency moving forward, especially for bakers and chefs, but I think for everyone, is going to be what's real, what's been manipulated the least, Ford said. Karen Spring Mills is onto something here, end of article, by Eric Kareen and Eric Neem. The Knicks-Spurs NBA Finals seemed unlikely before the playoffs. They saw it coming. We're about to party like it's 99. With their Game 7 win over the Oklahoma City Thunder on Saturday night, the San Antonio Spurs locked in an NBA Finals rematch from the lockout-shortened 1999 season, pitting the Spurs against the New York. Well, a no. Two seed from one conference playing a no. Three seed from the other doesn't seem like a wild upset. Only two of the 33 members of the Athletics NBA staff predicted the matchup before the playoffs started. Accordingly, we're giving Eric Kareen and Eric Nem the floor to explain how and why they saw this coming. Kareen's Saturday was a landmark night for handsome geniuses named Eric. With the Spurs win, we correctly predicted the two teams competing in the NBA Finals, unlike all of our colleagues. Should we hang a banner halfway between Toronto and Milwaukee? Apparently that would be in Waverly Mish. We did it, so we really deserve to take our victory lap, because it's not like either of us picked the Rockets, editor's note, Kareen did, or the Raptors, editor's note, Neem did, to win their first-round series. No, we were perfect. I want to start with the Eastern Conference, simply because that seemed like the more straightforward of the two picks to me, with the predictions of our peers back.

think that could make the difference in a series things should be very close. They have enough offensive options playing at high levels that Brunson can be a good version of himself, and that might be enough, not having to access his peak performance against the best rim protector in the world. I have enough questions about De'Aaron Fox's health, Castle's decision-making, and their just okay shooting, that I'll take New York, albeit with plenty of hesitation. First, and then I'm not picking against Wemby for like a decade. End of article. Spurs outduel Thunder for epic Game 7 win, advance to NBA Finals, by Jared Weiss, Joel Lorenzi, Dan Wojcicki, and Bob Harkins. The defending champs have been dethroned. Facing a hostile crowd in Oklahoma City, the San Antonio Spurs showed no sign of nerves, using a balanced attack, excellent three-point shooting, and a stingy defense to pull out a 111-103 victory in Game 7 of the Western Conference Finals Saturday night. The Spurs now advance to the NBA Finals for a chance to win their sixth NBA championship, and the first since 2014. They'll have to get past the New York Knicks to do so, with Game 1 set for Wednesday in San Antonio. Victor Wembanyama, named the Western Conference Finals MVP, had 22 points and 7 rebounds, but the Spurs received contributions up and down their roster. De'Aaron Fox had perhaps his best game of the series, consistently hitting big shots to stop Thunder runs. He finished with 15 points, 5 assists, and 3 steals. Julian Champagne scored 20 points and added 6 rebounds. Luke Kornet sparked a crucial 4-point turnaround late in the game with a chase-down block of Oklahoma City's Isaiah Hartenstein. Keldon Johnson hit a pair of huge 3-pointers in the fourth quarter and finished with 11 points. OKC's 2-time reigning MVP Shai Gilgeous-Alexander led all scorers with 35 points and also had 9 assists, but it wasn't enough to counter the varied Spurs attack. Here are the takeaways from Saturday night's Game 7. Unsung heroes of San Antonio. What do you do when Wembanyama gets his 5th foul and the whole season is on the line? You become Wemby. Luke Kornet checked in for just 2 defensive possessions, looking like a Wemby on both of them. When Wembanyama came back in, Julian Champagne missed him standing all alone under the hoop. Then, Dylan Harper came flying in for the putback, just like Wemby would. Every time the Thunder threatened to come back, the Spurs found someone to go above and beyond their role to make a huge play. Fox's ankle has rendered him a shell of himself all series, then he comes out and has the most important game of his career. That's the beauty of the Spurs team. They are loaded with versatility and determination. Now, they are heading to the NBA Finals with a series comeback for the ages. OKC runs into an opponent with answers. When Oklahoma City had the upper hand in the West Finals, it was still the team that could conjure more responses. It needed players that could hurtle toward Wembanyama without fear and it. Summon the quick trigger of Jared McCain. It needed defensive poise and disruption, and it found more from Alex Caruso and Cason Wallace. It needed depth to supplement a forgettable series from Shai Gilgeous-Alexander, and in moments, it did. But San Antonio had the answers down the stretch of this 7-game series. It got an abundance of transition 3 seconds and flourished from the corners during its hot starts, Luke Kornet's minutes behind. Wembanyama no longer felt like such a detriment. Its turnovers dwindled with better control from its vaunted backcourt. Wembanyama more frequently channeled a version of him that could be considered the best player in the world. The Spurs had all the responses necessary. As a result, their timeline as a juggernaut begins now. Joel Lorenzi, Thunder Rider. Spurs showed poise, grit on the road. The general belief in the NBA is that the team that hits first is usually the one who wins, a saying that's more metaphorical than it is literal. It speaks of force, of intent, of aggression. In Game 7, the Spurs hit first in the most Thunder way possible. Victor Wembanyama drove to the corner, extended his arm, created space, and hit a mid-range jumper. Saturday night, the Spurs were more Thunder than the defending champs. They were more aggressive getting to their spots. They better used their physicality. And, in the most surprising twist, they were more poised, handling every crowd chat. Every Thunder run with maturity that they shouldn't possess. They did it from the start. They hit first. And the Thunder never really caught up. Dan Wojcicki, NBA writer. NVIDIA has a plan to put its chips in personal computers. The world's most valuable company is chasing Intel and Apple as it tries to bring AI agents to laptops and desktops. Article by Trip Mickle. NVIDIA became the world's most valuable

0: valuable company by selling the artificial intelligence chips that are used in enormous data centers. Now it's looking to put its technology in people's homes. The chipmaker said on Monday that it had developed a new chip called the RTX Spark that will power laptop and desktop computers from Dell, HP, Microsoft, Lenovo, and others. The computers, which will be available this fall, are designed to run local AI systems that can sort through files and quickly perform tasks with more privacy and security. With its push into laptops, NVIDIA is the latest tech company seeking to reinvent the computer for the AI era. Microsoft and Qualcomm teamed up 2 years ago to launch the Copilot plus PC, which it said would make it easier to find documents and edit photos. But those computers have struggled to gain traction. NVIDIA is betting its computers will hit the market at the right time, just as AI assistants, known as agents, are becoming more popular. The company has been working with Microsoft and laptop makers to allow agents to navigate PCs by autonomously operating the mouse and keyboard like a user. The PC chip headlined a two-hour showcase of NVIDIA's AI products at a computer and electronics conference in Taipei, Taiwan. The company also announced a collaboration on a new robot with the Chinese company Unitree Robotics and a new software system to help customers manage its chips in data centers. Jensen Huang, NVIDIA's chief executive, said an AI supercomputer might become a common home appliance in the future, in the way that home theaters, large televisions, lawnmowers, and dishwashers are not unusual anymore. "I could totally imagine someday there's an AI supercomputer in your house," he said. "It's running all of your agents, it's running all your assistants, and they're doing all kinds of things for you all the time." NVIDIA's entrance into the PC market was made possible by the struggles of Microsoft's longtime partner, Intel. Once the undisputed king of PCs, Intel's performance slipped in key areas like battery life. In 2021, Mike responded by making it possible to run Windows software with Qualcomm, NVIDIA, and others. NVIDIA has also been working with Microsoft for several years on a PC chip. The PCs that include NVIDIA's chips are designed to appeal to people who develop AI systems, play video games, and create computer graphics. The company said it would provide details on battery life and other performance metrics in the fall. It's unlikely that PCs will lift NVIDIA's business because the AI and video game markets for PCs are niches, said Max Weinbach, a technology analyst at Creative Strategies, a tech research firm. But it could allow them to extend the reach of their technology among AI developers, which could help their brand and business. Apple has been one of the biggest beneficiaries of the rising demand for AI computers. The MacBook Pro, with its highest performing chips, is popular with AI developers. Its Mac Mini, a desktop that features a sizable amount of memory, has also flown off shelves this year because AI developers are using the model to host AI agents that can send emails and debug software code. "Apple more or less owns this market today," Mr. Weinbach said. "NVIDIA wants to build a laptop ecosystem for Windows that's an alternative." NVIDIA also said it had worked with Unitree, China's leading robotics firm, on a new humanoid robot. The robot has 5-finger hands and stands more than 5 feet tall. It is powered by the NVIDIA Jetson chip and runs on NVIDIA's AI model for robots. It is slated to be available in October. The robot is designed to be used by universities interested in doing research with humanoids, said Reverend Liberdian, NVIDIA's vice president of physical AI. "It's an extremely capable humanoid robot," he said in a briefing before the event. The Unitree partnership has the potential to raise concerns in Washington, where lawmakers have been worried that Chinese robots could be used by the People's Liberation Army. Last year, the House Select Committee on China called for Unitree to be designated a military company. The House Committee on Homeland Security also held a hearing to examine Unitree's national security risks. Under the partnership, NVIDIA said its technology will power the machines, while the robots will be built with Unitree components. It also said data will stay with users and not go back to China. NVIDIA also provided updates on software it had developed to help design data centers. It allows developers to simulate how a data center will be constructed and operated before it's built, so that they can manage how chips are cooled and power is distributed, said Ian Buck, NVIDIA's vice president of high-performance computing. This year, the biggest tech companies have committed to spend nearly $1 trillion on data centers. But some of those projects have been delayed by power constraints and pushback from communities. Mr. Buck said the system would help developers with such challenges by allowing them to coordinate with utility companies to reduce their electricity use on hot days when nearby homes might be using more air conditioning. End of article. Overlooked no more, Nancy Sheng, whose camera captured women on their own terms. In 1960s Hong Kong, she used photography to portray women as bold, self-possessed, and unconstrained by traditional expectations. Article by Stella Rain Chu. This article is part of Overlooked, a series of obituaries about remarkable people whose deaths, beginning in 1851, went unreported in the Times. Nancy Sheng told stories about herself the way she composed her photographs, dramatically, and with careful attention to how she was framed. She claimed to have worked at an opium den when she was 14 to pay for her education. She said she rode alone on horseback to school, carrying a gun for protection. She recalled long afternoons speeding through Hong Kong in a Fiat 124 Spider convertible in the 1960s. Her family would later debate the details of some of these stories. But whether embroidered or exact, they spoke to the persona Sheng constructed, fearless, modern, impossible to contain. In both her self-fashioning and in her photography, Sheng was deeply invested in crafting an image of female autonomy and audacity at a time when women's lives were constrained by traditional expectations. In The Long-Haired Girl, a young woman stands with her back to the camera, her hands on her hips as she looks to the side with a defiant, steely expression. Her hair, braided into two pigtails, stretches down her back and sways to the side as she turns. Long hair is seen in China as a sacred gift from one's parents, representing health and devotion to family. Sheng often used hair as both texture and symbol. In the gaze, a woman's eye peers into the camera out of a nest of hair wrapped around her face. She was very intentional and artistic. Tiffany Wai Yingberis, Sheng's granddaughter and a curator in California, said in an interview, "These were not documentary photographs. They were art photographs of her own making." Sheng Wai-chun was born on October 4, 1915, in Suzhou, China, near Shanghai. She later adopted the name Nancy, which she used in her travels and international photography submissions. Details about her childhood are sparse. Records give her mother's name as Quok Chat. Her father's name is unknown. Girls had limited access to formal education, so Sheng funded her own schooling. She later moved to Guangzhou, where she met Peng Kunhua, a coal and gas merchant. The couple was married and settled in Hong Kong in the mid-1930s. Sheng had six children, but seemed determined not to disappear into domestic life. Instead, aided by the privilege of having a household staff, she immersed herself in Hong Kong's cosmopolitan social circles, throwing mahjong gatherings that stretched from sunrise to sundown and cultivating a glamorous, fast-moving life. Opportunity in the city's post-war building boom and started her own construction and architecture firm, Wai Fung Construction, despite having no formal education in the field, she ended up becoming the family's breadwinner. But by the late 1950s, Hong Kong's economy had slowed, and many construction projects were halted. Around that time, Sheng attended a luncheon at the Hong Kong Club, where European art photography was on display. In those black and white prints, she saw how reality could be captured through the lens of a camera. She had to try it for herself. In 1960, Sheng, well into her 40s, purchased her first camera, a Rolleiflex. She apprenticed with a local photographer and taught herself how to develop photos and master techniques like dodging and burning, which are used to manipulate select areas of a print. She later converted a bathroom in her home into a darkroom. Her experience with architecture helped her identify striking frames. She often photographed stairways, a defining feature of densely built Hong Kong, where steep hills and cramped apartments pushed life upward. For many residents, especially children, the stairs became gathering places and playgrounds. In balloons, a young boy and girl play against a sliver of open sky above the viewer. The image captures a fleeting moment of childhood wonder. One of Sheng's best-known works, The Pigtail, features her daughter Annie Pong, who was then 15. Annie poses, wearing a striped shirt, in front of a striped backdrop. A long black braid tied with a bow is draped over a ledge, also striped, on which she rests her chin. The photograph appears composed and serene, but the process behind it was anything but. "I didn't know what I got myself into," Pong said in an interview. "It was a very long ordeal. I just remember being miserable because it was so hot. My mother said, 'It will be over soon, then we'll get lunch.'" Shung joined the Photographic Society of Hong Kong in 1965 and became its vice president in 1970. She took photographs across East Asia. A number of them won prizes and were exhibited around the world, including at the Royal Photographic Society in England. As her artistic career expanded, she relied on live and workers like nannies, a housekeeper, and a chef to free up time for photography. In 1971, when she won an award for one of her photos, a newspaper reporter asked her if she felt like she was neglecting her family in her travels. "I don't think so," she responded. "Household chores are usually taken care of by others, so I don't need to be involved. I can say that none of my daughters were ever embraced more than 10 times when they were young." Shung died of a heart attack on January 17, 1979, while working in her dark room in her Hong Kong home. She was 64. Her photographs have achieved new prominence in recent years as curators have increasingly recognized underappreciated female artists. In 2015, Lumen Visum, a nonprofit in Hong Kong, organized the retrospective Rare Encounters, Nancy Shung's portraits of women in the 1960s. Nancy Shung was an absolute perfectionist, which can be easily discerned from the selections of subjects, the compositions and tonal controls in her photographs, the exhibition's curator Edwin K. Lai wrote. She was always meticulous and articulate, and strived hard to obtain the best and most beautiful results. Much of the renewed attention to Shung's work can be traced to Beres, her granddaughter, who has helped preserve and reintroduce her photographs to curators and institutions. "There really aren't many heroines in Chinese art," Beres said in an interview. Even though she didn't get the notoriety I think she desired when she was living, to be able to come back and give her a place in this pantheon of great photographers is humbling. End of article. Mark Johnson, street skateboarder who shaped a sports culture, dies at 49. His appearance in the 2007 film Fully Flared helped earn him one of the sport's most prestigious honors, Thrasher Magazine Skater of the Year. Article by Yan Zhuang and Daniel Islanik. Mark Johnson, an influential professional skateboarder who helped define modern street skating with a creative approach that made formidable tricks look effortless, died on Tuesday. He was 49. His death was reported on Wednesday by Thrasher Magazine, which published a tribute from Louis Barletta, a fellow professional skateboarder. Johnson's son, Avery, posted a tribute to his father on Instagram on Thursday. A family member who spoke only on the condition of anonymity to discuss a private matter confirmed the death by phone without specifying a cause or saying where Johnson died. "Everything he did was art," Barletta wrote on Thrasher's website. "He was endlessly creative and always tried to elevate his friends and everyone around him." Johnson played a leading role in shaping the San Jose and Bay Area skateboarding scenes and had a hand in some of the most recognizable developments in street skating in the late 1990s and early 2000s. Johnson's graceful style involved complicated combinations of tricks, often linked together in flowing lines at crusty skate spots on city streets. His innovative approach wowed casual fans and veterans alike. "If you think of something, you can do it, you know," Johnson said in the skate video Hot Chocolate 2004. Skateboarding is ideas put into action. His nonchalant look in skate videos belied the grit it took to roll away from his daunting stunts, which could involve hours of slamming into the pavement before he landed them cleanly. "When I was younger, I would compulsively work on tricks," Johnson told Thrasher in 2020. "I would rarely start working on a trick and just stop." Johnson had memorable parts in skate videos that helped define the genre, including Fully Flared, a 2007 feature-length film produced by the skate shoe brand Lacai. His performance helped earn him Thrasher Skater of the Year Award, an honor many skateboarders regard as more prestigious than an Olympic gold medal. With Rodney Mullen, he also founded Enjoy, one of the most recognizable skate brands of the early 2000s. Mark Charles Johnson was born on January 6, 1977, in Burke County, NC, according to public records, and grew up in North Carolina and Virginia. He started skating in 1990. When he was 13, he said on the podcast The Nine Club in 2017. "As a teenager, he headed to California with $80 in his pocket and no clear plan," he said in the podcast, explaining that the move followed a period of instability at home. He told the Nine Club that he was homeless for a time in California, just living on people's floors. Eventually, Johnson settled in San Jose, Calif., where he became involved with the Tilt Mode Army, sometimes rendered as Tilt Mode, a collection of skateboarders and filmmakers whose videos blended skating technique, humor, and personality. In 2003, he started filming Fully Flared, a 1 to 5 hour video directed by Ty Evans, Spike Jonze, and Corey Winecheck, who captured notable skateboarders performing tricks, often using high-definition cameras. Johnson's grand finale, which lasted nearly a quarter hour, was one of its defining moments. In the 2020 Thrasher interview, Johnson described the 4 years of filming as intense and grueling. The crew traveled to cities and countries around the world, attempting tricks for hours, sometimes through the night and into the next morning, he said. Johnson recalled landing a complicated trick on an Atlanta rooftop. I went to the wall at the very end of the parking lot, and I got on my hands and knees, and I put my head into the wall. It was just like endorphins and gratitude and relief and all that stuff. The obsessive compulsive need to always get a new trick that kept us going till the very end, he said, adding that he turned to alcohol to cope with the high-pressure environment. Johnson's marathon performance in Fully Flared was just one of his indelible appearances in skate films. He told the Nine Club that he thought he had released at least 18 segments, including a memorable section in Yeah Right, a 2003 skate film directed by Evans and Jonze. Johnson spoke openly about dark periods in his life, a struggle with alcohol in the 2000s, and losing custody of his son in 2012. His survivors include his son Avery, also a skateboarder. Full information on Johnson's survivors was not immediately available. In the Thrasher interview, Johnson described the period after his custody battle as a reset. I lost everything that worked so hard for, and for the first time I just had to stop and look at the person I had become little by little, he said. My intention is to serve others, he added. My life can and will be an inspiration to other people who may come from hardship and abuse. I will inspire people to follow their dreams. End of article. This concludes today's readings from the New York Times for Monday, June 1st, 2026. Thanks for listening and have a great rest of your day.
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Next, an army of ants. An army of ants, an army of ants. A walk on a stalk, everyone in a trance. Over and under a number of plants, too busy for beauty, not even a glance. An army of ants in their working class pants. They don't stop for movies, they don't stop to dance. An all-female workforce, their food stores enhanced. Toiling too hard to consider romance. An army of ants, an army of ants. If only one insect would take a strong stance and write up a list of the workers' demands, then they would have a possible chance. This mighty united great army of ants. Army of ants. An army of ants. Army of ants. An army of ants. Army of ants. 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

0: It is now 5 p.m.
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0: 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It is a safe place to share ideas, thoughts, and feelings, as all information shared is confidential. 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Again, that's Anthony Griffin at 216-658-4675. Staying Connected. The Staying Connected group is a monthly meeting held for 6 months for clients that have completed the Vision of Success program. Staying Connected gives clients additional opportunities to hear from speakers and receive ongoing support from their peers who are sharing similar experiences. 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

My name is Claire Rodriguez, and today we are reading from Popular Mechanics, the January-February 2026 issue. Our first article is The Sand Thieves. Sand is the hidden architecture of our modern world, but it's running out. Global mafias are stealing this precious resource from right beneath our feet, and they're willing to kill for it. By Andrew Zaleski. The first time Sumaira Abdulali tangoed with the sand mafia, it was 2004. She was 43 years old and enjoying time with her husband and two kids at the family's holiday home on the western coast of India in Maharashtra state, a five-hour drive from their primary residence in Mumbai. She needed the rest. At the time, Abdulali was single-handedly running an activism campaign against noise pollution in the city. Her childhood haven, Kahim Beach on the Arabian Sea, seemed like the best place to escape from the noise. Abdulali knew the beach intimately. She recalled the short drive from her vacation home down a main thoroughfare that turns onto a narrow beach road, winding past a village and a temple. She could picture the familiar blanket of pristine white sand, decorated with swaying palm trees and flowering hibiscus bushes. And perhaps most importantly, she remembered it as virtually deserted, even in the vacation season that kicks off here in April and lasts through June. But not long after arriving, Abdulali realized that her holiday escape would quickly become a nightmare. It all began when she was driving down the main road in her husband's white rally racing sedan and heard the clanking racket of dump trucks, backhoe loaders, and other earth-moving equipment. More suspiciously, the machines appeared to turn toward the beach and then immediately turn off their lights as if they were trying to avoid attention. After several hours, the dump trucks retreated toward the main road with their lights back on and their beds piled high with sand. The whole scene didn't sit right with her. So Abdulali lodged a complaint with a local official, sounding off about the noise and a seemingly random crew of men and equipment disrupting the otherwise tranquil beach. Some of the local villagers wrote their own letters of complaint to the police. Shortly thereafter, the activity stopped, for a while. Then in June, just at the tail end of her vacation, the noise from the dump trucks started again, as if they had been lying in wait, counting down the days until the complaints stopped rolling in. Abdulali was fed up. She decided to take action herself. One evening, when she noticed that the trucks were back, she called the police to complain. Nothing happened. So just after the trucks left the beach with their fresh loads of sand, Abdulali drove down to the beach road. Her husband was still asleep, but she figured she'd be home before he noticed that she had left. After making it down, Abdulali parked smack dab in the middle of the road, blocking whatever traffic might come her way. Soon after, a column of empty trucks approached. A group of about five men swarmed her car and smashed the windows. Abdulali stepped out from the driver's seat to confront them, and then they attacked her. One of the guys was not only the son of a local politician, but also the owner of a large construction company. Bruised and disoriented, Abdulali hobbled back to her family's holiday home to recover, but wound up in the hospital several days later after noticing that her left hand seemed to be paralyzed. Doctors administered steroids, and she was discharged in less than a week. While the paralysis was temporary, Abdulali, now 64, has lived every day since with lingering pain from that night near the beach. "I still have headaches from the blows that I got to my head," she says. When Abdulali initially complained about the trucks hauling loads of sand off the local beach, she hadn't considered the situation much beyond the noise it was causing, and the local official she'd initially complained to had downplayed the sand mining operation itself. "I was told that it is not an issue because there's plenty of sand and the sea keeps bringing in more," she says. But that couldn't have been further from the truth. Sand is the second most used resource in the world behind water, and there isn't enough of it to go around. It's one of those renewable substances that takes thousands of years to replenish, which means the world's supply is gradually running out. And yet, we need more sand than ever in the 21st century. We need concrete to build, but you can't make concrete without sand. Currently, around 40 billion tons of sand is mined every year, and the concrete market in the U.S. is projected to increase by $100 million before the end of the decade. In India, there's an even greater need for concrete. Since 2000, the demand for sand there has tripled as India continues to engage in an ambitious building program to keep pace with the West.
To cope with increasing urbanization, more than 110 million housing units are required. As the demand for sand far outstrips its supply, a shadow economy has grown alongside the legal sand mining trade to support the construction industry. The sand mafia skirts regulations, ignores permitting requirements, and gleefully pillages sand from rivers and coastal communities, fueling the global sand shortage. But this mafia is nothing like the tightly knit, centralized Italian mob portrayed in films like The Godfather. Instead, many unscrupulous bands of opportunistic villagers, contractors, and construction companies are willing to kidnap, injure, and even kill people to access precious sand resources. So nonprofits, scientists, and a growing cadre of activists are looking for innovative ways to keep construction humming along, while also finding a way to use less and less sand before we run out. We typically think of sand as the stuff of beaches and playgrounds, a sort of inconsequential substance reminding us of midday beers and outdoor fun. Who cares about sand, right? Says Vince Beiser, author of The World in a Grain, a comprehensive account and history of sand. As Beiser discovered in his reporting, sand is, in fact, a consequential material, one that people tend to overlook. It just blew my mind that something that seems so trivial and so unimportant is actually the most important solid substance in the world. As proteins are to the human body, sand is to human civilization, the building block upon which the modern world exists. Take sand out of the picture, and the smartphones we enjoy, the roads we drive on, the windows in our homes, our very homes themselves, and so much more go the way of the dodo bird. Defining sand is rather easy. Any loose, hard grain between 0.0625 millimeters and 2.0 millimeters in size, a touch bigger than a strand of human hair. Most of it is just quartz, a form of silicon dioxide, or silica for short. That sand you walk on when you hit the beach during the summer? It's mostly quartz. Exposed to the sun, it oxidizes, which is how it achieves its golden brown color. If you add up all the beach sand the world over, you end up with a figure higher than 7.5 quintillion grains. That's 17 zeros. There's sand in glass, microchips, fracking wells, and more. But construction sand is probably the most important. These grains are less pure, owing to the fact that more trace minerals are present. Construction sand grains are also more angular than their higher-class cousins used in technology, but that's exactly what makes them exceptional for producing both concrete and asphalt, which is just water, some type of binding material, gravel, and sand mixed together. Pools, sidewalks, foundations, houses, interstate highways, the skyscrapers of New York City. Without sand, they don't exist. So important is construction sand that its use just after the dawn of the Industrial Revolution exploded. In 1902, for example, the U.S. produced only about 452,000 metric tons of sand and gravel. By decade's end, that number had reached 50 million tons. Construction sand can be dug from agricultural land. It can be dug from rivers. It can also be dredged from the bottom of the ocean. Although before it can be used in concrete mixtures, it must be washed clean of marine salt, which can affect its quality. In short, the sand required to make concrete is seemingly bountiful, which is good to know considering the fact that 7 tons of sand are needed to produce just 1 ton of concrete. While the sand that's optimal for manufacturing concrete, the coarse, angular sand typical of rivers, is a renewable resource, it relies on principles of basic geology, which is simply a matter of pressure and time. Thousands of years go by as rocks that contain quartz break down, releasing silica as they travel down rivers and streams. We are simply extracting more material than is being naturally replenished, says Arnaud van der Velpen, who has a scientific background in geology and works with the United Nations Environment Program, UNEP, in Geneva. And yet, over the past 125 years, as the pace of construction and development has precipitously increased, the need for concrete has skyrocketed. According to a report published by the Global Initiative Against Transnational Organized Crime, the volume of sand traded across borders has increased by a factor of 6 over the last 25 years. In 2016 alone, China used close to 8 billion tons of construction sand,
enough to cover the entire state of New York an inch deep. All told, sand is now being mined in larger quantities than ever before, propping up a global market worth at least $100 billion on the low end, and perhaps as much as $785 billion. Best estimates, however, show that just 37.5% of the 40-plus billion tons of sand pulled from the earth each year is mined legally. The rest comes courtesy of the illegal economy. Nefarious groups truck sand off beaches in Morocco and the Western Sahara. Across Southeast Asia, similar criminal groups mine sand. Sri Lankan miners will over-extract sand from permitted sites or haul it away from banned locations. Then there was a widely publicized case from 2008 in which thieves dug up hundreds of tons of sand, worth about $1 million, from Jamaican beaches. But in India, ground zero of the global sand crisis, the sand mafia is generally considered the biggest and baddest, raking in perhaps as much as $100 billion a year, an amount that rivals the total market value of the sand that is legally mined across the world every year. You can basically become an entrepreneur with just a shovel, says Van der Velpen. And because the demand is greater than the supply available to be mined legally due to governing restrictions or permitting requirements, an opportunity is now available to bad actors looking to move large quantities of sand, choking the supply even further with every truckload they drive off. The attack at Kihim Beach was the event that kickstarted Abdulali's wider activism. According to her, it was one of the first known violent attacks towards someone complaining about sand mining. With a strong will to prevent future attacks, not only on other people, but also on the environment, Abdulali charged forward, becoming a full-fledged activist against the illegal sand mining trade in India. In 2006, she sued the local sand mafia under a framework that allows any citizen to file a lawsuit on behalf of the environment, or any cause that can't speak for itself, like sand mining. She was aware of the risks, of the violence. That filing such a suit put a big red target on her back. I was quite determined to do it, Abdulali reflects. When someone attacks you like that, the idea is that you should be so scared that you back off. But sometimes it has the opposite reaction. She has a gentle manner and graying hair that hangs to her shoulders. Yet, in conversation, she is pragmatic and forceful. After she filed her lawsuit, Abdulali's hope was that it would stop sand mining on the beaches. That was her specific complaint. No more sand mining. A lot of people had told me that sand was really important for construction and that this would disrupt the whole construction industry, she says. She suddenly had to contend with the knowledge that she could be fighting a losing battle. Still, she remained cautiously optimistic, and when the lawsuit went her way, she was elated but very surprised. The resulting court order instructed the state government to ensure that no illegal sand mining would take place on any coastal areas in Maharashtra state. That was the first coup. As news of Abdulali's success trickled out to the media, she was contacted by others in the state who had also witnessed illicit mining practices. Others pursued similar litigation, leading to a second court order stipulating that all sand mining should be banned across the state until policies were revised sufficiently enough to stomp out the illegal trade. Still, illegal sand mining has only increased in Abdulali's home state, as it has across India. This explains the conundrum that activists like Abdulali face. The practice is prohibited in India, yet the sand mafia continues to flout the rules. When it comes to actually dealing with the mafia and taking the action which is required, it's all on paper, she says. They're wonderful laws, but they are not implemented. In India, some unpermitted miners dig up sand from riverbeds using simple tools like shovels. Other miners with permits merely dig up more sand than they're allowed to. And then there's the mafia. There's no single organized group, but rather a motley collection of many mafias across Indian states. They all usually employ serious, earth-moving machinery, dump trucks, backhoe loaders, dozers, and haulers, to excavate large quantities of sand, permits be damned. A lawsuit filed in 2013 by an advocacy group, supported by the Indian government, gives what is perhaps the best definition of India's sand mafia.
an illegal trade that involves an unholy nexus between contractors, politicians, trade union leaders, local officials, and revenue officials, and corrupt policemen. Operating under the cover of darkness, illegal miners paid by the mafia creep into villages, beaches, riversides, anywhere they can excavate a sizable quarry of sand. Then they dump it close to their dig sites. Some of the sand is sold through the black market, but a trick of the trade also offers a legal pathway. After a short time, local government officials will confiscate that pile of sand, which then becomes government property and, therefore, completely legal. Once confiscated, the government auctions it off. Construction companies buy it legally, even though they most definitely know who mined it illegally. The sand mafia owns some of these firms. Politicians and government officials profit from the sale. The sand mafia, meanwhile, emerges unscathed, as it's mainly the workers it employs who bear the brunt of any fines. Shutting down this corrupt circle completely would be like trying to stop a tsunami wave before it reaches shore. For one, Abdulali says it's totally tied to the construction industry, which isn't going to lay off on building anytime soon. India is charging ahead to build roads, bridges, highways, buildings, and anything that resembles Western infrastructure. And to do that, you need lots and lots of asphalt and concrete. Villagers are more than happy to oblige, Abdulali explains. Why not cooperate with the illegal sand trade when you know it provides a better living than basic agriculture or farm work? A fully loaded dump truck can typically command upward of 10,000 rupees, or about $112. In Maharashtra, the pay can be four times the average wage. Speaking to ABC News in 2017, one villager says he does it because he gets a little extra money. Everybody does what they do for their stomachs, he told the reporter. Operating in the shadows means there's no surefire way to determine the quantity of sand being mined by the mafia, or the methods they use. And no one is safe, since the mafia is more than happy to use violence as a means to an end. Even government officials and police officers have reportedly been kidnapped or killed, Abdulali says. That she herself is still alive is something of a miracle, since usually the most vocal opponents don't stick around for long. Some are threatened and give up their activism. Others meet a worse fate. In 2025, the Unsung India Foundation, a Delhi-based nonprofit focused on telling the stories of everyday Indians who fight corruption or accomplish great things, filmed an interview with a man whose father was once a vegetable farmer in a village southeast of New Delhi. In 2013, the sand mafia rolled in and began digging up the topsoil of the village's communal farmland to access the sand underneath. The dust thrown into the air blocked sunlight, impeding photosynthesis and stunting farmers' crops. The villager campaigned to have this illegal mine shut down, and later that same year, two masked men broke into his home and shot him as he lay napping in his bed. Still, for all the trauma inflicted on locals by illegal sand miners, what often gets overlooked is the environmental havoc caused by extra-legal mining. The sand mafia is often targeting riverine or beach sand. It's cheaper to mine a river that's close to a construction site than to pay for a large dredging ship that has to navigate the ocean while pulling up sand that's hundreds of feet beneath the surface. For one, transportation costs naturally balloon the farther away any illegal mining operation has to truck the sand. That, and the fact that the ocean sand needs to be rinsed to remove salt, adding another time-consuming step to the process. Mining inland in soil deposits or quarries is generally unfavorable for illegal miners, too. Yet it would be a greener alternative, says Pascal Peduzzi, a director in the Division of Early Warning and Assessment of UNEP. Extracting sand from quarries or by crushing rocks is less harmful for the environment because in these locations, sand doesn't interact with the ecosystem, he says. However, it requires hardware, thus investments, and cannot be done quickly. Illegal mining has to be quick and easy. That means pulling up to a river that might be sitting beside a village or town, or it means driving trucks down to the local beach. As a result, unchecked and unregulated sand mining produces a host of negative effects. Zachary Sickman, a sedimentologist at the University of Texas at Dallas,
likens the years-long process of sand deposit creation to a conveyor belt system. Once you start taking sand off the conveyor belt through mining in one spot, you're inadvertently keeping the grains from being delivered farther down the river or beach. Mine enough sand, and soon everything downstream of the mining site begins to erode. In Kerala, a state on the western tip of India, 12 million tons of sand have been extracted from the continuously flowing waters of India's longest lake, Vembanad, which has caused its bed to lower between 3 and 6 inches every year. The real consequences are felt by local residents later on. The erosion of riverbanks and shorelines makes houses more vulnerable to flash flooding and storm surges. Heavy equipment that kicks up airborne detritus destroys local ecosystems. Crops that villages depend on, as well as water systems where fish are harvested, take a beating. The local water supply is also damaged. Sand is a natural filter that removes impurities and prevents water from becoming too saline, which is helpful not only for farmers, but also for the local water supply. But there is hope on the horizon for stemming the illegal sand trade. Ferocious activism from people like Abdulali, even in the face of unyielding mafias willing to murder for a commodity, has opened the public's eyes to the illegal sand trade. In the past 10 years, more than 9,000 cases have been brought to the Indian court system, each one a lawsuit against individuals for illegally mining and transporting sand. Emerging monitoring systems are coming online, too. In 2023, UNEP launched Marine Sand Watch, a platform that analyzes the movements of dredging vessels in the world's marine environments. The idea, according to Peduzzi, is to create a way for countries to check with the United Nations if those ships are operating legally. So far, the new platform is on track to check as much as 60% of all dredging vessels worldwide. Sedimentologist Sickman, meanwhile, is tapping into the tools of the artificial intelligence revolution. Currently, he's developing SandID, a machine learning-based image analysis platform to track the provenance of grains of sand. The goal, according to Sickman, is to build the tools that allow people to trace from anywhere in the world the sand that is showing up at their dock or job site. It's not exactly a forensic silver bullet, though. You couldn't, for example, pick up a grain of sand, feed it into the platform, and know instantly if the sand was illegally mined. But it could assist in investigators hoping to track down sand thieves. Knowing whether the sand being moved to a certain location is imported is a vital clue towards discovering if that sand was mined illegally. Just as fingerprints are unique, samples of sand from different locales have distinct granular profiles under the microscope. Sand from Waimanalo Beach on Oahu, Hawaii is soft and white, made up of smoothly worn grains of calcium carbonate from bivalve marine creatures interspersed with specks of dark fragments from volcanic basalt. A handful of grains from Diamond Beach in Iceland, though, will look blackish gray, as it's entirely made up of black volcanic rock and not marine sand grains. The next frontier is looking for ways to avoid the sand mafia altogether by finding ways to cut down on how much real sand we need. The European Union already requires its countries to recycle 70% of construction and demolition waste. Construction crews in the Netherlands make use of something called fly ash, a byproduct of burning coal, as an aggregate material for cement and concrete. A pilot project led by the University of Bath, England, even tried using crushed plastic instead of sand and concrete and cement applications. The real game changer, it seems, is manufactured sand, more commonly known as M-sand. To create M-sand, manufacturers crush stones into small enough pieces until they meet the grain size requirements.

a huge step towards solving the problem long term. Science backs up Abdulali's idea. Recycled plastic waste could help form sustainable construction materials, according to a September 2025 study published in the Journal of Hybrid Advances. The experiment tested 6 mixtures with different ratios of plastic and sand, ranging from 10 to 60% plastic. Researchers found the mix that best balanced strength and flexibility used a ratio of 40% plastic and 60% sand. In the meantime, Abdulali presses on with her activism, a body of work more than 2 decades in the making. She remains undeterred even after that vicious beating in 2004, even after a lifetime of physical pain from her injuries, even amid the perennial, looming threat that comes from challenging illegal mining operations. Abdulali says sand mining has utterly decimated several beaches near her family's holiday home. Powdery sand, dug up and hauled away, has been replaced with rocks and downed trees. But the beach that Abdulali knows best, the one off the road where she first decided to use her husband's sedan as a barricade, is still there, its white sand shimmering in the sunlight, free from mining, free from the local sand mafia, and free for everyone to enjoy. Supplemental information from The Sand Thieves. The Sand Shortage Paradox. Illegal sand mining may seem unnecessary given the estimated 1.5 septillion grains of sand in the vast Sahara Desert. But despite its great volume, desert sand is not suitable for computer chips or glassmaking, and especially not construction. Due to extreme wind erosion, desert sand grains are too smooth, too rounded. This creates voids between the grains, making them incapable of binding well with cement and other materials needed to produce concrete or asphalt. Instead, construction sand must be made up of jagged grains that can interlock, like puzzle pieces, with a rough texture to bond with cement and coarse concrete aggregates, like gravel and crushed stone. The crashing waves that break down the rocks and minerals into grains of ocean and lake sand, as well as the abrasive force of pebbles and sediments rubbing against riverbeds, are comparatively gentler forms of erosion because water cushions impact more than air, and this makes the sand suitable for building. From quartz to silicon. Quartz becomes available over time due to erosion. Weather chips away at rock, rain washes the byproduct downhill, and soon it snakes its way into land quarries, lakes, riverbeds, and the ocean. But like a Beethoven symphony, geology is both beautiful and complex. Not all sand is the same, and that dictates the jobs that silica grains can perform. The purest quartz, the sand that's at least 95% silica, with few other materials mixed in, usually goes into the equipment responsible for manufacturing computer chips. It finds its way into rooftop solar panels. High-profile golf courses dump this sand into the traps that bedevil PGA Tour pros. Pure silica is also used in other limited ways. Glassmaking, whether for an elaborate vase or a home window, relies on purity. So does hydraulic fracturing. Grains must be small enough to fit in cracks in the soil, but also rounded enough to allow subterranean gases to pass through. One fracking well requires 25,000 tons of this kind of sand. The next article we'll read is The DIYer's Guide to Ladders by Paul Smith. While we don't know exactly when human beings made a conscious effort to leave the ground, one possible clue about that timeline comes from cave paintings discovered in Spain in the 20th century. The depictions, which can be traced back thousands of years, show people gathering honey from a lofty nest. Their means of ascent? A ladder. The long, squiggly lines that humans cling to, one-handed, suggest a structure woven together of grass and vine, a far cry from the rigid, portable variety we've come to improve and rely on through the years. Ladders, in all their utilitarian ubiquity, have enabled us to do far more than just gather items from heights. They've taken us to the next level as a species. As we humans began gathering fruit on a large scale, we changed more than just our diet. We transformed how we organized our minds around problem solving. Like the couple gathering honey in those once forgotten cave paintings, this would be impossible without the simple ladder, a tool as arguably important in our evolution as fire and the wheel. The ladder has evolved over time for tasks both useful and nefarious.

homes, churches, and public structures were all built using types of ladders and scaffolds to access higher floors and hold materials during construction. On the battlefield, wooden ladders were built, hopefully to the exact height of the castle ramparts, to storm and crest walls, an attack known as an escalade. Though the ladders were a formidable means of attack that could be deployed quickly, invaders had to set and climb them, while defenders of the castle keep rained down rocks, arrows, boiling oil, and clumps of burning pitch from above. Hard pass on that assignment. Whatever its purpose, the common ladder as we know it today is one of the most important pieces of equipment in any manner of life, taking on multiple forms to better facilitate convenience, portability, and above all, safety. The final finished product is always something to behold, but it's the climb that makes it all happen. As an evolved species, we owe a great deal to the ladder in all of its forms. Choosing the right ladder. Whether you're cleaning gutters, pruning a tree, painting a room, or just trying to reach something on the top shelf of your pantry, you'll need a ladder to get the job done. From extension ladders for leaning against the side of your house, to step ladders that let you do light duty tasks indoors, there are many variations and materials to choose from. Here, we look at the designs and functions of the most common ladders and what you need to consider when choosing the right one for the job. Number 1. The step stool. Designed to help you access items just out of reach, this foldable storable unit is more stepping platform than traditional ladder. With the advent of 9 and 10 foot ceilings in many of today's newer homes, comes the inclusion of equally higher kitchen cabinets, and, consequently, storage that is unreasonably out of reach. The step stool easily bridges that gap and is considered a must-have for today's homeowner. Little Giant Safety Step 10210BA, $150, height 18 inches. Convenience is at the heart of a good step stool, and that translates into stowability. This compact model from Little Giant is excellent on all fronts, in that its wide, non-slip treads fold vertically while the framework collapses around the unit. At 4.5 inches deep, it's easy to tuck into a closet or base cabinet for a quick grab when you need it in a pinch. Number 2, the stepladder. The stepladder evolved over the years through a number of iterations before being officially patented by American carpenter John H. Balsley in 1862. Balsley's design hinged two ladders together, adding flat rungs in place of the standard dowel type. The most versatile ladder on the market, common household stepladder is used for everything from changing a light bulb to stocking warehouse shelves. Heights range from 4 to 20 feet. Louisville Fiberglass Stepladder FS1406HD, $178, height 6 feet. If you're cutting in a paint color or changing batteries in a smoke detector, a standard stepladder is just the thing. This model, from the trusted Louisville name, is well constructed, solid at its bracing points, and light enough to carry with one hand. The durable rubber feet keep the ladder in place without marring the floor. Number 3. Extension ladder. If you need to access the highest reaches of your home or building, this ladder will most certainly get you there. An extension ladder is really nothing more than two or three separate ladders stacked and locked into one another via holding brackets. Using a built-in rope and pulley system, the outer fly section is raised independently from the base section before locking in with C-shaped rung locks once the desired height is reached. These ladders are sold based on the length or, more specifically, the approximate length of the base and fly combined. This can be slightly misleading, as the actual height of the ladder is less than its advertised length. For example, a 32-foot extension ladder has a real reach height of 31 feet after the overlap of the final rung is taken into account. Factor in the unnecessary 75.5-degree offset of the feet from the vertical structure, and you lose even more height or reach. To compound matters, the top three rungs of an extension ladder are typically inaccessible for safety reasons, and the science of overestimating your needs for access becomes a necessary qualifier. Werner Fiberglass Extension Ladder D62202, $339, height 20 feet. Even if you're working on the roof, a 20-foot extension ladder will suffice in many residential cases, and if you need more height, this model comes in lengths up to 40 feet.
We've used this Werner ladder with a 300-pound capacity for years. It's tough to find a stronger, more durable ladder to stand the test of time. This ladder employs slip-resistant traction tread D-rungs for sure footing and interlocking side rails to ensure smooth, secure extension. Plus, the sections can be separated so the bottom half can be used alone for lower jobs without hauling the whole thing around. The fiberglass frame is also non-conductive, so it's safe when working around electricity. Number 4, platform ladder. Combining the versatility and height of the step ladder with the safety and working platform of a step stool, platform ladders are useful in tasks requiring tool and material use in a prolonged capacity. These ladders can range from folding work platforms that resemble benches to taller, podium-style platforms complete with built-in guardrails. Platform ladders are especially handy for tasks like painting and installing crown molding. Gorilla Dual Platform Fiberglass Ladder GLXF5B, $169, height 5.5 feet. This platform ladder from Gorilla strikes a perfect balance between stepladder and work platform. Its fiberglass construction and slip-resistant feet make it sturdy and safe, and the upper two steps are full working platforms. The built-in tool bin is handy for keeping screwdrivers, paintbrushes, and fasteners secure and at the ready. Although not as light as aluminum, the ladder is still easy to fold and move around your room or job site. Number 5. Multi-position ladder. In the 1970s, Harold Howe Wing expanded on the patent of a German painter to bring the first foldable multi-position ladder to market with the Little Giant. Today, there are multiple versions of this system available to consumers in search of a ladder that's as storable as it is versatile. Some of these ladder systems are configurable in a multitude of ways, from A-frame to horizontal platform, and can be set up in as many as 24 different scenarios. They can, at times, be bulky and a bit unwieldy to work with, but the variety of use is well worth any difficulty. Little Giant Conquest 2.0 All-Terrain Multi-Position Ladder, 17102-001, $541, height 22 feet. If you're dealing with a lot of uneven ground around your home, this multi-position ladder from Little Giant is an excellent option. Built-in outriggers provide a greater degree of stability while simultaneously solving the age-old issue of ground slope in their telescoping adjustability. We like the high visibility green for job site safety reasons. Of course, like a multi-position ladder, this one transforms from stepladder to mini scaffold to extension ladder with ease and dependability. Number 6, telescoping ladder. With some models capable of reaching heights of nearly 28 feet, these ladders are unique in that the rungs are composed of independent sections that nest into one another from top down. Fully retracted, this type of ladder takes up little space in a garage, apartment, or basement. Because of their compartmentalized design, these ladders solve the inherent problem of transporting a long extension ladder from site to site. They can fit in the trunk of a Volkswagen sedan. Werner Telescoping Ladder, $570, height 15 feet. This Werner Telescoping Ladder solves one of the biggest challenges for people living in smaller homes or apartments: storage. With a full reach of 15 feet, this straight ladder is easy to extend and, best of all, it collapses at the touch of a button, with each rung softly closing into the next, thereby protecting your fingers. Fully closed, it stands just over 3 feet high and has an overall thickness of only 4.5 inches. With solid construction backed by the highest standards behind the Werner name, this ladder is great for working in rooms with high ceilings or tackling those outside jobs that a stepladder just won't reach. Ladder safety. As a 30-year veteran of the building trades, I've spent the better part of my life climbing ladders from one floor to the next. As a result, I learned the up-close imperatives of ladder safety while seeing, in real time, the perils of neglecting said safety. Used improperly, ladders can be unpredictable and dangerous. The first rule of thumb is simple: use the right ladder for the job for which it is intended. There are proper safety guidelines for choosing and using ladders in a safe and effective manner. Consider the factors of both your task and your materials before settling on the type of ladder to use.
safety guidelines. Understand the height of your necessary access. Don't underestimate this figure, which may result in overreaching to get the job done, one of the biggest causes of ladder accidents. Consider any weight load, yourself, your tools, and possible materials that could potentially exceed the load capacity set by the manufacturer. Consider the ladder material. For example, using a metal extension ladder in the presence of electricity, like the head wire that enters your home from the street utility pole, is a bad idea. While you'll want to refrain from coming into contact with any overhead obstructions, take particular care where wires are concerned. Avoid metal ladders altogether. Opt for one made of fiberglass instead. Inspect your ladder for any damage and defects in the rungs. Older wooden ladders can show signs of structural damage, such as splintering or rot. Fiberglass ladders can weaken and show signs of crazing and cracking where the rung meets the rail. Remove these ladders from service and dispose of them properly. Always set your ladder on a solid, level surface. For a stepladder, make sure the spreader locks are fully extended and locked. For an extension ladder, ensure that the base is approximately 1 foot away from the structure for every 4 feet it rises vertically. How to properly set a ladder. When an extension ladder is properly set, you should be able to stand with your toes at the ladder feet and comfortably reach a rung with one arm extended directly out from your shoulder. Always maintain 3 points of contact when climbing a ladder, being sure to have both hands or feet on a rung before you reach or step for the next. When accessing a higher elevation for ladder exit, such as a roof, make sure the top of the ladder extends a minimum of 3 feet above the desired exit point. This can usually be determined visually when 3 full rung spaces are visible above the destination surface. Setting up an extension ladder is a 2-person job. One person stabilizes the ladder while the other extends it. Be sure the rung locks are secure after extension and have one person support the base of the ladder. If a buddy or coworker is unavailable to stabilize the ladder, secure the base by tying the ladder off to a fixed point on the vertical structure or by anchoring a stop in contact with the slip-resistant feet. I use 2 pieces of 18-inch rebar and a 2x6 for this purpose. I place the board behind the feet and drive the rebar in behind it to a depth of 12 inches. This ensures that the base won't kick out as I climb. Similarly, secure the top of the ladder to the structure with rope if you plan to exit for roof access. This is not always possible, so take care that you don't kick the ladder away from you when stepping off it. Don't use a folded stepladder in a situation that calls for a straight ladder. This is the source of many accidents and subsequent social media fodder, as the ladder is likely to kick out from under you the higher you go. Never stand above the highest point recommended by the manufacturer, and don't straddle or sit on the top step of an A-frame ladder. Next, we'll read from Life 101, your expert toolbox for all the stuff that matters. How to unclog a sink. If your sink is clogged and plunging fails to clear the blockage, look to your P-trap, or simply trap, before calling a plumber. It's that J-shaped piece of plumbing at the bottom of your sink drain. It's specifically designed to hold or trap water in the pipe after drainage is complete, sealing off the drain system from sewer gas that would otherwise have free entry into your home. It can also trap unwanted solids that inhibit drainage. To fix, first, bail or towel out the standing water in the sink. Next, place a small bucket or pan beneath the trap. Loosen the plastic nut connecting the trap to the vertical drain tube, and then proceed to the second nut on the horizontal tailpiece. In most configurations, the trap should drop straight down from both pipes. Dump the water from the trap into the bucket. Inspect the trap, as well as both of the connecting pipes it came from, for evidence of hair or debris. Sometimes the clog will be higher in the drain line, near the sink itself. Many drain stoppers work on a ball and receiver system that hair and debris can cling to, forming a kind of web. Shine a light into the drain tube from below and clear any accumulated debris with a long screwdriver.
Once the clog is cleared, simply reconnect the trap exactly as it was removed. Be sure the nylon gasket is in place between the trap and the nut. It suspends the nut on the drain tube. If water in the other bathroom fixtures, shower, tub, and toilet, is slow to drain, you may have a clog deeper in the branch or in the main sewer line, a much larger issue that's generally best handled by a professional plumber or drain clearing company. From Paul Smith, test editor. When hair is jamming your pipes. Hair clogs can emanate from the tailpiece tube, which connects to the drain system in your house. If water backflows from this tube as you remove the trap, you know your clog is farther down the line. A simple drain snake can clear it. Avoid chemical drain cleaners. Most are highly caustic and can lead to respiratory issues and chemical burns. They can also damage pipes, and they often leave behind a residue which can harden and create a larger and costly future issue. 5 ways to keep your generator in working order. If you have a gas generator, use ethanol-free gas treated with fuel stabilizer and maintain a full tank when not in use. Keep a gas can full of stabilized fuel on hand during peak disaster season. For propane generators, have a full 20 to 40 pound tank ready for the same period. Set a calendar reminder to start/test your generator every 1 to 3 months. Let it run for 15 to 20 minutes with a load plugged into it, something like an air conditioner or space heater. Be sure to turn the fuel off and let it shut down on its own so it uses all the fuel in the system. Check the oil. Add some if it's low or replace it if it's dirty or black. 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If your unit has an hour meter, it's easy to keep track. Inspect the air filter and swap it out if it's obviously dirty. Air filters should be replaced every 300 to 400 hours. Consult your owner's manual for the recommended service intervals. From Bradley Ford, test editor. The best height to hang your TV. Mounting your TV up high, like over the fireplace, can be tempting, but it's impractical at best and a literal pain in the neck at worst. To find the correct height, all you need is a tape measure. Take a seat where you normally watch TV, then measure from the floor to the height of your eyes and write that number down. When you set up your TV, measure up from the floor, making a mark of the same distance you just measured. Position the TV so the center of the screen lines up with that spot. That way, looking directly forward gives you a perfect view of the TV without having to crane your neck. From Matt Janser, contributor. A weird and free sound system hack. There are so many variables to how a room's dimensions, a building's construction, the placement of furniture, and the materials of that furniture affect the sound of speakers and subwoofers that there's no way to offer a one-size-fits-all, put-it-here maxim for the absolute best subwoofer and sound quality. That's where the subcrawl comes in. You can find that perfect spot for yourself if you spend some time on your hands and knees. Start by placing your subwoofer close to where you normally listen to music or your TV. Then cue up a song or movie scene with lots of deep rumbling bass. So that you don't have to keep stopping your crawl to rewind, put your song on loop or watch your chosen movie scene on YouTube, where you can also set the scene to repeat for as long as you need. Next, bring your head down to about subwoofer level, that is a foot or so above the floor, and move around the room. Listen to the differences in how the subwoofer sounds at various locations. In some places, it'll sound muddier, as if the frequencies are melting together. And in other places, it'll sound rich and deep, but with good clarity. You don't have to rearrange a whole room to do this. Work around your furniture if you're not open to moving it permanently for the sake of a subwoofer. After enough testing, you should be able to hear a spot or two where the subwoofer sounds best. Most likely, you'll find that the best sound is in a corner, because that's where sound waves bounce off the most nearby surfaces, the floor and two walls versus the floor and one wall. But if the room's corners make the sub sound boomy and overwhelmingly bass-heavy, check out how it sounds along the walls between corners. Just make sure to place the sub about a foot from the wall and not right up against it. From MJ. 3 ways to find a stud without a stud finder. Knock.
there is a noticeably hollow sound when you knock on the space between the studs versus when you knock on drywall that has a stud behind it. A good starting point is a switch plate or outlet. Generally speaking, a stud is roughly half an inch out from the edge of where these are mounted. Knock on both sides to determine which has the stud. Shine a flashlight. Press a flashlight horizontally against the wall and point the light at an angle so that the beam crosses the wall, revealing the surface texture. Shining a light down the wall like this reveals indentations where the screws in the stud are located. Go up or down from this point and you have your stud. Try a magnet. Grab a magnet and wrap it in paper or masking tape to prevent scratching on your wall. In the space where you plan to hang something, move the magnet back and forth, up and down. The magnet will be attracted to the fasteners in the stud and stick to the wall. From Danny Perez, Reviews Editor.

Next is a brief poetry moment. The poem is entitled Fishing in the Keep of Silence by Linda Craig. Linda was born in 1942 in Suffern, New York, grew up in Marin County, California, and lived there and in Northampton, Massachusetts. Her books include Chosen by the Lion, Alma, and Too Bright to See. Fishing in the Keep of Silence.

There is a hush now while the hills rise up and God is going to sleep. He trusts the ship of heaven to take over and proceed beautifully as he lies dreaming in the lap of the world. He knows the owls will guard the sweetness of the soul in their massive keep of silence, looking out with eyes open or closed over the length of Tomales Bay that the herons conform to, whitely broad in flight, white and slim in standing. God, who thinks about poetry all the time, breathes happily as he repeats to himself, "There are fish in the net, lots of fish this time, in the net of the heart." This is Ellen Mayer, looking forward to being with you. Again, again, again, again, again, again.

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1: Okay, it is a new day, a new month, and a new week. 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Glad you're listening in. Well, let's look at today's edition of the Plain Dealer. See on the front page a story regarding domestic violence in Ohio with the headline, "Lawmakers Want Repeat Abusers on a Public List." And this was a story written by reporter Karen Singh of the Plain Dealer staff. The statewide rise in domestic violence has prompted a new legislative effort that transcends party lines. Democratic Representative Cecil Thomas of Cincinnati, along with Republican Representative Phil Plummer of Dayton, they are co-sponsoring House Bill 846. It was introduced to the House Public Safety Committee 2 weeks ago. The legislation would require the Ohio Bureau of Criminal Investigation to develop and maintain a publicly searchable database of people convicted of domestic violence more than once. Those violations are currently documented in public court records, but there's no lookup tool that compiles each of them under the offender's name. That push for a centralized system came partly from Tennessee, which became the first state to adopt a similar mechanism. The state registry was launched under Savannah's Law. That was named after the late Robertson County Sheriff's Deputy Savannah Puckett. At just 22 years of age, she was murdered by an ex-boyfriend with a documented history of domestic violence and stalking that investigators only found out about after her passing. That law took effect in January. A few months later, Cincinnati's WKRC television reporter Chelsea Sick contacted Thomas and Plummer about the possibility of Ohio following suit. The timing couldn't have been more urgent, as a report by the Ohio Domestic Violence Network found that 2025 was the state's deadliest year on record for domestic violence. With 157 reported deaths, there was a 37% increase from the year before. Hamilton County Prosecutor Connie Pillich told Spectrum News One about her locality ranking among the worst in Ohio, and this is what she said. "That is pretty alarming, but those are just the deaths. The number of felony domestic violence cases has more than doubled." Well, she took office in January 2025 as the county's first elected Democratic prosecutor in 92 years and its first female prosecutor. "These things are continuing to escalate," she told another television station in Cincinnati. She said, "I don't care what your disagreement is. I don't care how offended you might be or how hurt you might be. There is no reason for that." If the HB 846 passes, offenders would be added to the registry after their second domestic violence conviction per state law, which covers knowingly or recklessly causing physical harm to a family or household member, as well as placing them in fear of such harm. A first offense alone would not trigger registration. Once added, the registry would publicly display the person's name, date of birth, counties, and dates of conviction, and a photograph if available, while home addresses would be withheld. Under the bill's current language, a person who knowingly refuses to register could be held in contempt of court. How long someone stays on the registry depends on how many prior convictions they have. For example, one prior conviction means 2 years from the most recent conviction. Two prior convictions make that 5 years. And if they have three or more prior convictions, they would stay on the registry for 10 years. Thomas, who retired as a police officer, said during his sponsor testimony, and this is a quote, "Domestic violence continues to devastate families and communities across Ohio. While no single policy will solve this crisis, we believe the legislation represents a meaningful step toward accountability, awareness, and prevention." Plummer is a former sheriff who spent 30 years in law enforcement before becoming a legislator. He added, "I'm usually not a big advocate for registries, but I think this registry will be a very important step to keep people safe." He emphasized the need for a new system by citing a striking data point from a Montgomery County court. He noted that only 20% of people charged with domestic violence are ultimately convicted. He told the committee this, "So 80% of the people have walked. If only 20% are getting convicted, they're really screwing up to earn their way on this list. If we can shine the light on a certain group of individuals that continue to commit domestic violence, we may be able to save some people along the way." On a related front, Plummer has also sponsored House Bill 635 to tighten child abuse investigations and reporting. During a press conference in April, he connected the dots between domestic violence and harming minors. He said, "Where there's smoke, there's fire. If somebody's going to be beating on their spouse or their loved one, there's a good chance the kids are going to get beat on also." The ODVN has not yet taken a formal position on HB 846. A spokesperson told NBC4 in Columbus that the organization is still in the process of polling both experts and survivors because publicly identifying domestic violence offenders could inadvertently expose victims as well. Mary Foley is executive director of the Merriman House Domestic Violence Resource Center in Kentucky. She has noted that listing an offender publicly can inadvertently expose the people they harmed. She told WPSD-TV, "They don't want their name to be made public," she said. And she said, "By nature of who's on the registry, people know who they are. And then that makes them feel like their privacy is in danger or that they are subject to retaliation." She added that such systems also risk feeding into victim-blaming culture, shifting the question from why an abuser acted violently to why a survivor failed to check a database. Foley explained, "My concern is that the registry, in and of itself, does not take into account that it could become a barrier to survivors wanting to come forward. Survivors may not take those steps because they feel like a registry would harm their abusive partner in some way." We are on the front page of today's edition of The Plain Dealer for June 1st, Monday. And also on the front page, a health story with the headline, "New UH Procedure Ends Woman's Debilitating Pain." And this was written up by The Plain Dealer's Olivia Mitchell. For nearly 8 years, Natasha Long, otherwise known as Tish, she lived with pain so severe, she said, it felt like electric shocks firing through her face. The 45-year-old healthcare worker and mother of four from Elyria said trigeminal neuralgia, a rare neurological condition, made ordinary tasks like brushing her teeth, washing her face, talking, and even smiling unbearable. She said, "The beginning stage of it was just like a minor pain, just felt like a little electrocution, so I was thinking it was like a toothache." Trigeminal neuralgia is a chronic pain disorder affecting the trigeminal nerve that carries sensation from the face to the brain. That condition is often considered one of the most painful neurological disorders. The disorder occurs more often in women and is most commonly diagnosed after the age of 50. That's according to Johns Hopkins University. It's the most common cause of facial pain and is diagnosed in approximately 15,000 people per year here in the United States. Experts believe a blood vessel pressing against the trigeminal nerve triggers the pain. Sometimes multiple sclerosis causes the pain. In rare cases, a tumor may be the cause. The condition is not fatal, but doctors have not figured out how to prevent it. Long's symptoms began in 2018 and steadily worsened over time. She first visited her dentist to see if the cause was a tooth. Then she visited her primary care physician and specialists who struggled to identify the cause for almost 2 years. She said, "They kept saying it was facial neuropathy, but with that being neuropathy, the medications I was given wasn't working, so it couldn't have been that." Because trigeminal neuralgia is relatively uncommon, diagnosing it can be difficult. but once diagnosed, Long underwent microvascular decompression surgery about 2021. That procedure moves blood vessels away from a compressed nerve to ease nerve pain. For Long, it initially worked, giving her about 2 years of relief before the pain returned, and this time it was more intense. Her neurologist increased her medications to control the symptoms, but Long said the side effects became overwhelming. She said, "I was like a zombie walking around just to be asleep so I wouldn't be in pain." She was already working 12-hour shifts at a healthcare job. Long's exhaustion and heavy medication regimen made life increasingly difficult. Long helps care for her aging parents while also raising her four children, 21-year-old Tamar, 17-year-old Taryn, 16-year-old Taylor, and 12-year-old Tanae. She said, "My biggest fear was that somebody's going to have to care for me. I'm the caregiver, and they're going to have to care for me because I'm not going to be able to function." She worried about missing important moments in her children's lives because the pain and medications left her mentally and physically drained. She said, "My body is there, but my mind and everything else is not there." Long's search for alternatives eventually led her to Dr. Michael Stout, a neurosurgeon and the Lincoln Endowed Chair in Brain Health at University Hospitals. Stout presented Long with several treatment options, including a new minimally invasive procedure using the 1RF trigeminal nerve ablation system. That's a new technology that University Hospitals says it became the first health system in the world to offer. Long would become the first patient to undergo the procedure, and that was back on December 4th of 2025. She said, "I was fearful and hopeful at the same time, just a fear of the unknown and then hoping that it was really going to be instant relief." Well, during that surgery, physicians inserted a needle through her cheek and guided it by X-ray to the trigeminal ganglion. That's a collection of nerve cells associated with facial sensation. Radio frequency energy was then used to target and partially remove nerve fibers transmitting the pain signals. Unlike older radio frequency techniques that require waking and moving patients multiple times during surgery, UH used a new multi-contact probe that allows surgeons to test and treat multiple areas more efficiently. Stout called it a step forward for their patients. Doctors say the procedure may be especially beneficial for patients whose medications are no longer effective, those with pain concentrated in the cheek and jaw, older adults, or patients seeking an alternative to open brain surgery. Well, for Long, the results were immediate. Now she isn't relying on any medications and feels back to her normal self. Long said she shared her story in hopes that other patients struggling with unexplained pain or rare conditions will continue advocating for themselves. Here's what she said. "If you have something different that's not heard of, get out there, speak about it. Somebody could be dealing with it, not knowing, and can just get the help." You are listening to the Plain Dealer Update here on Cleveland Sight Center Radio. Good Monday to you, Monday, June the 1st, and a happy June to you as well. Well, let's move into this morning's edition of The Plain Dealer and see another news story. Man charged with murder in killings of three on Hawaii's Big Island. This story comes to the PD from the AP, Associated Press. Authorities in Hawaii have charged a 36-year-old man with murder in the killings of three people in a remote community known for its eclectic communal lifestyle. Jacob Daniel Baker was charged with counts of first and second degree murder on Saturday, according to the Hawaii Police Department. Baker remained jailed without bond yesterday, and police said his first court appearance was scheduled for today. It wasn't immediately known if he had an attorney or who could speak for him. Charges in the killing came 2 days after police apprehended him following a manhunt on Hawaii's Big Island, where the three victims were found in the rural Puna community known for its tropical landscape and free-spirited residents. 69-year-old Robert Shine was found dead on Monday, partially submerged in a cement pond. The second victim, a 79-year-old man, was discovered Tuesday a few hundred feet away. Friends identified him as Chitta Morse. And then police found the third victim, a 69-year-old John Carse. He was found late Tuesday at a property 19 miles from where the other two bodies were located. Police have not given a suspected motive for the killings. Hawaii Police Chief Reed Mahuna has said investigators found no connections among the victims other than two of them live near each other. In addition to the murder charges, Baker also faces counts of burglary, auto theft, and criminal damage to property. The killings left residents on edge in Puna. That's a community set amid lush jungle and barren lava fields where people seeking to live off-grid commonly trade work for lodging. Puna resident Stephen Schaefer said that Baker had worked for his ex-wife climbing coconut trees on land where she grows fruit in exchange for a place to live. After several months, Schaefer said, his ex-wife sought a restraining order against Baker, saying she felt threatened by him. Donald Hyatt is a friend of Schaefer's ex-wife and two of the men killed. He said Baker left the cabin where he had been living months ago. Hyatt said that Baker recently returned claiming squatter's rights and threatened Schaefer's ex. Up next, an update on that the recent Ebola stories you've been hearing about. And the headline from Bunia, Congo is WHO chief reporting 5 Ebola recoveries as a new treatment center opens. And this story from the Associated Press. 5 patients have recovered from a rare type of Ebola virus, the head of the World Health Organization said yesterday during a visit to Bunia in eastern Congo. That's a city at the heart of the outbreak. WHO Director General Tedros Adhanom Ghebreyesus said during the opening of a new Ebola treatment center in Bunia, the capital of Ituri province. He added, "Of course, we're still working on vaccines and treatments, but that doesn't mean the people cannot recover from Ebola." The WHO on Friday said that a patient had recovered from the Bundibugyo virus, that's the current species of Ebola, which has no approved treatment or vaccine. It was the first documented recovery of a confirmed Bundibugyo patient during the current outbreak. The health organization said authorities have reported 134 confirmed cases in Congo and neighboring Uganda, including 18 confirmed deaths as of May 29th. Baraka Bulumbulu is one of those recovered. He told the Associated Press yesterday that community members feared contracting an unknown illness from them, keeping their distance while delivering food and medicine. He said the uncertainty was overwhelming, as he and other patients believed they might die without knowing what disease they had, though testing eventually confirmed Ebola. He said, "Being able to come out of this alive is an immense source of happiness. Many people who were in the same situation died." Izo Etienne is a nurse. He said his symptoms began during ward rounds when he suddenly felt dizzy, then rapidly deteriorated into vomiting, intense itching, severe diarrhea, and extreme weakness. He was tested 7 times before Ebola was confirmed. His treatment remained purely to treat the symptoms, medications to control vomiting, fluids to prevent dehydration, and pain relievers. He urged the public and healthcare workers not to dismiss early symptoms such as vomiting and headaches, warning that misinformation leads many people to believe they've been poisoned rather than seeking hospital care. You are listening to Cleveland Site Center Radio. It's Monday, June 1st, and you're tuned into the Plain Dealer Update here as we cover some of the stories in this morning's edition of the Plain Dealer. Next story from Washington. This story comes from the Los Angeles Times regarding the Supreme Court with the headline, "Here are the big cases the Supreme Court will decide this month." And he also says that unlike in years past, the term's most significant rulings were not left for the last week in June. And here's that story. The Supreme Court heads into the final month of its yearly term, facing decisions on birthright citizenship, gun rights, transgender athletes, and President Donald Trump's power over independent agencies. Unlike in years past, the term's most significant rulings were not left for the last week in June. The court dealt the president a major defeat in February, striking down his sweeping worldwide tariffs. The president is likely to suffer a second defeat when the justices reject his plan to revise his the citizenship laws via an executive order. Republicans won when the court struck down a Louisiana congressional district that favored a black Democrat. That decision has already shifted several congressional districts toward the GOP, but its greatest impact will be seen in 2028 and 2030. Republicans are likely to prevail in two other pending cases. One would free party committees to raise and spend more money to support their candidates. A second would change state laws to bar counting of mail ballots that arrive after Election Day. The justices have 26 cases waiting to be decided before they go on to summer recess. Here are the major cases due for decision. First of all, birthright citizenship. And it asks, does the 14th Amendment of 1868 mean what it says about who is a citizen? It declares, and this is a quote from the Constitution, all persons born or naturalized in the United States and subject to the jurisdiction thereof are citizens of the United States, unquote. Well, the Supreme Court upheld that understanding in 1898, ruling that Wong Kim Ark, who was born to Chinese parents in San Francisco, was a U.S. citizen at birth. Congress adopted birthright citizenship in the Immigration and Nationality Acts of 1940 and 1952. But on his first day back in the White House, the president issued an executive order to deny citizenship to the newborns of parents who are in the country unlawfully or temporarily on a student, work, or tourist visa. Judges blocked the order from taking effect, and in April, the justices gave a skeptical hearing to Trump's lawyers as the president sat in the gallery. The best outcome for President Trump would be a ruling that rejects his executive order based on U.S. immigration law alone. Although a defeat, that could, in theory, permit Congress to revise the law and deny citizenship to the newborns of so-called birth tourists. Another issue up this month, guns and drugs. The question, can the government make it a crime for habitual users of unlawful drugs to have a gun, or does that violate Second Amendment rights? Well, since 1968, federal law has prohibited gun possession by anyone who is, quote, an unlawful user of or addicted to any controlled substance. The Fifth Circuit Court of Appeals in a Texas case struck down this provision as unconstitutional, except for someone who is, quote, under an impairing influence of drugs at the time of his arrest. The Trump administration appealed and urged the Supreme Court to uphold the law against habitual users of unlawful drugs, including regular users of marijuana. In a second gun rights case, the court will decide whether Hawaii, California, and three other states led by Democrats may forbid licensed gun owners from carrying a firearm into stores or private businesses open to the business unless they have the express authorization of the owners. Another issue on the docket for this month, transgender athletes. The question, can states maintain separate sports teams for boys and girls, quote, based on the biological sex determined at birth? Or does excluding transgender girls violate the Title IX law or the Constitution's guarantee of equal protection? Well, the justices heard appeals from West Virginia and Idaho after lower courts ruled they had discriminated against transgender girls, and most of them sounded ready to rule for the states. The only question was whether the court will rule narrowly to uphold laws in the red states or go further to decide how Title IX applies nationwide. Another issue on the docket, Trump and independent agencies. And this question, can the president fire the leaders of special agencies who were given a fixed term by Congress? Well, for most of American history, Congress created new boards or commissions with a specific mission, such as regulating railroad rates in the 1880s or nuclear power in the 1970s. Well, by law, these agencies are led by a bipartisan board of experts who had a fixed term and could be fired only for cause. But President Trump and the court's conservatives believe the president has the executive authority to control the government and to fire agency officials, but with one exception. The majority wants to preserve the independence of the Federal Reserve Board. Separately, the court will rule on whether President Trump had the power to fire Fed Governor Lisa Cook for cause He alleged she engaged in mortgage fraud and dismissed her in a social media post. The justices blocked her removal and sounded ready to rule she deserved due process of law and a full hearing to contest the allegations. The next issue we're due to get a decision on is temporary protected status. The question here, can the Trump administration cancel legal protection for more than 300,000 Haitians and Syrians who are living and working in this country? Back in 1990, Congress created this protected status for foreign nationals who couldn't return home safely because of armed conflicts or natural disasters. The Obama administration extended protection to Haitians and Syrians. Last year, President Trump's then Homeland Security Secretary Kristi Noem sought to terminate it, but judges blocked her orders because it was still dangerous and unsafe in those countries. Before the Supreme Court, Trump's lawyers argued the law forbids judicial review of these executive decisions. And also on the docket, campaign funds and mail ballots. And the question here, do the 50-year-old limits on how much political party committees can raise and spend to directly support their candidates violate the First Amendment? Well, during the Watergate era, Congress adopted limits on money in political campaigns, but the court has struck down the spending limits on free speech grounds. Left standing were the limits on direct contributions to candidates, including from political parties. Republicans, led by then-Senator J.D. Vance, sued, arguing the party limits were outdated and

Esselin, Lebanon, in deepest incursion into country in 26 years. Another story in this morning's Plain Dealer from the Associated Press. Israeli troops have captured a strategic mountain topped with a crusader-built castle in southern Lebanon in the deepest incursion into the country in more than a quarter century. The taking of Beaufort Castle near the city of Nabatea followed days of airstrikes and intense fighting in nearby villages between Israeli troops and Hezbollah militants. The capture marked a major Israeli advance in the latest Israeli-Hezbollah war, which began on March 2nd when Hezbollah fired rockets into northern Israel 2 days after the U.S. and Israel attacked its main backer, Iran. Since then, Israel has launched a ground invasion, capturing dozens of Lebanese villages and towns close to the border. Hezbollah has launched thousands of missiles and drones at Israeli soldiers in southern Lebanon and northern Israel. The Israeli push came despite a nominal ceasefire that has been in place since April 17th and just days before Lebanon and Israel hold their next round of direct talks in Washington starting on Tuesday. Lebanese Parliament Speaker Nabi Berri, who is a key Hezbollah ally, he said he can guarantee the militant group's full, comprehensive, and immediate commitment to a ceasefire. He said in a statement on his television station, "But who will force Israel to stop its aggression?" Well, French Foreign Minister Jean-Noël Barrot requested an emergency meeting of the United Nations Security Council to discuss Israeli military operations in Lebanon, which he described as, quote, unacceptable. And he said, nothing can justify the prolongation of Israeli military operations in Lebanon and its increasingly deep occupation of Lebanese territory. That's what Barrow said Sunday on French television. The Israeli military's Arabic language spokesperson, Avishai Adrei, posted photographs on X showing Israeli troops walking outside the castle, and Defense Minister Israel Katz wrote that they raised an Israeli flag over the castle. Israeli troops previously captured the castle back in 1982 and held it until they withdrew from Lebanon in 2000. Katz said yesterday at a memorial ceremony for Israeli soldiers killed in its previous occupation of southern Lebanon, he said this, 26 years after the withdrawal from the security zone in Lebanon, the Israeli flag was returned to fly on the peaks that overlook the Galilee towns. Katz said Israel intends to hold the castle as its troops work to destroy thousands more homes that he says were used by Hezbollah and other military infrastructure in southern Lebanon. The Beaufort Fortress, which is perched high atop Lebanon's rolling green hills and overlooking the Latani River, it has been a strategic military asset for centuries. It was built as a crusader castle around the 12th century on top of previous fortifications. It has also been used by Saladin's Jerusalem army, Mamluks, Ottomans, the French Mandate, and the Palestine Liberation Organizations. The Crusaders named it Beaufort, which is Old French for beautiful fortress. The 1982 capture of the castle from the PLO, that was a major victory for the Israeli military, which was then led by Defense Minister Ariel Sharon, who later became Prime Minister. At that time, the Israeli army pushed all the way north and occupied Beirut. Back in 2000, the castle was partially restored and opened to visitors. During the previous Israel-Hezbollah war in 2024, UNESCO gave enhanced protection to 34 cultural sites in Lebanon, including Beaufort Castle, to safeguard them from damage. The castle is just a few kilometers north of the Israeli border, and it overlooks wide parts of southern Lebanon and northern Israel. In Arabic, it is called Al-Shakif Castle, the old Syriac word referring to the formidable rocky area. Beaufort is symbolic across the region, including in Israel, where it was one of the best-known places Israel controlled during that 18-year occupation. An Israeli war film titled Beaufort explores moral questions about war in the last days before the military withdrew. In recent days, Israel has expanded the scope of its operations in Lebanon,
sending troops across the Litani River, which previously served as a de facto boundary, and demanding that residents leave much

0: of southern Lebanon. Israeli Prime Minister Benjamin Netanyahu said yesterday, "The occupation of Beirut is a dramatic stage and a dramatic shift in the policies we are leading." He was citing the military occupation of security zones in Syria, Lebanon, and Gaza along Israel's borders. He said Israel has killed 3,000 Hezbollah militants since the start of the war. Hezbollah has not disclosed its casualty numbers. Israel has designated the area from the Litani up to the Zarani River a combat zone. Some residents have already left the area due to intense strikes in recent days, but some people remain. Israeli troops have been advancing for days in villages close to the Beirut Castle. They are now about 3 miles from Nabataya, a major center in southern Lebanon. They have called on people to leave that area, as well as the coastal city of Tyre, the country's fourth largest city, and its surroundings. There was no immediate comment from Hezbollah or the Lebanese government on the Israeli push. The expanded operation would give Israel an upper hand in the upcoming talks with Lebanon in Washington, according to Beirut geopolitical analyst Joe Macaron. And he said this, "We are at a tipping point." He added that it is still too early to say how Hezbollah will react to the loss of land. He also said, "The more land they can grab before the ceasefire, the more they can impose conditions on Hezbollah before their withdrawal." Israel has continued striking near Tyre, including near the Hiram Hospital. Lebanon's health ministry said 13 health workers were wounded in the strike. Elsewhere, a strike in Deir al-Zarani near Nabataya killed 8 people and wounded 16 others. Hezbollah overnight claimed 2 attacks targeting Israel troops and a Merkava tank in the southwestern town of Beyada near the border. In recent days, the group has said it has clashed with Israeli troops in several towns just north of the river near Nabataya and the strategic castle. It also claimed attacks deeper into Israel near the northern city of Haifa, Nahariya, as well as border areas. Hezbollah Saturday fired salvos of rockets into northern Israel, including Kiryat Shemona, the largest city in the area. Hezbollah's use of hard-to-detect fiber-optic drones has been deadly for the Israeli military, which is struggling to respond. There have been nearly 200 alerts for Israeli citizens across northern Israel, warning of drones and missiles in the past 24 hours, according to Israel's military. The latest round of fighting between Israel and Hezbollah has killed 3,350 people in Lebanon and displaced more than 1 million. According to Netanyahu's office, at least 25 Israeli soldiers and a defense contractor have been killed in or near southern Lebanon, including 1 on Saturday. 2 civilians have also been killed in northern Israel. And meanwhile, in the war in Eastern Europe, here's the story from this morning's edition of The Plain Dealer. Ukraine hits Russian energy targets, denies striking Kremlin-occupied nuke plant. And another story from the Associated Press in today's Plain Dealer. Kyiv yesterday launched new strikes overnight on Russian energy sites. It's also denied Moscow's claims that a Ukrainian drone struck the Russian-controlled nuclear plant. Ukraine's general staff said Ukrainian drones struck the Saratov oil refinery in southwestern Russia, causing a large-scale fire. It claimed the refinery has been supplying Moscow's war effort. That refinery belongs to Russia's state oil enterprise, Rosneft. Local Russian Governor Roman Busarjin said Ukrainian drones had damaged civilian infrastructure, but did not give details. Astra is an independent Russian news channel. It said an oil refinery was on fire in the city of Saratov. Ukraine has stepped up its attacks on Russia's oil and gas facilities in recent months, arguing the energy sector funds and directly fuels Moscow's more than 4-year invasion. Ukrainian President Volodymyr Zelensky wrote on social media yesterday, and here's what he said, "Tonight, our soldiers applied Ukraine's long-range sanctions against an oil refinery in Saratov, Russia, approximately 700 kilometers, which is 435 miles, from the front line, a significant achievement." Drone debris also set fire to a fuel depot in Russia's southwestern Rostov region, which borders Russian-occupied eastern Ukraine. The governor, Yuri Slyusar, reported on social media yesterday that residents of nearby homes were evacuated. Ukraine's general staff yesterday confirmed its forces were behind the strike on the facility in the town of Mativ Kurgan. Local authorities said a drone strike on the depot had caused a large-scale fire across a wide area. According to its general staff, Ukraine also struck the Lazarevo pumping station in Russia's Kirov region, northeast of Moscow, more than 745 miles from Ukrainian-controlled land. The station helps ship Russian oil from Siberia to Belarus. Regional Governor Alexander Sokolov said drones had hit a facility in the Kirov region without giving any further details. Kyiv denied that a Ukrainian drone struck the Zaporizhia nuclear plant, which is Europe's largest. Russia's state nuclear energy company Rosatom said on Saturday that the drone exploded after tearing a hole in the wall of a turbine hall. Rosatom's CEO Alexei Likachev accused Ukraine of a deliberate attack. Here's what Likachev said. This afternoon, a Ukrainian kamikaze combat drone struck the turbine hall building of power unit number 6, resulting in a detonation. He added there was no damage to main equipment. Ukraine's military said it did not target or strike the plant, describing the Russian claim as yet another propaganda ploy. A military statement said that it adheres to international humanitarian law and is aware of the consequences of any actions targeting nuclear facilities. Rafael Grossi, head of the UN Nuclear Watchdog, that's the International Atomic Energy Agency, he expressed serious concern in a post on social media following the incident. The IAEA said in a statement yesterday that its inspectors at the plant observed damage to the exterior of a turbine building that was consistent with the impact of a drone. It gave no details of where the drone may have come from, but said radiation levels at the site remained normal. It added that its inspectors had requested access to the inside of the turbine hall for further examination. Russian forces captured the Zaporizhia plant in the early weeks of the war, and it remains close to the front lines in the southern Zaporizhia region, one of four Russia has formally annexed despite lacking full military control or international recognition for its actions. The nuclear plant has repeatedly come under fire since Russia's full-scale invasion in February 2022, sparking fears of a nuclear accident. Moscow and Kyiv have blamed each other for targeting the plant. Well, it is Monday, June the 1st, and you're listening to the Plain Dealer Update here on Cleveland Sight Center Radio. Well, it's about time to move to the sports section, but first, let's take a look back today in history. On this date, June 1st in 1943, during the war, a civilian flight from Portugal to England was shot down by German bombers during World War II, killing all 17 people aboard, including actor Leslie Howard. On this date in 1962, former Nazi official Adolf Eichmann was executed after being found guilty of war crimes and crimes against humanity for his actions during World War II. On this date in 1980, that was the day Cable News Network came around. It was the first 24-hour television news channel. It made its debut on June 1st of 1980. On this date in 1990, President George H.W. Bush and Soviet President Mikhail Gorbachev signed an agreement to stop producing and reduce existing stockpiles of chemical weapons held by the two Cold War superpowers. It was on this date in 2008 when a fire at Universal Studios Hollywood destroyed 3 acres of the studio's property, including a vault holding as many as 175,000 irreplaceable master audio recordings from hundreds of musicians. And it was June 1st in 2011 when Endeavour concluded its final flight of the 30-year space shuttle era, landing at NASA's Kennedy Space Center in Florida. And it's on to the sports section where we find bad Guardian news today, where we find the headline, Penn springs a leak in back-to-back losses to Red Sox. And Joe Noga, who wrote the story, says the Guardians allow 6 runs in the 7th as Boston rallies to take the series. The Guardians have spent most of May asking their bullpen to protect slim leads game after game. By Sunday afternoon at Progressive Field, the cracks began to show. Boston erased a 1-run deficit with a 6-run 7th inning and handed Cleveland a 9-4 loss in the rubber match of a 3-game series. The Red Sox rally spoiled what looked like it might finally become Tanner Bibee's first win of the season and sent the Guardians into today's off day with consecutive lopsided losses. The collapse came one day after the Guardians' bullpen surrendered 6 runs in the 9th inning of Saturday's loss, capping a difficult weekend for a relief corps that entered Sunday leading baseball with a 2.58 ERA since April 18th. The Guardians have now lost 3 straight series against Boston, dating to the start of the 2025 season, and allowed 9 or more runs in consecutive games for the first time since April 27th and 28th of last year. The Guardians carried a 4-3 lead into the 7th before things unraveled quickly. Colin Holderman retired Marcelo Mayer on a fly ball to open the inning, but walked Connor Wong and allowed a single to Carlos Narvaez. Guardians manager Stephen Vogt then turned to left-hander Tim Herron to face the top of Boston's order. Herron went ahead and walked Jaron Duran to load the bases before striking out Mickey Gasper for the second out. But with the Guardians 1 pitch away from escaping the inning, Willier Abreu worked a full count and appeared to take a fastball on the outside corner for strike 3, but home plate umpire Austin Jones ruled the pitch a ball. And Cleveland couldn't challenge the call using the automated ball strike system because the guards had already exhausted their unsuccessful challenges earlier in the game. So, instead of the inning ending with Cleveland still ahead, Abreu walked, forcing home the tying run. Masataka Yoshida followed with a 2-run single to center that put Boston in front for good. Cody Hoyer replaced Herron, but the inning spiraled further when Isaiah Kiner-Falefa lined an RBI single to center, and Caleb Durbin ripped a 2-run triple into the right field corner. Mayer finally grounded out to end the inning, but Boston had sent 10 batters to the plate. Catcher Austin Hedges said of Cleveland being out of ABS challenges before the pivotal pitch to Abreu, he said, "It's frustrating, but that's on us. Shouldn't have lost our challenges. It's what they're there for, and we've got to take accountability and be better at it." Vogt declined to blame the inning entirely on the missed call. He said, "We walked 4 people in that inning. 3 of them scored." He said, "When you give free bases to a major league team, they're going to make you pay, and credit to them, they did." The manager added that despite the difficult weekend, the bullpen remains one of the Guardians' biggest strengths. The meltdown wasted a strong recovery outing from Bibee. He bounced back from allowing 5 home runs against Washington in his previous start, but remains winless despite one of his better outings in recent weeks. Bibee allowed 3 runs on 6 hits in 6 innings while striking out 5 and walking 1 across 90 pitches, earning his 6th quality start of the season and 4th in his last 5 outings. The right-hander became the first pitcher in franchise history to go winless through his first 13 starts of a season, despite receiving a season-high 4 runs of support. He opened the game by surrendering a leadoff home run to Duran on the 5th pitch of the afternoon. It was the 2nd straight start in which Bibee allowed a leadoff homer, and his MLB-leading 4th leadoff blast allowed this season. He said, "I feel like I just fell behind, then threw a bad pitch. It was pretty self-inflicted, so it is avoidable." But after that rough beginning, Bibee settled in and retired 9 of the next 10 hitters he faced, while leaning heavily on an effective mix of off-speed pitches. Vogt said Bibee's changeup and spin pitches looked especially sharp after a difficult outing against Washington. Boston briefly grabbed a 3-2 lead in the fifth after Mayer singled and Wong doubled to open the inning. Mickey Gasper tied the game with a sacrifice fly before Abreu lined an RBI single to right. The Guardians limited the damage thanks to the heads-up defensive play from Jose Ramirez. After David Fry fielded Abreu's single and left, Ramirez took Fry's throw and quickly fired to Travis Bezzana at second base. He applied the tag as Abreu crashed into the rookie for the third out. Austin Hedges helped stake Cleveland to an early lead with a two-run single in the second against Boston starter Ranger Suarez. It marked Hedges' first multi-RBI game since August 2nd of 2024. Cleveland reclaimed the lead in the fifth when Brian Rocchio doubled to open the inning and scored on Ramirez's RBI double to left. After Yoshida lost the ball in the sun near the warning track, Rocchio finished 2-for-4 and recorded his 13th multi-hit game of the season. Well, up next, the Guardians are off today. They open a 3-game series in the Bronx against the Yankees tomorrow night with first pitch set for 7:05. That's tomorrow night. And also on the cover of the sports section today in the Plain Dealer, this analysis on the Browns during their practices from reporter Dan Lobby of the Plain Dealer staff. He writes that receivers offer a little more variety, and that should help Judy. And here's his story. If there's anyone ready to turn the page to 2026, it's Browns wide receiver Jerry Judy, who spoke to the media following the OTA practice last Wednesday. He's mostly unfazed by change, but even after the Browns added two wide receivers in the first 39 picks of the NFL draft, Judy is still one of the winners of this offseason. Browns GM Andrew Berry hasn't been shy about his belief in Judy, that 2025 was the outlier, not the 2024 season that looks like the outlier now on Judy's Pro Football Reference page. And while talk can be cheap this time of year, practice tells the truth, and the truth is Berry and the Browns aren't lying when they talk about their belief in a Judy bounce back. He is clearly the number one receiver right now. And while Casey Concepcion and Denzel Boston are oozing with potential, neither is ready to push Judy out. The truth with Judy might lie somewhere in the middle of his 2024 and 2025 seasons. A little consistency at quarterback would help him. It's also worth noting that after former head coach Kevin Stefanski praised Judy for his versatility in 2024, lining him up in the slot on more than a third of his offensive snaps, Judy mostly just lined up outside last season. He was in the slot for 13.5% of his offensive snaps last year, according to data from Pro Football Focus. The state of the overall group of receivers probably dictated Judy lining up on the outside so often, but it's a notable change in how he was used. A strength of new head coach Tom Monken is playing to his player strengths. Judy might not be the typical number one receiver who's going to win every ball that comes his way, but he's talented and can produce when he's put in the right positions. Monken should be able to rediscover some of the versatility that Judy brings. And with that, we look at the clock and see we're about out of time. So let's cover the obituaries that are published in today's edition of the Plain Dealer. The names published today: David Appesdorf, Richard Distad, M.D., Marianne Milliken, Sandra Jane, otherwise known as Sandy Savoca, and Judith Ann, otherwise known as Judy Warren. And given the forecast, it is wonderful. Hope you enjoyed this last beautiful weekend we've had. Today, much the same with sunshine and low 70s. Tonight, clear skies, low of 48. Tomorrow, sunny and 74. Tomorrow night, clear and 47. And looking ahead to the rest of the week, sunny, 78 on Wednesday, partly cloudy, 83 on Thursday, and then seeing some clouds roll in, but 83 degrees for a high on Friday. And with that, we wrap up the Plain Dealer update for today, Monday, June the 1st. We thank you for listening to the Cleveland Sight Center Network. Enjoy the rest of your Monday. God bless you, and have a great week ahead.
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2: This is Mike Musgrave. I'll be reading more poetry from the book, Where the Sidewalk Ends, written and illustrated by Shel Silverstein. The Toucan. Tell me who can catch a toucan? Lou can. Just how far can ride the toucan? Toucan. What kind of goo can stick you to the toucan? Glue can. Who can write some more about the toucan? You can. The planet Mars. On the planet Mars, they have clothes just like ours, and they have the same shoes and same laces, and they have the same charms and same graces, and they have the same heads and same faces, but not in the very same places. This completes the readings for today. This is Mike Musgrave, signing off. The Generals. Said General Clay to General Gore, "Oh, must we fight this silly war? To kill and die is such a bore." "I quite agree," said General Gore. Said General Gore to General Clay, "We could go to the beach today and have some ice cream on the way." "A grand idea," said General Clay. Said General Clay to General Gore, "We'll build sand castles on the shore." Said General Gore, "We'll splash and play." "Let's leave right now," said General Clay. Said General Gore to General Clay, "But what if the sea is closed today? And what if the sand's been blown away?" "A dreadful thought," said General Clay. Said General Gore to General Clay, "I've always feared the ocean spray, and we may drown, it's true, we may." "It chills my blood," said General Clay. Said General Clay to General Gore, "My bathing suit is slightly tore. We'd better go on with our war." "I quite agree," said General Gore. Then General Clay charged General Gore as bullets flew and cannons roared. And now, alas, there is no more of General Clay or General Gore. This is Mike Musgrave signing off for today. I hope you enjoyed the poetry

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0: 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And Friday nights, we have 2 hours of Story Hour. 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And at 11, listen to scary stories from the golden era of radio. 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The chapters air chronologically from week to week, so don't miss a single week. And on Sunday nights at 11 p.m., you can hear a rerun of Friday's episode airing of Sword of Shannara, in case you missed it. All these shows change ever so often, so be sure to stay tuned to these programming updates to find out when new stories are added. Thanks for listening. And now it's time for USA Today, here on the Cleveland Site Center Network.

And now it's time for USA Today, for Monday, June 1st, 2026. Kennedy Center's future is in limbo after judge's order prompts reaction from Trump president cedes control to Congress, for now. Article by Christopher Kahn. Even for an iconic venue known for its stage plays and musicals, May 29 was a dramatic day for the Kennedy Center. A federal judge ordered that President Donald Trump's name be removed from the building's facade and halted planned renovations that would have closed the institution for 2 years. Trump blasted the order, but appeared to abandon his wishes to redesign the building, writing in a social media post that he will transfer control of the venue to Congress. "Unless I am free to do what I do better than anyone else, bring this institution back, physically, financially, and artistically, I have no interest in continuing what could only be a hopeless journey into Never Never Land," Trump wrote on Truth Social. The president later said that without the renovations and his plans for the venue, the Kennedy Center will soon be closed, probably never to open again. Twist in Trump's months-long campaign to overhaul the venue he's criticized for being too woke. The center also is among several iconic buildings and cultural institutions in Washington that Trump has sought to redesign to his liking. But despite Trump's pledge to hand control of the center to lawmakers, a spokeswoman for the Kennedy Center said an appeal would be filed by the venue's board, which is made up largely of Trump allies. The Justice Department also signaled plans to appeal. With the fate of the cultural hub in limbo, here's what to know about the recent order and the administration's attempts to overhaul the venue. In his May 29 order, U.S. District Court Judge Christopher Cooper argued that the board's decision to change the name of the venue from the John F. Kennedy Center for the Performing Arts to the Trump Kennedy Center went against the intention of lawmakers in 1964 to honor the late president. Congress made clear that the Kennedy Center would serve as both the nation's premier performing arts center and a living memorial, the sole one dedicated to the late president in the Washington, D.C. area, said Cooper, an Obama appointee. He added that since Congress gave the Kennedy Center its name, only Congress can change it. The order additionally halted renovations that would have shut down the building for 2 years. Cooper questioned whether the renovations could be carried out without closing the building, and said the board had no meaningful opportunity to consider perhaps the most momentous decision in the center's lifetime since it opened in 1971. Trump on May 30 blasted Cooper's order, writing that his name was added to the center through a vote by some of the most distinguished people in the country. He also said the building needed to be shut down for significant renovations. "It is not possible to have a major and very dangerous construction job, including the replacement of structural beams with audiences innocently going in to watch a play," Trump said. Trump takes control of the Kennedy Center. Renovating the Kennedy Center was among several projects Trump took up in his second term in his ongoing effort to redesign the nation's capital to his liking. Other projects include the White House Ballroom, a triumphal arch and renovations to the Lincoln Memorial Reflecting Pool. Trump in February terminated the Kennedy Center's board and installed himself as the new chairman while tapping several political allies as new board members. Trump chose Rick Grenell, his envoy for special missions, as the center's president. The president complained about woke programming at the venue and promised to bring in better shows and musical acts while securing $257 million in federal dollars for renovations he said are badly needed. In December, the center's board voted to rename the Kennedy Center the Trump Kennedy Center. In less than 24 hours, crews installed new signage on the building's exterior that reads the Donald J. Trump and the John F. Kennedy Memorial Center for the Performing Arts. In his ruling, Cooper ordered that Trump's name be removed from the exterior of the building, as well as office materials, within 14 days. After Trump takeover, show cancellations pile up. Trump's efforts to transform the Kennedy Center led to a wave of show cancellations, with about 24 artists backing out of scheduled performances. Among the performers who canceled events were Renee Fleming, Bella Fleck, the Washington National Opera, a touring production of Hamilton, Issa Rae, Christy Lee, and Wayne Tucker. Cast members from a performance of Les Miserables also boycotted an event.
Weeks after Trump's name was added to the building, composer Philip Glass canceled the world premiere of his Lincoln Symphony at the storied institution. Symphony No. 15 is a portrait of Abraham Lincoln, and the values of the Kennedy Center today are in direct conflict with the message of the symphony, Glass wrote in a statement. Therefore, I feel an obligation to withdraw this symphony premiere from the Kennedy Center under its current leadership. In a statement about the cancellations, Roma Duravi, a spokesperson for the center, said, "Those calling for boycotts based on politics are making the wrong decision." "We have not canceled a single show," Duravi added. "Leftist activists are pushing artists to cancel, but the public wants artists to perform and create, not cancel under pressure from political insiders that benefit from creating division." End of article. Bondi, redaction errors in Epstein files. She blames successor in congressional interview. Article by Aisha Bakshi and Zachary Shermley. Washington, former Attorney General Pam Bondi admitted the Department of Justice made redaction errors in the Epstein files and told lawmakers she wasn't the only one responsible for the agency's much-scrutinized document dump. She made the comments in her opening statement, obtained by USA Today, to members of Congress. On Friday, May 29, in a scheduled closed-door interview with the House Oversight Committee, the panel arranged the sit-down as it probes alleged mismanagement of an investigation of convicted sex offender Jeffrey Epstein and his accomplice, Ghislaine Maxwell. In her remarks to lawmakers, Bondi said complying with the Epstein Files Transparency Act was an enormously complicated and labor-intensive process. She also said that, to the best of her knowledge, the Justice Department produced everything required. "As the head of a large department with broad responsibilities, I did not lead every aspect of this effort or conduct that document review myself. I delegated oversight over this process to Deputy Attorney General Todd Blanche," she said. "There were redaction errors," she later said, "but since day one of this process, this department has been committed to accountability and transparency." President Donald Trump fired Bondi on April 2, reportedly in part out of frustration with her handling of the Epstein files, an issue that has become a political thorn in the president's side. Blanche, a former personal lawyer for Trump, is the acting attorney general. Rep. Robert Garcia, a California Democrat and the ranking member on the Oversight Committee, said during a break in Bondi's questioning that she pushed all of the investigation and the blame on acting AG Todd Blanche. In an afternoon social media post responding to Garcia, Bondi disagreed, saying she instead praised acting AG Blanche's management of this Herculean task. Though the May 29 interview was not televised, the committee has said it will release a transcript as quickly as possible, and Bondi and lawmakers may choose to discuss it publicly. "You'll know everything that's been asked," Rep. James Comer, R. Kentucky, chairman of the panel, told reporters outside the hearing room before the interview began. Bondi not testifying under oath. Bondi was being allowed to sit for a transcribed interview rather than a sworn deposition, even though the committee denied a similar request from former President Bill Clinton and former Secretary of State Hillary Clinton, according to Garcia. A transcribed interview, unlike a deposition, allows Bondi to refuse to answer questions without providing a legal justification, he said in a letter. "We continue to be incredibly disappointed of the decision to not have this interview videotaped and then released to the American public," Garcia told reporters. "It should be under oath, and it should be videotaped." Epstein survivors who gathered outside Bondi's interview said that although they were happy to see some accountability for the former attorney general, they shared the concern about a need for a videotaped proceeding. "We just wish that more Republicans would get on the same page with us," said Danielle Bensky. "There's something called subtext. Bondi, who was diagnosed with thyroid cancer in the weeks since her firing, was scheduled to answer questions in mid-April. After her departure, the Justice Department said she no longer had to comply with a subpoena for her to be deposed. Democrats have said her failure to appear for that deposition constituted noncompliance with the subpoena. The committee later worked out arrangements for the May 29 interview. Before Bondi was ousted from the Justice Department, multiple impeachment measures introduced by Democratic members of Congress accused her of failing Epstein's victims. Shielding Epstein's circle from accountability, Bondi has repeatedly faced scrutiny over allegations that the DOJ has, over several presidential administrations, shielded Epstein associates from accountability. So far,
only Epstein and his former girlfriend, Maxwell, have faced federal criminal charges in connection with Epstein's suspected sex trafficking scheme. The financier, who was convicted in 2008 of a Florida prostitution offense involving minors, died in a Manhattan jail in 2019 before his scheduled trial on sex trafficking charges. Maxwell was convicted in 2021 of sex trafficking a minor and is serving a 20-year prison sentence. Bondies. DOJ released a memo in July saying Epstein had more than 1,000 victims, but a systematic internal review of the Epstein files failed to turn up any incriminating list of Epstein clients. Since then, Bondi has been accused by some of engaging in a cover-up to protect wealthy and politically connected people. This is bigger than Watergate. This goes over four administrations, Thomas Massie, our Kentucky, told Bondi at a hearing February. Levin, this cover-up spans decades, and you are responsible for this portion of it. Rep. Summer Lee, D. Pennsylvania, who eyes in the Oversight Committee, told USA Today in March that the Bondi J's failure to take new action against Epstein associates, even as the United Kingdom made arrests based on information in DOJ releases of files, shows American elites enjoy protections that working-class Americans don't get. People in America are tired of seeing that two-tiered system of justice, Lee said. If we had information about men who abused women, we would prosecute them, Blanche said Jan. 30 while he was Bondi's deputy. Stop and go on file release. In February 2025, Bondi stoked expectations that her Justice Department would be releasing incriminating information about Epstein and his associates, telling Fox News, you're going to see some Epstein information being released by my office. Yet months later, Bondi's DOJ said no further disclosure would be appropriate or warranted. Since then, several Republicans and Democrats in Congress have accused the Justice Department of illegally withholding documents in the face of a congressional subpoena, and later, a bipartisan transparency law. Bondi had defended the DOJ's record, saying it missed a legal deadline to release documents because reviewing and redacting the files was a huge task. We had 30 days to redact and release, under the law that was passed, 3 million documents, Bondi told reporters March 18. If you stack those up, that's the height of the Eiffel Tower. The Justice Department ultimately released about 3.5 million pages of files by late January, but it withheld another 2.5 million pages and heavily redacted much of what it did release. Blanche said many documents were withheld to protect victim privacy, which is permitted under the transparency law. He also has said the Justice Department withheld documents for some reasons the law didn't permit, such as to shield internal department deliberations related to Epstein, White House involvement. Bondi also has fielded questions about whether the White House, possibly including Trump personally, influenced the DOJ's decisions on what to release, whom to investigate, and whether any additional Epstein associates should face charges. For years, members of Trump's inner circle have called on federal officials to release their files on Epstein. After Trump returned to office, administration officials propelled that campaign forward, suggesting new names from Epstein's purported client list and new accountability were in store. Absolutely, Alina Habba said when asked by British journalist Piers Morgan in February 2025, if we are likely to see criminal actions being taken related to Epstein. Habba was a counselor to the president at the time. To hide lists, to protect political friends, all of that, we don't have time for that. It's a new day, it's a new administration, and everything's going to come out to the public, Bondi told Fox News host Sean Hannity in March 2025. But in May that year, Bondi reportedly told Trump his name appeared multiple times in the files. In July, the Justice Department announced it was essentially closing the case on Epstein after a systematic review of the files. We did not uncover evidence that could predicate an investigation against uncharged third parties, the DOJ said in a memo. No further disclosure would be appropriate or warranted. Trump, who was a personal friend of Epstein's until the 2000s and has always denied wrongdoing, later urged his followers to move on, saying Democrats were pumping out lies. Their new scam is what we will forever call the Jeffrey Epstein hoax, the president posted on Truth Social July 16. Accusers' names, images released. In earlier congressional hearings, Bondi was met with frustration from some lawmakers over the Justice Department's failure to initially redact all the names and images of possible victims when it released the Epstein files.
The transparency law that forced disclosures also empowered the DOJ to protect survivors' identities and personal records, as well as shield child sexual abuse material from the public. Bondi repeatedly expressed a commitment to protecting survivors. When Files was released in late January, the names of some Epstein accusers initially were disclosed, and even nude images were released to the public. Bondi told Congress February 11 that staffers did our very best in the time frame allotted by the legislation to protect victims. End of article. Commemorative medal and other prizes. National Spelling Bee is decided in a thriller. California teen wins in a head-to-head spell-off. Article by Michelle Del Rey. Shrey Parrick has been crowned the winner of the 2026 Scripps National Spelling Bee as the competition ended in a dramatic spell-off. Shrey, 14, nailed 32 words against runner-up Ishan Gupta's 25. The winning word was bromocryptine, which is a polypeptide alkaloid that is a derivative of ergot and mimics the activity of dopamine. The San Bernardino County, California native will take home $52,500, the Scripps Cup. The auditorium in Washington, D.C. was named the winner on May 28. Scripps officials presented the speller with the iconic piece made by Rookwood Pottery in Cincinnati. The final two went head-to-head in a spell-off to conclude the finals. The spell-off was introduced in 2021. Each speller had 90 seconds to spell as many words as possible. As one participant competed, the other was sequestered with headphones, unable to hear the words being read. The judges presented the same words read in the same order. The winner was the participant who correctly spelled the most words. Nine finalists competed for the chance to call themselves the spelling champion at the Dar Constitution Hall in Washington. The other finalists were Oliver Halkett of Los Angeles, Zewi Spacetime of Washington, D.C., Kushi Godamukula of Charlotte, North Carolina, Avishka Dudala of Dallas, Aiden Meng of Danville, California, Sarv Daravain of Tucker, Georgia, and Logan Bailey of Houston. Eight of the nine finalists had appeared in previous national spelling bees, and three had advanced to the finals, according to Scripps. Aiden opened the competition with the word Esseni. He was the first to be eliminated in the third round after fumbling Kadam Tope. Oliver was second. Zui was the third. Avishka was fourth. Logan was fifth. And Kushi was sixth. It all came down to Eshan and Shrey. Who is Shrey Parikh? Parikh previously competed in the National Bee in 24 when he tied for third place, and in 2022 when he tied for 89th place, his favorite word of Southeastern Asia. The speller plays myriad instruments, including snare drum, bass drum, timpani, toms, break drum, triangle, glockenspiel, and marimba. To prepare for the spelling bee, Shrey said, he practiced 5 hours each day. He told reporters his amazing community was key in helping him snag the winning title. They really motivated me and pushed me to become better. And I'm really just thankful for that, Shrey said, shouting out his family and coaches. It doesn't seem like the champion will be done competing anytime soon. He qualified for the California State Math Counts this year, a mathematics B-style contest for middle school students. How do the finals work? The finals included two spelling rounds and a vocabulary round. The vocabulary round was introduced as an onstage element in 2021 to take emphasis off spelling memorization. It involves giving each speller a multiple-choice question of a word's definition. For spelling rounds, spellers were given 90 seconds to spell each word. If the spelling was incorrect, judges rang a bell, closing their time in the competition. Spellers could ask the following questions after being given a word, definition, part of speech, use the word in a sentence, language of origin, alternate pronunciations, and repeat the word, according to Scripps. The competition began on May 26 with 247 spellers. They represented all 50 states, Puerto Rico, and the U.S. Virgin Islands. International spellers came from Guam, Canada, the Bahamas, Ghana, Nigeria, and the United Arab Emirates. The spellers ranged in age from 9 to 15. How to qualify for the spelling bee? To qualify for the spelling bee, students must not be older than 15 or have passed the 8th grade, Scripps says. Kids make it to the National Spelling Bee after winning classroom and regional bees. National competitors are selected based on the competition results, according to Scripps. An estimated 11 million kids participate in spelling bees in the United States each year, according to Scripps. End of article. Permethrin insecticide is safe and effective. Article by Gavin Escott.
Permethrin can be found in more than 1,400 products. It can be found in powders, aerosol solutions, sprays, and treated clothing, which is especially effective in repelling and killing insects and ticks. With the weather getting warmer, humans aren't the only ones going out more. Bug season, which peaks late spring to early summer, is about to usher in massive hatches of mosquitoes, ticks, and other insects. These creatures can be a nuisance and carriers of disease, so you may be thinking of solutions to combat them. One of the most bandied around names is permethrin. But what is it, and is it safe to use? What is permethrin? Permethrin is a life-saving chemical compound that protects against contracting deadly vector-borne diseases, said Lee Haynes, an entomologist at the University of Notre Dame. Available in multiple forms, including sprays and pretreated clothing, the insecticide is used to control insect and tick infestations, including on food and feed crops, lawns, and clothing. When permethrin is fixed bound to materials, it is a wonderful way to prevent insects from biting you, Haynes said. Talk to any soldier deployed overseas or local deer hunter and they will sing its praises. Other than initially enduring the smell as it dries, permethrin is derived from a daisy-like plant in the chrysanthemum family, at the center of which lies a potent insect-killing substance called pyrethrum that has been in use for more than 2,000 years. When ground into a powder, the dust is applied to clothing, crops, and animals to ward off insect infestations, Haynes said. Permethrin first was synthesized in 1973 and registered as an insecticide by the Environmental Protection Agency in 1979. Is permethrin safe to use? Permethrin works fast and is ruthless, Haynes said. Contact with even a small amount sends an insect's or tick's nervous system into paralysis and death within seconds. It is more toxic to insects than to people and dogs. In liquid form, permethrin needs to be treated with caution and can be toxic to cats and aquatic life, Haynes said. She added, you should never discard the liquid down a drain and to keep pets inside when treating equipment or clothing. However, once it dries onto a surface, it is safe, she said. Using it to spray on materials like clothing is okay, but it is not advised to use insect repellent spray on the skin. When permethrin makes contact with the skin, it can cause tingling, burning, or itching, according to the National Pesticide Information Center. Contact with the eyes can cause irritation, as can consuming permethrin, which can cause nausea and vomiting. Breathing it in can also have these effects. Still, given permethrin is a broad-spectrum killer, Haynes recommended permethrin be used sparingly and responsibly. Using it on lawns and the environment harms the natural predators to species that homeowners and farmers are trying to control, which can lead to a surge in those unwanted populations. Permethrin runoff into water can pose problems as well, she said. The Centers for Disease Control and Prevention similarly recommends applying permethrin only to clothing, mosquito nets, or other fabrics. Where can find permethrin? Permethrin can be found in more than 1,400 products. At the store, it can be found in powders, aerosol solutions, sprays, and treated clothing, which is especially effective in repelling and killing insects and ticks. Pretreated clothing, including insect shield, is available, but you also can treat your clothes using a 0.5% permethrin spray, Haynes said. End of article. Judge blocks Trump's $8 billion fund. Hearing set for June 12 on anti-weaponization. Article by Bart Jensen. Washington, a federal judge temporarily blocked President Donald Trump from setting up a $1.8 billion fund to compensate people the Justice Department deems were investigated improperly. U.S. District Judge Leonie Brinkema in Virginia ordered the Trump administration not to take further action creating or operating the Anti-Weaponization Fund, which includes the transferring of money to the fund, the consideration of any claims, or the dispersing of funds while the case is litigated. She set a hearing for June 12. The Justice Department created the fund as part of the settlement of a lawsuit Trump and his family filed against the Internal Revenue Service after their tax returns were leaked. Democrats and some public interest groups have blasted the proposed program as a slush fund to reward the president's political supporters. The Justice Department has expressing confidence in the fund. The department remains extremely confident in the legality of the Anti-Weaponization Fund, which is supported by ample precedent, including Obama-era settlements, the statement said. We will not allow the policy preferences of judges to interfere with our efforts to provide restitution to victims of lawfare. Fund created after Trump's $10 billion lawsuit against IRS. The Justice Department announced May 18,
It was offering $1.776 billion to victims of lawfare and weaponization as part of a settlement of a $10 billion lawsuit filed by Trump and his family against the IRS. Part of the criticism of the fund is that it could benefit people who were convicted of or charged with attacking the Capitol on January 6, 2021, and who were later pardoned.

asking the Justice Department's Inspector General to investigate the fund because there are no proposed limitations on the president's allies receiving payments. The letter led by Sen. Peter Welch, D. Vermont, noted that recipients could include individuals convicted of violent crimes, including in the January 6 attack. Opponents, including those who filed the lawsuit, said it would be a slush fund for Trump to reward his political allies. The lawsuit was filed by Andrew Floyd, a former assistant U.S. attorney in Virginia, Jonathan Caravello, a professor at California State University Channel Islands, the City of New Haven, Connecticut, and advocacy groups Common Cause and the National Abortion Federation. Caravello was arrested during a protest against the administration's immigration enforcement actions. Floyd prosecuted cases against people who attacked the Capitol on January 6, 2021, and was fired by the Trump administration. New Haven was targeted by administration lawsuits and funding disputes. But the lawsuit says the plaintiffs can't ask the fund for compensation or even an apology. The Department of Justice and the Department of Treasury have created a $1.776 billion slush fund from taxpayer dollars to dispense payment to those the Trump-Vance administration favors, the lawsuit said. Since inception, this fund has been on a collision course with the United States Constitution. End of article. Now for news from all 50 states. Alabama, Tuscaloosa, when first presented to the city in 2024, the $150 million Tuscaloosa Sports Illustrated Resort was intended to be the flagship for Travel Plus Leisure, first of its kind. At the May 27 groundbreaking, the timeline now suggests a half dozen others will get there first. Alaska Anchorage. Anchorage Police Chief Sean Case says the city is getting safer as new retail theft enforcement efforts and a state partnership to prosecute higher-level crimes begin to show results, Alaska Public Media reported. Arizona Phoenix. Waymo will begin offering rides in its new vehicle, called the Ojai, to a select group of riders in Phoenix in the coming weeks. Arkansas Russellville. Arkansas Tech University trustees approved a tuition increase for the 2026-27 academic year, citing rising utility and insurance costs as part of a balanced operating budget. California Sacramento, an initiative that seeks to limit compensation for healthcare executives, has qualified for the November ballot, according to the California Secretary of State. Colorado Pueblo. In a new study by the personal finance website WalletHub that evaluated 300 cities across the country, including 13 in Colorado, Pueblo was not only found to be the most affordable in the state out of those evaluated, but also among the top 50 most affordable in the country. Connecticut, New Haven. Gov. Ned Lamont touted Unilever's $270 million plan to move about 300 researchers to a new research and development center in New Haven as a boost to the state's innovation economy. Even as his election opponents questioned whether it signals broader economic progress, WTNH reported. Delaware Felton, the water park at Killens Pond State Park near Felton, is open with a brand new 13,242-square-foot pool. It's nearly 50% larger than the old pool, with a maximum depth of 5 feet. A news release from the Delaware Department of Natural Resources and Environmental Control said. District of Columbia, Washington. The National Zoo has welcomed a healthy baby porcupine, the fourth offspring of Beatrix and Quilber, USA9 reported. Florida Merritt Island. Look for Blue Origin to build a $600 million expansion of the space company's sprawling Rocket Park manufacturing complex on Merritt Island, supporting 500 aerospace jobs with average salaries topping $98,000. Labeled Project Horizon, this expansion will feature an estimated 830,000-square-foot manufacturing facility for upper stages of heavy-lift New Glenn rockets. Georgia Augusta, EZGO has given 75 golf cars to the newly renovated Augusta Municipal Golf Course, commonly known as the Patch, according to a news release from the company. The EZGO RXV Elite golf cars are equipped with the PACE Technology Fleet Management System. The company will also provide Cushman Hauler Elite Utility Vehicles to support the golf course's operation. Hawaii, Honolulu. Amazon is planning a massive 3 million square foot fulfillment center on a 49-acre site in Kalaeloa, bringing same-day delivery to Hawaii and promising new jobs as the project moves through early development, Keontu reported. Idaho, Nampa. The College of Western Idaho has named Mahmoud Sheikh as its first ever athletic director, KTVB7 reported. Illinois Springfield.

0: A state grant will bring nearly $200,000 in new funding to Lake Springfield to improve public access and upgrade infrastructure at a popular recreation area, according to a community announcement. Indiana-Indianapolis. This year's Indianapolis 500 purse was the largest ever at $30.9 million, a $10.6 million increase from last year's total, which was a record at the time. Iowa-Des Moines. Iowa Attorney General Brenna Byrd is suing the world's largest proxy advice firm for abusing its influence and threatening Iowans' retirement savings by lying to investors. Kansas-Lindsborg, Bethany College has named Josh Doak as its next Dean of Student Affairs, effective June 8. Kentucky-Louisville. After more than a year and a half of investigating, a federal agency has released its final report on the Givaudan Scents color plant explosion that shook Louisville's Clifton neighborhood in November 2024, killing two workers and injuring several others. The report, released by the U.S. Chemical Safety and Hazard Investigation Board, details the equipment malfunction and chemical reactions that led a reactor vessel used to make caramel color food coloring at Givaudan's facility to experience a runaway decomposition reaction involving a sugar ingredient November. Louisiana Baton Rouge U.S. News & World Report has compiled a ranking of violent and property crime rates state based on data from the FBI. Louisiana ranked as the third worst state for public safety, coming in at 48th on U.S. News & World Report's list. Maine Kittery, the human remains found in the Piscataqua River off Portsmouth Naval Shipyard are undergoing forensic testing by the state's medical examiner to determine their identity, authorities said. Marilyn Salisbury. At a contentious May 26 legislative session, the Salisbury City Council voted to end the city's collective bargaining agreement, a move which will impact the city's police officers, firefighters, and other city employees. Massachusetts Medford, while Ivy League schools are typically regarded as the most prestigious universities in the country, according to Forbes, Massachusetts is home to another exceptional college, Tufts University. Forbes included the Medford-based college on their recently released third annual list of new Ivies, or outstanding schools that employers love, for the second year in a row. Tufts University was the only school in New England to make the list for a second year in a row. Michigan-Lansing. Michigan has hit new highs on pre-kindergarten enrollment, with more than 55,000 four-year-olds enrolled for the 2025 to 2026 school year. That's around 7,000 more kids enrolled in the state's Great Start for Readiness program than last school year, representing the latest push toward Gov. Gretchen Whitmer's goal of reaching 75% of four-year-olds enrolled in any state-funded pre-K program by 2027. Minnesota-St. Paul. The Minnesota Chamber of Commerce released in May results of a statewide poll showing growing financial stress among Minnesotans, increasing pessimism about the state's economy, and rising concern taxpayers are not getting the same value for what they pay in state taxes and costs that they have in recent years. Results from the Chamber's poll show clear signs of economic strain and pessimism about the future, particularly among middle and lower income Minnesotans. Mississippi Jackson, the U.S. Supreme Court, ruled in favor of a Black death row inmate from Mississippi, who argued there was racial bias in the composition of the jury that convicted him. In a narrow 5-4 decision, the justices sided with Terry Pitchford, who faced a death sentence for his involvement in the murder of Reuben Britt during an armed robbery in 2004 at a grocery store in Grenada County. Missouri-Jefferson City. The Missouri Supreme Court upheld the governor's power to call lawmakers into a special session at any time, ending the last lawsuit intended to overturn the state's newly gerrymandered congressional map without a statewide vote, Missouri Independent reported. Montana Big Fork authorities said an investigation is underway after a body was recovered from Flathead Lake near Big Fork on May 27. Nebraska Lincoln.
1: Lincoln officials.
0: Age-friendly community action plan that renews the city's AARP age-friendly designation through 29 and aims senior population stay independent, connected, and supported, Cohen reported. Nevada Carson City. A federal judge temporarily blocked 25 immigrant detainees from being transferred out of state as the ACLU of Nevada determines whether they received bond hearings prior to being detained, Nevada Current reported. New Hampshire-Hanover. NYSHA's 2026 Best Places to Live list compares more than 18,000 towns, suburbs, and neighborhoods nationwide. Hanover, an Ivy League college town, ranked number one in New Hampshire, 862 nationally. Hanover is home to Dartmouth College. New Jersey, Jersey City, an abandoned bus route connecting Monroe, Applegarth, South Brunswick, and Jersey City could be revived in the coming months, said Chris Kaluri, executive director of the New Jersey Turnpike Authority. New Mexico Santa Fe. New Mexico is expanding its physician loan repayment program, now offering up to $75,000 in student debt relief per year, and as much as $300,000 over 4 years to keep doctors practicing in the state, tripling the previous annual cap. Carrick State, the best state for military retirees to settle down, a new Wallet Hub study found. North Carolina Wilmington, the University of North Carolina Board of Governors, gave its support in authorizing the university to begin formal planning for a proposed medical school, according to a news release. North Dakota Sentinel Butte. A $3 million expansion is underway at Home on the Range, adding new classrooms, an office, and a kitchenette to the Badlands Learning Center at the Therapeutic Ranch near Sentinel Butte, KFYR reported. Ohio Upper Arlington, the Wellington School is launching a major campus construction project as it plans to demolish a more than 100-year-old school building to make space for a renovation and expansion. Oklahoma, Oklahoma City. While business leaders say they're confident about the state's economic trajectory, a poll shows they favor increased investment in education, workforce, and infrastructure to further carry momentum built in recent years over additional tax cuts. Pennsylvania Harrisburg, a dozen Pennsylvania hospitals are at risk of closure or downsizing because of impending Medicaid cuts that are expected to squeeze their finances, according to an analysis from a progressive advocacy group. Rhode Island Providence, federal court in Rhode Island, has selected a seasoned public defender to serve as its newest magistrate judge. U.S. District Court announced its selection of Assistant Public Defender Rebecca L. Aitchison as U.S. Magistrate Judge. South Carolina Clemson. After a five-month search, Clemson University named Kevin Guskovich as its 16th president. South Dakota, Texas. Custer. South Dakota universities are leaning into artificial intelligence. State Board of Regents President Jeff Partridge said at a recent meeting in Custer, South Dakota Searchlight reported. The system that oversees the state's public universities plans to formulate regulations for AI use throughout 2026 and 2027, focusing on how to teach students, faculty, and staff to use it, and how to implement it into curriculum and research, according to the news outlet. Tennessee Nashville, a lawsuit filed by the city of Nashville against grocery giant Publix, intended to recover taxpayer money and resources spent to combat the opioid epidemic wreaking havoc on the Nashville community, has been transferred to the Middle District of Tennessee. Houston, ExxonMobil shareholders approved the company's plan to redomicile in Texas, marking a win for the top U.S. oil producer after two leading proxy advisory firms advised investors to strike down the proposal. Utah, Salt Lake City. Utah Inland Port Authority leaders approved allocating $500,000 to help relocate a busy rail yard to Salt Lake City International Airport's northwest quadrant, a move expected to ease east-west traffic issues, KSL reported. Vermont Burlington, Champlain College has received a $1 million grant from Google to, according to a community announcement, expand free cybersecurity services for local organizations while supporting hands-on training for students. Virginia Waynesboro, a former Waynesboro bookkeeper who stole more than $150,000 from her employer, has pleaded guilty to a long-running theft scheme. Washington, Bainbridge Island, local musicians will grace the stage this August at the debut of a new music festival coming to Bainbridge Island. The Rolling Bay Music Club said Dahlia Farm Music Festival will kick off its first year on August 15. West Virginia Charleston, West Virginia ranks among the top 8 states for learning growth for the second year in a row, according to the Harvard and Stanford University Education Scorecard analyzing test results from 35 million students, WSAES reported. Wisconsin-Madison, just days before President Donald Trump's birthday in June, an art installation will be erected at the Wisconsin State Capitol, a satirical First Amendment poll targeting Trump and his relationship with convicted sex offender Jeffrey Epstein. Chaz Stevens, a South Florida-based provocateur and artist, got a permit from the State Capitol Police to set up his creation in the rotunda. Wyoming Sheridan, the Sheridan County Detention Center, has launched the first medication-assisted treatment program in the state, partnering with local health providers to reduce relapses and recidivism among inmates, the Sheridan Press reported. Highlight, Oregon. Salem. Representatives from 7% of Oregon's 9 federally recognized Native American tribes reflected on the past and hoped for the future during a May 26 dedication ceremony for the Oregon State Capitol Plaza, where the words of their ancestors are engraved into the new landscape. A collection of 11 giant natural boulders are scattered throughout the revamped plaza and chiseled with inspiration from tribal leaders, elders, and culture bearers. The installation is titled Oregon Voices. A total of 50 texts were chosen, with the other 39 to eventually be presented in a digital exhibition. End of article. This concludes today's readings from USA Today for Monday, June 1st, 2026. Thanks for listening, and have a great rest of your day.
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0: 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Again, that's Anthony Griffin at 216-658-4675. 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
1: Next is a brief poetry moment. The poem, entitled The Farmhouse, is by Reed Whittemore. Reed Whittemore was born in 1919 in New Haven, went to Yale, then to the Army, then to Minnesota, where he taught at Carleton College, and then to Maryland. His titles include An American Takes a Walk, The Fascination of the Abomination, Ways of Misunderstanding Poetry, and The Mother's Breast and the Father's House. The Farmhouse. Our house is an old farmhouse, whose properties the town has gradually purchased, leaving it only a city lot and a few trees of all that wood and busheldom and breeze it once served. It is high and square, and its lines, such as they are, have been muddled by several conflicting remodelers, whose care in widening, lengthening, adding on, letting in air, has left it with four kinds of windows, three porches, and a door that leads to a closet that is not there. The city houses around us have borrowed from verse and the Old Dominion. Their cosmopolitan muddle is elegant next to ours. We think of moving and say we'll add no more dollars to those already spent, making a box of what was, is, and will be forever a box, when there's land, empty and unboxed, down a few blocks, waiting. We say this as we pull down, pull up, push out, and generally persevere with our renovating. That is, making new again, knowing that houses like our house are not made new again, any more than a man is. All that growing up and away from the land, that bowing to impersonal social forces that transform wheat fields into rows of two-bedroom ramblers, must be acknowledged. But the warm part of our country boy will not conform. It remains, behind new windows, doors, and porches, hugging its childhood, staying down on the farm. This is Ellen Mayer, looking forward to being with you again.

0: It is now 8 p.m.
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0: 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Again, that's Anthony Griffin at 216-658-4675. 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
4: 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I am reading Reader's Digest. This first excerpt titled, Stop the Ride. Amusement parks are meant to thrill, but often they just make us sick. One intrepid rider is on a quest to find out why she's always losing her lunch. 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It's March in Florida, and I'm walking around Hogsmeade Village in the Wizarding World.